0: Pastor Greg Laurie, with great insight today from our studies of Acts chapter 2 and our need to unify and deliver the good news to a culture that needs it so desperately. And there's more to come from this message here on A New Beginning. Well, Pastor Greg, let's speak to someone listening today who sort of feels like they're on the outside looking in. They believe in God, they hope to go to heaven, but they're not completely sure they will, and they're not even sure how to be sure. They can be sure, can't they?
1: That's right. The Bible says whoever will call upon the name of the Lord will be saved. So think of it this way. Maybe you're out in a riptide in the ocean and you can't get your footing and you're in trouble and you see a lifeguard. Call out for help and the lifeguard will rescue you. The same is true spiritually. You're drowning in your sin. You need help. Jesus will save you. He will rescue you, but you must call out to him. And you know how you do that? You do it in prayer. So let me just lead you in a simple prayer, and you can pray this prayer after me. You can pray it out loud if you like. And this is where you are calling out to Jesus to save you. Just pray this. Lord Jesus, I know I'm a sinner, and I know you are the Savior who died on the cross for my sin and rose again from the dead. Now, Lord, I turn from my sin and I put my faith in you. Be my Savior, my Lord, be my God and my friend. I choose to follow you from this moment forward. In Jesus' name I pray. Amen. Hey, if you just prayed that prayer, I want you to know that Christ himself has come to live inside of you. And I have a resource I want to send you. It's called the New Believer's Bible. So the New Believer's Bible is the New Testament in the New Living Translation with hundreds of notes that I wrote that will encourage you in this commitment you are making to follow Christ. 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Here's Dave to tell you more.
0: 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Well, Pastor Greg, we're making available your new book called What Every Growing Christian Needs to Know. And I'm telling you, this has some of the best must-have principles for believers. Now, is it meant more as a primer for new Christians or for sort of a refresh for all of us? What's the main goal?
1: That's a great question. The answer is it's meant for both.
0: Okay.
1: Yes. It's great for a new Christian to read this because it goes through the basic things that every growing, and I want to emphasize that word growing, Christian needs to know. The Christian life is one of constant development, constant change, constant growth. And so to encourage that growth, there are certain things that we must engage in. And by the way, Dave, these are things that we never outgrow. Any more than you would outgrow eating. You know, can you imagine somebody saying, oh yeah, I used to be into the whole eating thing. I would eat with the best of them, breakfast, lunch, dinner, even an occasional snack, but I don't eat anymore. Well, that's interesting. The reality is you're not going to be with us much longer.
0: Yeah.
1: Or, oh yes, I used to breathe air with everybody else. No, there's certain things you need to do to function physically, and the same is true spiritually. And I think what I share in this book is nothing new in one sense. So it could be new to some people, especially a new believer, but the importance of reading the Bible, how to do that more effectively, how to get the most out of Bible study, how to pray, secrets to answered prayer. I talk about the importance of the church, being involved in the church. I also address the topic of sharing your faith, how to do it, how not to do it, and much more. So yes, this will be an encouraging book for a brand new believer, but it will also be an encouraging book for any believer that wants to keep growing, and we should all want that.
0: Oh, yeah, that's for sure. Well, let us send you a copy of this brand new book from Pastor Greg. Again, it's called What Every Growing Christian Needs to Know. 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
3: 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I am Katie Evans. So glad to be joining you this evening, hanging out with you here, hoping that you've got some good goals for yourself this month, that you started it great over the weekend, and that you can keep it going this week. 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
8: Hey, it's Pastor Scott. What I'm learning is how to not snore, and I'm learning that because I've snored terribly, and it's caused my wife not to sleep, and it's a reflection of sleep apnea, which it turns out I have, and it's dangerous, which I hate to learn about it, but there are about 177 different ailments that it can cause, including real bad ones like stroke, dementia, Alzheimer's, heart disease, hypertension, all kinds of things. So I went to go see Dr. Eddie Simon. He has been devoting 30 years of his life to solving sleep apnea issues. And I went to him and he created this device. I call it the miracle device. I put it in my mouth at night. I got used to this, by the way, on my second night. And it just carefully pulls my jaw forward at night. And what that does is it opens up my air passage. 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And my wife loves it. I love it. I feel great. No snoring and no sleep apnea. I urge you to give him a call. 800-92-SMILE, that's 800-927-6453, or go to tmjexpert.com.
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13: Even Satan disguises himself as an angel of light. 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
13: The Reason Jesus Came. Now, that's a statement that, depending on who you ask, there could be several different answers to that on why Jesus came. For some, Jesus was a good moral leader. For them, Jesus was just an example for us to look up to. For others, Jesus was a prophet to point people to the will of God. While still others, Jesus was a miracle worker. So if you're in need of a miracle, Jesus is your man. But was that it? Jesus was just an all-around good guy that could give us some good tips on life, point us to God, and be around when we needed that miracle, because we all need a miracle from time to time. Well, one thing is for sure. History makes it irrefutable that Jesus existed. We have to acknowledge the fact that Jesus existed, because history records this. In fact, life itself is changed around, time itself is changed around B.C. and A.D. B.C. standing for before Christ, and A.D. is a Latin term, anno domini, which means the year of the Lord. Now, man keeps trying to write Jesus completely out of the history book, so they're changing the B.C. to B.C.E. And B.C.E. is a secular way of saying before Christ. It's saying that before the common era now. So B.C.E. means before the common era or before the Christian era. And then, of course, C.E. is just common era. So they're trying to write Jesus completely out of history. But Jesus was a good moral teacher, that he was. He did speak on what is right and wrong. He spent a lot of time explaining the difference between doing what we think is right outwardly and really looking at what it means to obey him inwardly. For example, Jesus said the extravagant prayers of some made in public might not even reach heaven. Wait a minute, how is that? I mean, if someone has some extravagant, beautiful prayer, I mean, wouldn't it reach heaven? Well, maybe not. And why is that? Because They're only prayed to impress others that are around them. Yet, Jesus went on to say, praying in private to God in secret would be rewarded by God openly to us. The point was this, the length of the prayer, the use of eloquent words within the prayer, or the high social standing of the person that was making the prayer didn't have anything to do with the prayer. Nothing to do at all with the prayer. The prayer that's heard and answered by God is heard by those whose heart is truly seeking to be heard by God. Meaning God doesn't really care what we look like. He doesn't care what social class we come from or how educated we are. God simply listens to those who are seeking Him with a heart desiring to be heard by Him. And to those who think Jesus came to be the miracle worker, they've missed the whole point completely. In fact, many times after Jesus performed a miracle in the scripture, He would tell the person who He just healed or performed a miracle on to not tell anyone who did it. Now, why would Jesus say that? Because Jesus never wanted the miracle to take away or to cloud the real reason of why He came. So why did Jesus come? He came to bear the sin of all humanity upon His own body. For Jesus never claimed to be a good moral leader, though He taught us what was morally right. He never claimed to be the miracle worker, yet He was very gracious and very merciful, healing many of their infirmities, along with even raising some from the dead. Yes, Jesus was good, and He did miraculous things, and He even forgave people of their sin. The demons fled from Him, but why? Because Jesus was God in the flesh. The prophet Isaiah said in Isaiah chapter 7 that a virgin would bear a son, and His name, in verse 14, would be called Emmanuel. Emmanuel in the Hebrew means that God is now with us. The child given in Isaiah chapter 9, verse 6, would be called Almighty God, Everlasting Father, and Prince of Peace. The one and only God of Isaiah 43, who said that He is the only Savior. And the word Savior can be defined as the Deliverer who is God. And that's why when Jesus debated the religious leaders of the day, they claimed to be the sons of Abraham. They said, well, listen, I know about you, they said, but we are the sons of Abraham. So Jesus responded to the religious leaders of the day, and He said, well, Abraham longed to see my day, and he saw it. And they said to Him, what do you mean? You've seen Abraham? You're not even 50 years old. And you've seen Abraham? That's when Jesus dropped the bomb revelation on them, where He said in John 8:58, He says, truly, truly, verily, verily, listen up here, fellas. Before Abraham was, I am. Whoa. See, when He said, before Abraham was, I am, that was a direct reference to Exodus in the Torah. Exodus chapter 3, verse 14, when Moses approached the burning bush, and a voice out of the burning bush that was on fire, but yet it wasn't burning up. It said, take off your sandals, the ground you're walking on is holy. And He called Moses to go to Pharaoh, to say to Pharaoh, let my people go. You have enslaved my people, let my people go. So then Moses says to this voice speaking out of this bush on fire, says, well, who do I say sent me? I can't go into Pharaoh's court and say I was talking to some bush that was on fire. He's going to think I was smoking some bush, okay? So it's like he said, who do I say sent me? And out of the bush, the voice said, I am that I am. So when Jesus said before Abraham even existed, I am. I am the great I am. And now some religions, Jehovah's Witnesses and what have you, try to explain this away. Well, he was just saying, I am a man. It's like, oh no. The religious leaders knew exactly what he was saying, because in John chapter 8, verse 59, the very next verse, they picked up stones to stone Jesus. Why would they want to stone Him? Because that was blasphemy. Unless, of course, you were the living God in human form. Yes, Jesus was God in human form, meaning Jesus was flesh and blood, just like you and me. Yet He never ceased from being God, fully man and fully God. And He came for one main reason, to bear my sin and your sin on his own body. He would become the ultimate sacrifice for sin. 1 Timothy 1:15 says, Christ Jesus came into the world to save sinners. Luke chapter 19, verse 10, put it like this. Jesus came to seek and to save those who were lost. We were the ones that were lost. Matthew 5:17 says, Jesus didn't come to abolish the law, but he came to fulfill the law. Now today, let's look at our first point, obeying instruction. As we read together, picking up in Matthew chapter 26, we left off in verse 16, so we'll pick up in verse 17. It says, Now on the first day of unleavened bread, the disciples came to Jesus and asked, Where do you want us to prepare to eat the Passover? And he said, Go into the city to a certain man and say to him, The teacher says, My time is near. I am to keep the Passover at your house with my disciples. And the disciples did as Jesus had directed them, and they prepared the Passover. We'll stop there just for a moment. Well, you know, we're told in verse 17 that it was the first day of unleavened bread, which many include in the Passover celebration. But of course, the Passover comes first.

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4: Bread to rise, but bake unleavened bread as God set them free from slavery. So obviously these two celebrations go hand in hand. So here we have the Passover, followed by 7 days of not eating leavened bread, but eating unleavened bread. This again is still celebrated to this day by the Jewish people in remembrance of how God set his people free from those who were enslaved in Egypt. And now we find the disciples asking Jesus, where would you like to celebrate the Passover? Now remember, Jesus has already told them up to this point several times that he was going to return to Jerusalem and that the religious leaders of the day would take him and crucify him. Now, this again seemed to go right over the heads of the disciples. They again just could not grasp what God's plan of salvation actually was. That God would literally come to the earth in a human form and literally become the final sacrifice Passover lamb himself for all of humanity. The only one who seemed to get this, and we looked at her last week, was Lazarus' sister Mary, that we looked at in detail last time, who every time we read of her, she was sitting at Jesus' feet. The first time that she sat at Jesus' feet, she would just listen to him and glean what he was speaking. She just sat there like, Jesus, just talk all day. I'll just sit here and listen to you. I never get tired of listening to your words. The second time that she fell down at Jesus' feet, she was broken. She was filled with pain and grief because her brother Lazarus had died. They had sent word to Jesus, but he didn't come in time. Oh, Lord, if you just would have been here, my brother would not have died. She was broken. She was at his feet. But then, of course, as you know, Jesus ended up raising Lazarus from the dead as he said, I am the resurrection and the life. He who believes in me, though they die, yet they shall live. And everyone who believes in me will never die. He says, do you believe this? I don't know what she believed at that moment, but in a few moments, she would believe because she watched her brother get out of a grave that he was buried in for 4 days and walk out. And then, of course, the third time that she sat at Jesus' feet was when she anointed him with a very expensive perfume worth north of $50,000, $60,000, $70,000. It was a family treasure. It had great value. Yet Mary opened it and didn't just pour a little bit on Jesus. She dumped the entire amount all over him, from his head to his shoulders, down the front, his legs, down to his feet, where she fell to the feet as she wiped the excess off of his feet with her own hair. This, of course, was a sign of worship. It was a sign of great surrender. It was an act of love and devotion. Her gift was valuable, and her gift was precious. Again, telling us that which counts is always that which costs us. It causes us again to ask ourselves, have the things that we've offered to the Lord, whether it be financial, whether it be our time or our talents, the things that we've offered him, has it really cost us to offer what we've given to him? Well, getting back to our text, Jesus said to the disciples in verse 18, go meet a certain man. What man? Okay, just a certain man. Okay. The Gospel of Mark and Luke tell us when they enter the city, follow a man carrying a pitcher of water and go into the house that he enters and he will show you the room. Now, this is crazy for a couple different reasons. Number one, Jesus is telling the disciples exactly what they're going to see in detail as they walk into the city. Now, this is a miracle itself. This was to encourage them afterwards. Like, wow, Jesus told us exactly what was going to happen, and it happened just like he said. And number two, in these times, the women carried

0: carried the water, it would be odd for a man to carry the water. So if you're going to walk into the city and you're going to see a man carrying water, well, in this day and age, you wouldn't see a man carrying the water. The women always carried the water. Maybe he was just trying to please his wife. You know, happy wife, happy life. Who knows? But the point is that this man at this day that you would never normally see was carrying water. So they know which man to follow. There's no one else carrying water but that one guy. So they followed him. But notice the disciples didn't question the Lord. They just simply listened to his instruction and obeyed. Which begs us to ask ourselves, God has given us instruction. He has given us specific direction in the Word of God on how to live, on how to serve, and how to share with others. So the question is, do we obey? Or do we only do what we do when it's convenient for us or it works into our schedule? Or worse yet, do we only do what we do to please us instead of Him? Know this, God desires us to obey Him. He desires us to read his instruction, to read about his direction, and for us to simply do what he's asked us to do. He wants us to observe the choices that we do based on his word. And he is going to observe us on how we react. Are we obeying or are we not obeying? Remember, God loves us. He cares about us. And when we choose to obey, that will only work out better for our life on the here and now and store up treasure for us in heaven. It's only to our advantage that we obey, not just for him, but for us, because it causes our life to be blessed. Which brings up our second point, foretelling his betrayal. Let's read what happens next. Picking up in chapter 26, verse 20, it says, "Now, when evening came, Jesus was reclining at the table with the 12 disciples." So now we've already gone past the whole day. Now we're enjoying the Passover dinner and we're sitting at the table and they were eating. And he said, "Truly I say to you that one of you will betray me." Now being deeply grieved, they each one began to say to him, "Surely not I, Lord, is it me? I hope not." Verse 23, and he answered, and he says, "He who dips his hand with me in the bowl is the one who will betray me. Now the Son of Man is to go just as it is written of him. But woe to the man to whom the Son of Man is betrayed. It would have been better, been good for that man if he had not been born." And Judas, who was betraying him, said, "Surely it's not I, Rabbi, is it?" And Jesus said to him, "You have said it yourself." Wow. So Jesus said, "Look, one of you guys is a dirty rat." Well, he didn't say it like that, I did. But he says, "One of you will betray me." That word betray means you're going to be a traitor. You're going to be someone who is working with the enemy. And in this case, the enemy is the devil himself. Someone who breaks trust. Notice in verse 22, the disciples were deeply grieved. They had no idea who it could be. Remember, Judas wasn't sinister looking. Some Jesus movies, you'll see Judas, he's a little shaky looking, a little sinister. No, he didn't look like that at all. Some people think he would have been dressed in black, you know, wearing a trench coat, had dark glasses to hide those shifty little eyes of his. No, know this, he didn't look any different from the others. He looked honest, he looked sincere, he looked very loving, and not much has changed today. Yet wickedness and deception can come decorated in many forms. That's why we need to vote, because you have one guy that at least, you know, you might not like him, but what you see is what you get. He just lays it out there like it is. But then you have the other one that will say, "I will tell you whatever you want to hear just to get voted. Just to get your vote. I'm going to flip-flop on every little thing just to give you what you want." See, that's deception. You have to be careful of that. The Bible says in 2 Corinthians 11:14 that even Satan disguises himself as an angel of light. You have to be careful. There's wolves in sheep's clothing. That's why we as believers must be careful who we associate with. Again, understanding that when we talk and we share the love of God, we are called to share that with every single person breathing. So if you're wondering, gee, who should I share the love of Jesus with? Well, let me ask you a question. Are they breathing? Do they have a pulse? Okay, then you should share with them, okay? We should share with everyone breathing. But when it comes to relationships, the people that we spend our leisure time with, we're not to spend it with anyone outside of true believers. And we have to be wise because, again, there's many wolves that are dressed in sheep's clothing. The Bible warns us in 1 Corinthians 5:11, it says, I wrote to you that you do not associate with any so-called brother. Aha, some so-called brother. Well, he says he's a Christian. Does he act like a Christian? Well, not really. Well, what does that tell you? Don't associate with any so-called brother or so-called sister. If they are an immoral person, if they're covetous, if they're an idolater, if they're a reveler or a drunkard or a swindler, not even eat with such a one. Don't even go out to lunch with them. Now, I'm going to talk to you girls here for a second, you know, because you go on Christian Mingle. Yes. And I'm sure they're all Christians on there. But you know it's wrong when the guy's 50 years old and he's got his high school picture on the varsity football team, okay? All right, so it's like you can't trust everyone. And they'll come in because you girls are looking for love. And guys are looking for something else. And they'll tell you what you want to hear so they can get what they want. Anyone that's coming alongside you and they're willing to put you in sin before God, that is not the man that he claims to be. I don't care if he's just a Christian. I don't care if he goes to church every Sunday. It's like if he's willing to have you compromise your faith, that is not a godly man. Some will ask, why are you saying that we shouldn't have, you know, any relationships with non-Christians? Why? Well, again, because the Bible says in 1 Corinthians 15:33, he says, do not be deceived. Bad company corrupts good morals. Who's good morals? Your good morals. If you hang out with bad company, they will corrupt your good morals. He says, become sober-minded as you ought and stop sinning. For some have no knowledge of God. I speak this to your shame. People are going to hell in a handbasket and you're tied up in some relationship that's clouding your vision and causing you to sin. Of course we can go to family gatherings. Well, my family's not Christian, so do I go to family gatherings? Yeah, yes, of course go to family gatherings. You can go to your Christmas party at your work. If you're just spending time, you know, with these other people, you know, they can cause you to stumble and to sin. And if that person that you're hanging out with is causing you to stumble or to sin, you should sever that relationship. Remember, you know, it's easy, you know, like Dan's right down here. You know, if I say, hey, Dan, you know, come over here. Let me, you know, try to lift you up here on the stage. Well, he's going to have an easier time pulling me off the stage than I'm going to have lifting Dan up on the stage. And that's the whole point. It's like you get around people that are walking with the Lord. It's easier for them to pull you down than for you to lift them up because your excuse is like, well, I'm only going to the party with them because I can witness to them. Don't go to the party with them. It's not healthy for you or for your walk with Jesus.
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3: Right. Do you ever like read a sign or something and your brain interprets it one way, which is not the correct way? Hey there, I am Katie Evans, and I was driving past a big old church the other day, and in my mind, I could have sworn that it said The Anchovy. That was the name of the church. And I was like, well, that's really interesting. Like, maybe it's like a, you know, a fish and loaves thing. This and that. And so it kept just sticking in my head. So I get home later from driving, done driving, because you can't look it up on your phone when you're driving. That's not safe, everybody, even at the stoplights. Anyway, I go and I'm like, you know what? I've got to look up what this church is about. Turns out it was not The Anchovy. It was The Anchor. Makes more sense, you know? Oh, man. I just, for some reason, it was in my head. I'm like, yeah, The Anchovy Church, okay? I don't know. Maybe it's for the fish people in SpongeBob? Who knows? Also, you're a millennial like myself and you grew up and all the anchovies and SpongeBob. Yeah, you know. You could maybe understand why I was laughing. But so, yeah, no, the anchor definitely sounds more correct than the anchovy church. But if there is a church of anchovy, I'm sure it's probably somewhere in Italy. They use a lot of anchovies in their cooking.
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2: 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We're back. It's Monday, August 3rd, 2026. 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Will Haynes joining me in studio. Rick Grinnell is going to be coming on a little bit later. ACLJ attorney Liam Harrell is going to be joining us. It is going to be packed, but I do want to hear from you still at 1-800-684-3110. And once again, I'm reporting to you that President Trump has changed his mind again on what will be the next step with Iran, saying that maybe we have a peace deal on the table. It's getting close. And of course, this comes after the major threat of, you know, bombing the blank out of them. And at this point, I have to be honest and just say, and I've said it a million times now, but I feel like we have to do it once again, that this negotiation in plain sight, negotiation in the press, these threats that turn into negotiation talking points, if they worked the first few times, okay, maybe. But I feel like this has been an ongoing back and forth now for months, where we come on here and say President Trump says he's going to do this, and then by end of day, end of weekend, oh, we've decided to put a hold on it. Wasn't actually going to happen. I'm a bit frustrated with all of this. I don't know if it's good for the American people to have this play out in, again, in the public square. I don't know if it's a good thing I don't know if it shows strength for us to make these big threats and then to honestly not go ahead with them, or to somehow be like, well, now they said they want to talk, when we've seen constantly the violation of them talking. And President Trump even put out a statement today about this issue. These are on Truth Social. Some of these have come out.
4: That's right. So yesterday there was that announcement, or actually on the 1st, rather, of August, that there was going to be this pause because Iran had asked to go back to the negotiating table, and also the mediating countries, the Gulf nations, had asked for that as well. But then today you see this. This is after reports that the Iranians are saying, no, we didn't ask for that. We didn't ask for him to not bomb us. We didn't ask to talk again. He puts this on Truth Social. This is graphic number 2. It says, Iranian leadership is unbelievably duplicitous. They ask for a meeting. Some would say beg. Talks begin with more scheduled in the immediate future. And they say openly and proudly that they're not having any discussions and that nothing is being talked about. And they're only dealing with Oman. They then go on to give their usual blathering and saying the Strait of Hormuz will be operated powerfully by them when it is already completely controlled by the United States Navy and our blockade.
2: I'm gonna pause there. We know, President Trump, they're liars. We've said this. We all know this. They lie. They lie to you. They lie to the press. They lie in their statements. It's a continual circle of lies, and it's going to be that way unless you have a completely different group of people running this country. But you didn't decide to go that route. So now the decisions really have to be made. I don't want to see a continual war that goes back and forth. You know, either we need to finish this job or get out. I mean, I feel like those are going to be the options here, because this plan of this back and forth is simply not working. It's not working with public opinion, and it certainly doesn't seem to be working, honestly, when it comes to truly negotiating any kind of end to this deal, because you are dealing with people, and I feel like you know this, and I feel like everyone knows this, that have no problem saying one thing and doing another, or doing one thing and saying another.
4: Well, and there's more to this post that we'll get to in the next segment, because I think it feeds basically back into what you're saying, Logan, and we'll give more analysis on that as well. So stay tuned for that when we get back from this break. We'll finish what President Trump had posted this morning on Truth Social, and we'll give analysis as we continue to look at how this war turns as it continues to kind of go down that same path.
2: Yeah, where do you feel you're at right now with this constant back and forth? Are you exhausted? Are you okay with it? Are you more... where do you stand? Give me a call, 1-800-684-3110. And look, you have to agree with me. I'm happy to take anyone's point of view here. Just be kind, be respectful to our phone screeners. That's at 1-800-684-3110. And again, 1-800-684-3110. I want to thank everyone also who helped us in our last drive. We got a new one coming for you.
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2: Welcome back to Seculo. 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Again, 1-800-684-3110. We are discussing the sort of back and forth game of football that's happening right now between President Trump, the Trump administration, and the Iranian government. Because President Trump, as you know, as we were going off the air last week, was threatening a major, and now what people are calling a World War II size, which, I mean, that could be some words people don't want to hear, World War II size level attack on Iran, essentially to finish the job we thought they would have done months ago. President Trump, a couple days later, says, you know what? We've decided we're holding back. We're not doing it because we've had some good negotiations. Okay, understandable. Then Iran comes out and says, we don't know what you're talking about. We're not negotiating with you. Then President Trump has to go out and say, well, that's because these people are lying to us. Can you believe this? Yeah, we know. This is where we're at. And it's an endless cycle, it feels like, right now. I know it's only been a few months, but it feels like a continual cycle and a game that is really, I think, going to affect the mental exhaustion that would come from the American people, as well as our military, probably, to not understand what is coming next. I'm sure, look, they're having these discussions way larger than what they are having in public. But what they're having in public, I think, sends a message that's a little bit more chaotic than I would like from the American people. We have people calling in, a lot of comments coming in. A lot of people, look, agree with us, say, you know what? Maybe you're more of the people who are more on the side of there needed to be full regime change. You're like, go finish the job. And then there's some people who are like, you know what? They're doing good. They've done enough. Let's just get out of there. Very few, I feel like, want this game of this blurriness that's coming from it.
4: Well, and when you read more into the statement he put out today, and we've got some sound also from President Trump, I believe that was on Air Force One, with kind of a press gaggle. But he finishes this by saying that nothing gets through to Iran, okay, fact check confirmed, we've seen that, unless we want it to. And nothing will get through unless a deal or total surrender is accomplished. And I think that's the problem that we're having here today, is that we don't think that a deal necessarily will get across the finish line. We've been saying that for months, but we have been willing to give the president the benefit of the doubt on this. But he is showing the true picture of this. This is not like he's saying, oh, the only way is a deal. He's saying either deal or total surrender. Total surrender would come through military action. The problem is that he starts it off with the Iranian leadership is unbelievably duplicitous. Yeah, no kidding. We've said that. Also, he said that when they said, you used to say that you could work with these people, but what changed? He said, I got to know them. He's already been down this road, and yet he is giving, you know, the diplomatic way another chance and then having all this confusion and chaos. At what point does he either say, we've accomplished our goals, we have destroyed their infrastructure, yeah, they can still fire some ballistic missiles, but they have no ability to make a nuclear weapon. We've destroyed that. They don't have the infrastructure to get back to that. And if they do, we have intelligence. We'll send more missiles and bombs. Does he get to that? Or does he say, enough is enough, we're going to go forward with full regime change? I feel like those are the only two paths forward. And he could spin it. He could own it as we have, as he even says here, it's very simple. Iran will never have a nuclear weapon. I do feel like, even though most people in the public eye maybe don't believe this at this point, because of the back and forth, he could say, we accomplished that goal. We have put in a place that we know we have decimated the infrastructure, and if they try to start moving back and building again, we will just bomb them again. He could say that and probably take the win, but he won't. And I think we should also point to this. A new Reuters poll that came out shows that only a third of Americans, only one in three Americans, are now backing the conflict in Iran. That is extremely low for something that this president, who is very focused on poll numbers, we know historically he has always been someone that paid attention to that. If it is lower than probably any other metric he's polled on, the economy, other the border, anything that they get policy-wise polled on, only a third, so 33% of Americans are in favor of this at this point. That's the lowest in the recorded of the 5 months they've been asking this question. Something other than the back and forth has got to change in his mind, I feel like, to change that narrative.
8: We got calls coming in kind of on both sides here with a lot of different conversations. If you want to chime in, we'd love to hear from you. I got a couple lines still open at 1-800-684-3110. I actually would like to start with Ann in Pennsylvania, and then quickly we'll go to the other side. We'll go to Peter. So let's go to Ann in Pennsylvania. Go ahead.
10: Hey, guys. Great show. Just a little bit of a disagreement. I'm not stressed out at all. I'm really not. I'm just kind of like sitting back and enjoying the show, if you will. I mean, for 8 years, I was completely stressed out with Biden in office and all of the stuff that went on, all of the corruption and so on and so forth. We don't know what's going on behind the scenes. He is the commander in chief. And if anybody, I would question maybe some of his advisors, like maybe Vance in particular. But having said that, I just feel like this is a chess game that we've been watching, and I'm just waiting for the next move. And I know it's a back and forth and people are getting impatient, and I completely get that. But at the end of the day, he's the commander in chief. And we spent so much time and energy trying to get President Trump elected. Now is not the time. And I'm not saying you guys are not doing this. You guys are you got a perfect analysis of this. I love it. But it's making me think. It's making me think. And it's making me, you know, not question my, you know, intuitions and also my ability to understand and comprehend Trump and the way that he does things. And that he does things not on a whim. He plans it out, and sometimes he is spontaneous. But I trust him. I'm sitting back. I'm not stressed out at all, guys.
8: I appreciate you calling in with your point of view. And like, I understand that. I think it does become a little bit more heated when you're talking about American lives on the line, potentially too, when there is a bit more of this hostility that maybe comes towards some of this negotiation tactic. I don't mind the negotiation as much as I mind the way it's being played out in front of the public, because I feel like we are being used a bit in this conversation where we're being told one thing and then it flips and then it flips and it flips, and you start to lose not just patience. I'm not talking about patience here as much as I am talking about just frustration or exhaustion from the conversation, from the flipping. When I do think that there was some early on, like you said, there may be some people he should have listened to and some people he shouldn't have listened to. But yeah, I want to now kind of counter that with Peter, who's calling in Texas. Peter, let's go to you. You're on the air.
11: Hi, you know, I hate war. I hate the killing of anybody. But knowing the Iranians and knowing the IRGC, they're just, any negotiation they do is just a stall tactic. I think we do need to take them out, and we need to change the regime, maybe put on the crown prince, or give the freedom fighters a chance. Give the true Iranian Persian people a chance that love America, they love Israel, and give them a real chance, you know?
4: Peter, I think, you know, we've said very similar things. And the president, I think, has conducted it this way because he's kind of like you. He has always said he doesn't like war. He doesn't want to see American lives taken. And where the narrative, I think, has been lost a little bit, is that Iran, until this conflict, had never killed American soldiers. That we know is a falsehood. They, ever since the revolution, all the way through even the Iraq war and even post-Iraq war, their militias that are backed by Iran have been targeting U.S. troops and taking the lives of Americans. So, as you say, it's not as if it diminishes the death toll that has happened during this conflict, but it's a fallacy to say that before this, Iran wasn't targeting and killing Americans. This is an extension of a 40-year war that began with that revolution. And I think that is one thing that has not been clearly articulated, I feel like, enough. It's been attempted at, but the articulation of that, they then used it. And President Trump, I don't think, did it very well when he tried to say these comparisons, these posts about, you know, Vietnam, the death toll in Vietnam, and et cetera. He got a lot of pushback, even from those on the right, because some people felt like he was diminishing the sacrifice of those that were killed in this conflict. And I think that is part of the poor PR, if you will, of this war, is that all of a sudden this 5-month conflict is the only, this is the vacuum that a conflict with Iran has existed in. And that's just not true. They've killed thousands of Americans. And that is one of the reasons, as Peter said, the IRGC and the regime, they have to be taken out. They cannot exist in this current form, this theocracy that hates America and chants death to America. Because what will they do? Continue to kill Americans.
8: Yeah,
4: and that is something I believe we all want to stop.
8: Yeah, if that was going to be the case, then, you know, that does question why we did this in the first place. Something to at least think about. Phone lines are open at 1-800-684-3110. I do want you to have a big update on the work of the ACLJ. And we just got done with our Liberty Drive. We're moving into an impact month. I want you to be a part of it today, but you're really going to see a big update of what we are working on right now with one of our attorneys, Liam, who's going to be joining us. You've heard about some of our street preacher issues out of Chicago. We got a big update coming from that in just a moment.
12: We've witnessed monumental legal victories from defending the 14th Amendment and protecting our sacred American right to vote, the overturning of Roe v. Wade, and standing up for the religious liberty of our kids and seniors. But even with the many historic wins we've achieved, the battle is far from over. The attacks on our constitutionally protected rights persist. Countless unborn babies remain in jeopardy. And across the globe, innocent Christians are being targeted and killed across this country and around the world. This fight isn't just the ACLJ's. 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
8: Back to Secula. Phone lines are completely jammed right now, but we will be taking more throughout the next half hour. One of our ACLJ attorneys, Liam, is joining us from our studios in Washington, D.C. Before we get to that, Will, why don't we give people a little bit of update of what's happening, and then we can check in with Liam.
4: That's right. You'll remember, and Liam has really taken the lead on this since the very beginning, defending these men who were in Chicago ministering on the street corner. And we've shown video before of Liam going up to Chicago, getting those victories for them in their criminal citations. But what that led to was the ACLJ saying, oh, there seems to be a pattern here, right? Where these individuals going out, expressing their First Amendment right, sharing the gospel with individuals were specifically targeted. And many times they were, you know, cited with noise ordinances or things of that nature, but they weren't even louder than the traffic in these cases. And Liam fought hard, got them, the charges dismissed in these cases, but the ACLJ then decided we need to file a federal lawsuit against the city of Chicago for targeting people for their faith. And Liam, that's where we're at now. We are in this lawsuit phase, this federal lawsuit. And I wanted to get from you, because there is some updates. We've had to do some filings, where we're at and what this action we just had to take on Friday is and what that means in the case.
15: Absolutely. A lot of, you know, if you're keeping up with this case, you probably remember that we, the city of Chicago filed a motion to dismiss, trying to get this case completely kicked out. And the judge wasn't having it. And the judge allowed this lawsuit to proceed. We're now in the next stage, which is called discovery. And discovery is one of those, you know, it's not the TV kind of law. This is a lot of documents, a lot of paperwork. We demanded all the receipts from Chicago. We want to look at their history of their noise ordinance, how they're enforcing it, against whom they're enforcing it. And that's all very important, because we need to prove that this is part of a pattern and practice of hostility towards religious voices. What we ran into was a stone wall. The city of Chicago has certainly produced some documents, but there were entire categories of documents that they didn't want to provide, and they didn't think they had to provide. And that's not right. We have a viable claim. We're suing the city of Chicago. We are demanding those documents. And let me just say, since we've began this lawsuit, we have only found more and more victims of Chicago's supposed neutral noise ordinance. People who have been protesting outside abortion clinics, people who have been preaching in Millennium Park or on the streets. It's not just our clients. And so we need these documents to prove our case, and ideally to fix this problem, so that people like our clients can continue to evangelize without this horrible regime silencing them.
4: Well, and as you said, as any case with the ACLJ, many times it may be one specific constitutional rights violation, but it's not just for that client. It is for anyone. It is to protect the constitutional framework that we live in and that we celebrate. And as we try to continue to keep that strong in America, it's not just for our clients. It's for everyone that wants to enjoy those liberties as well. But I think that's what's so interesting here is, one, a lot of times these cases, especially in an area of the country where you may have more liberal federal judges at the district court level, we were able to survive the motion to dismiss. That's already a very big thing for this entire case, is that we are moving on to that discovery phase. You said that it's not the TV law, but for many times, the attorneys, that's where they get most excited. That's where the case develops and where you can actually see what's going on and peek behind the curtain to continue to fight this out for our clients. And as you said, we had to run into a brick wall, as sometimes you do. And tell us about this motion to compel that we had to file on Friday because of that brick wall we ran into.
15: Well, I want to be clear. We tried everything we could short of that, right? We've been back and forth with the city's lawyers. We explained why it is we need these documents. We explained our legal basis for our entitlement to these documents. And what the city told us, so first of all, the city shrugged their feet. If this feels to our viewers like we're still here many months later, well, I think they're right. The city really did drag their feet in getting here. And when we finally got here, yeah, that's what they did, is they stonewalled. They said that there were categories of documents that they weren't going to provide. And we had these back and forths. We had emails. We had phone calls. We said, no, here's our legal basis. We know this law. We know that we're entitled to these documents. And so ultimately, when it comes to a legal case like this, when the other side isn't cooperating, we go to the judge and we laid out our case. And we said, Your Honor, we need you to intervene and tell the city, no, this isn't going to stand. You need to provide these documents. You need to allow the ACLJ legal team to look at these documents. And that's exactly it. It's peering behind the curtain. We get to really see what these politicians are saying behind the scenes, the directions they're giving to their officers. And we are confident that these emails, these communications, these orders are going to build our case and allow us to ultimately prevail at trial.
8: I mean, it's a process. The ACLJ team has to be ready to go, and they have to be able to get, when they hit those brick walls, well, you got a Kool-Aid man through that wall. That's why we send the ACLJ team.
4: Yeah,
8: you got to, yourself through that wall. And that's why we send our ACLJ team, our youngest and brightest, the ones that can just bash through it. But I do have to say, Liam, for those who have been tuned in, who have been watching this case, you said, it does feel like it's long. It does feel like it's an arduous process. But what is the next step in this? What should people be thinking about and praying for when it comes to what will be the next step in this case?
15: Well, hold on. First of all, I'm writing down Kool-Aid Man. We're going to put that in our next brief. Okay?
8: Yeah. That's good. I think
15: we're
8: so.
15: Going to say
8: step
15: that that's
8: around on the front.
15: Yeah.
8: There we go.
15: Exactly. When it comes to the next steps on this case, I mean, really, it comes to what we would call judgment, summary judgment, or trial, which is the ultimate part where we take all the facts we've learned. We have the facts that we already have from our clients. We have the videos. We have their testimony. We have everything they've told us. We're going to combine that with everything we've learned from Chicago. Once we finally get our hands on these documents, we're going to put all of that, and we're going to bring it before the judge. And that's where the case really comes together. If we can find what we know is out there, these directives, these communications from politicians, from the people directing these officers, we can demonstrate that their pattern of practice is repugnant to the First Amendment. It is discriminatory towards people like our clients, and that it's not limited to just our clients. If we can get that case before a judge, and we're confident we will, then we can secure victory. And I think the victory is twofold. It's exactly what Will said. It is not just for our clients. A victory here tells the city of Chicago that they need to stop it, and the judge can intervene and not just protect our clients, because it's not about, at the end of the day, what happened happened. It's about going forward. And when I speak to our clients, I think that's what's most heartening, is they really understand that it's not about them. It's about the next generation, the people come after them, and everyone else, to make sure that Chicago is a safe place for preachers.
8: Yeah, what we've learned through all this ACLJ work is that it reverberates throughout the country. So what happens in Chicago, yes, it may be a local issue, but we know there's precedent being created. There's laws being created that often, though they may not have direct correlation to what's going on the larger scale of the country, we know that once you have this plan, we can take it and expand it upon the rights of people around the country. So I appreciate you, Liam, for being a part of the team and obviously for being a part of the broadcast today. When you support the work of the ACLJ, remember, you're not just funding a show that you enjoy each and every day. 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
3: Keeping you informed and engaged. Now more than ever. This is Seculo. And now your host, Logan Seculo.
8: We're back with the second half hour of Seculo. Rick Grinnell is going to be joining us in the next segment. I want to take your calls and comments as well. We got two lines open at 1-800-684-3110. We are talking about the conflict in Iran. And, of course, the sort of back and forth that has been going on between President Trump and the entire IRGC, whether they, you know, we believe them, whether we don't believe them, whether we are going to bomb the blankety blank blank blank out of them, or whether you are going to say, hold on, we've got a good thing going here, and we are back in negotiations. It is a back and forth that is continual. It can be exhausting. It can be concerning as well. I think seeing this all played out in, on Front Street is not always the best tactic. But as people have said, maybe they put their trust in this administration to do the right thing. So we'll see. Let's take some phone calls coming in. Some people feel differently. Some people are more on one side or the other. And I think it's important to hear from everybody. Let's go to Marion in Texas. Marion, ACLJ champion, of course, someone who's on the show quite a bit. Go ahead.
16: Yeah, before I give my comment, I wanted to thank y'all for what y'all are doing for the pro-life movement, because I used to get arrested in San Antonio for preaching in front of an abortion mill. So I really appreciate what y'all are doing to help them all together.
8: Yeah, you got to still be out there, that's for sure. Go ahead.
16: Amen. And I know y'all supported us in Wichita Falls, or Kansas City, I believe it was, when Operation Rescue was going on. That's when I first encountered y'all. Y'all been doing a great job. As far as Trump is concerned, I haven't heard anybody say what I believe. I believe Trump is doing everything that he's doing right now because they were going to take Congress a vote to stop the war. And they were on the verge of even getting Republicans to vote with him. So what he did is he changed all the tactics and he said, oh, no, we're through with the war. We're now going on a peace mission. And they couldn't go after him for a peace mission. We're here just trying to get them to sign a contract, et cetera. And then that would give him more time. And I think behind the scenes, he's probably trying to help the Persians maybe be armed or something like that. So I'm behind 100% of everything he's doing, except one case when he told Netanyahu he couldn't attack Lebanon after they were attacked. Except for that, I'm 100% behind him. But think about it. If everything he's doing right now, including that funeral that they had for Ayatollah Khomeini, was to give himself more time to where he could do behind the scenes and accomplish his objectives. So I don't have any problems that all of this is being delayed. After all these other liberals, they had years and years of war, and he hadn't even had 1 year, and they're already knocking him and trying to stop the war.
8: Yeah, Marion, I think that you're right in the fact that I don't feel like the timeline is really, to me, one of those big issues. It's more the back and forth in the public square.
4: Right, yeah, and to your point, Marion, yes, everyone, all of a sudden, as soon as this started, even the first month.
8: Sorry, man, why is it still going?
4: Right, yeah, like you had headlines and articles, how is this still going? This is another forever war, and it's been 30 days at that point. Now we're 5 months in, but even that 5 months, a large portion of that has been under
8: quiet
4: ceasefire,
8: yeah,
4: with the negotiations. Yes, there will be some back and forths after Iran would strike a ship or fire at U.S. bases, and then it ramped up obviously for 2 weeks and now is quiet again. I think to some degree you are accurate on some of that analysis, although he can also veto the if they send a War Powers Act resolution, he can veto that, and then they would have to override that with two-thirds majority. They don't have anywhere close to the two-thirds majority to be able to do that. So one, I think that angle's a little bit lost as well. But then you start to think about this in practical terms. They're still trying to make this narrative that it is all out war continuing, when in reality it has been for the past several months relatively calm as he pursued the negotiation tactics in the negotiation process. So I think we'll see what happens, whether or not these plans that generals have given to him, if he ends up deciding that is the way we have to go. Clearly it wasn't over the weekend, so we'll find out maybe soon.
8: All right, phone lines are open for you. We're going to take a lot of calls and comments coming up. Next segment, we got Rick Rennell joining us live. After that, I want to hear from you. So go ahead and get online. If you're already on hold, Steve, Chris, Martin, stay on hold. I'm going to get to you. And then if you call in now, I'll do my best to get to as many more calls as we can in that final segment. But again, work of the ACLJ continues. Go to ACLJ.org, have your donation match. But right now, I encourage you to give me a call.
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8: 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We're done with this segment. We're going to take as many calls as we can to wrap up today's show. Thanks for everyone who's been joining us. We are now going to go live to Rick Rennell. Rick, we were texting over the weekend. You were spending time in Serbia, which I have to say looks amazing. And I do want to hear an update from there. And I do. I mean, you were there for the big UFC event, heck of a main event. I know one of your favorite fighters had a great, very quick 30-second finish. It was pretty wild for those of you who are fans of UFC. But beyond that, Rick, I kind of want to actually, before we move into sort of the topics of the day, just get your thoughts on this area of the world that seems to be thriving in a very different way. We know their history has been tied to a lot of things. When you have the Democratic Socialists of America having their rise here right now and having this sort of moment in the sun, and then you go and look at what's happening in Serbia, you look at what's happening in some of these other countries who have been through things like this before, and at least have been through conflicts in relation to things like socialism before. What is the feeling there that maybe we're not getting here in America?
19: Logan, it's such a great question. I'm glad you brought that up, because look, where I am right now, the former Yugoslavia countries, I've been traveling around in the region, and this is an area that George Soros has a lock on. This is an area that for 20 years he's been trying to peel it back from a group of activists in every country who decided that they were tired of communism, and they moved away from communism and they rejected it. In Albania, for instance, they came racing out of communism, embracing capitalism, and they've never looked back, and now they're a member of NATO. So I think that the lessons of this area are that people who are first and second generation Americans, immigrants coming to America, want to live the American dream. They don't want to bring socialism here. They want to leave socialism and communism. They want to come to a place where you can be anything that you want if you work hard. So that idea of hard work, I hope we never lose it. Immigrants know that, and that's why they're trying to claw their way here.
4: Well, and as we see all of the focus here in the United States, as we look forward to the midterms, or maybe not looking forward to the midterms in some cases, you see all these primaries happening. We have one in Michigan tomorrow, where it's a pretty radical individual versus a pretty benign, normal DNC type figure. You have all of this chatter focusing on this divide within the party. And once again, you look at the even Eastern Europe, the Balkan states, and even last night I saw there was a sign you posted on X that Serbia, a positive message to President Trump that, you know, President Trump, Serbia welcomes you. These are the kinds of images that are so different, that what we're fighting about here in the United States for then countries that have been through not just political conflict, but real war between these ideas. I think that it's a time that Americans maybe should read some history of the Balkans, read some history of the Cold War and Eastern Europe, and really start to think, is that where we're headed? Is that really what we want as these kind of pivotal primaries are taking place these next few months?
19: Well, I have to tell you, Will, that's the exact pushback that I get when I travel throughout the Balkans, which is, you know, people pulling me aside saying, what in the world are Americans thinking? Why are they flirting with socialism? Why are they going backwards? The rest of the world is realizing they have to reject socialism. They're trying to climb out of communism. They want individual rights. They want freedom. They want people who are going to allow them to be capitalists and come up with ideas and work hard. But I do think that the Democratic Party, because Donald Trump grabbed the middle, and I will argue and debate this with anyone till my last breath, Donald Trump became the common sense middle and therefore pushed the Democrats into crazy town. They are so far left. They literally will do the opposite of whatever Trump says, including trying to tell kids to change their gender, trying to tell, you know, people that it's good to have an open border. The border, for instance, is an issue Donald Trump solves, and he doesn't get enough credit for that. He doesn't get enough credit for coming for an incredible problem and taking the hits. And now what does the left do? Democratic socialists are trying to, let's get rid of all immigration enforcement. Let's get rid of ICE. That is radical. And we need to call it out and say to people, you know, you can be unhappy about the economy or you don't like wars or whatever, but the alternative is a crazy town left that literally wants to take away capitalism and freedom.
8: Yeah, and we're seeing that over and over. We're seeing the sort of mainline Democrats who maybe were the predominant voices for liberalism, at least, if not moving to the right, seeing their party push so far to the left that it's leaving them behind. And it's become a really almost a trope at this point, where we've seen it over and over again. And the difference is, instead of trying to pull those people back, it feels like they've just decided that they're going to excommunicate

0: Life can be messy, but you don't have to figure it out alone.
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4: Go back to something you just talked about. You talked about the border and how there's not even enough credit for that. People were so shocked last week seeing that migrant rush into Spanish territory, which is on the northern part of Africa. It borders with Morocco. But people were like, their minds were blown seeing how many people were rushing into Spanish territory, violating the sovereignty of Spain. And all the conversation that kind of bubbled up about this, how easily and quickly we forget that's what Del Rio looked like. That's what Eagle Pass looked like under the Biden administration. It was that shocking. It was that many people violating the sovereignty of the United States, rushing in because they could. And it feels like we have forgotten. We were just a few years now removed from that very same thing happening in our country. And something did happen. There was an end to it. And actually wasn't that hard to do. But yet we've all forgotten that that was a problem we even had.
5: Yeah, we don't give President Trump enough credit for that. But I would also say for the Spain situation that Europe is not remembering that they became smaller and less powerful because of Chancellor Merkel, Angela Merkel's policies on immigration. She was doing unvetted immigration so much so that the British said, we're out of here. We're leaving the EU. We're leaving this chaos because you can't enforce basic immigration laws. The EU is struggling exactly because of this, and now we've got the Spanish president ushering it in.
6: Well, Rick, we appreciate you joining us today and really being a part of the show. We know you've been traveling a lot all over the world. We'll have you back on video here very soon. But thank you again for chiming in. I hope you're having an amazing time, and maybe we can join you there at some point. Phone lines are open for you at 1-800-684-3110. That's at 1-800-684-3110. If you want to be on the air today, we do have one line still open for you. I did want to take a second first and say thank you for everyone who supported the ACLJ during our Liberty Drive. We were celebrating America throughout the month of July, and donations were matched. We are really happy to announce that we are able to continue that match and move to what we're calling the Impact Match that is going to be happening throughout this month. I want to give you a little breather, a little break today, but I didn't want to tell you, if you did decide to donate, it will still be matched throughout this month, which is really great. Again, that's at ACLJ.org. You can be a part of that today. You've heard about the incredible work the ACLJ has been doing. You've heard from our attorneys. You've heard from Rick Grinnell, me and Will. There's going to be a lot more coming that you're not going to want to miss out on. So I encourage you to be a part of that today. And again, even if you just like this show, remember that major sponsors and everything is not how this show is funded. It's not how we stay on the air. It is only because people like you support the work. We got a almost full bank of calls right now. One line is still open at 1-800-684-3110. So we are going to go to the first three calls have been on hold for over a half an hour. The rest of you have been on hold for under 5 minutes. I'm going to start with those half-hour people and then do my best to make it to people who've been on hold for less than 5 minutes. But stay on hold. We will do our best to get to you. Of course, it's going to be a big election day tomorrow. So a lot of you who are interested in what's going on in Michigan and other places, you're going to want to tune into the show tomorrow. We're going to have full coverage of that as well. And again, we're live each and every day, 12 to 1 p.m. Eastern Time. That's at ACLJ.org, YouTube, Rumble, however you get your podcast later on archived. We'll be back with your calls coming up.
7: We've witnessed monumental legal victories from defending the 14th Amendment and protecting our sacred American right to vote, the overturning of Roe v. Wade, and standing up for the religious liberty of our kids and seniors. But even with the many historic wins we've achieved, the battle is far from over. The attacks on our constitutionally protected rights persist. Countless unborn babies remain in jeopardy, and across the globe, innocent Christians are being targeted and killed across this country and around the world. This fight isn't just the ACLJ's. It's all of ours. It belongs to every American who wants to preserve the values and beliefs on which this nation was founded. None of the victories we've won would have been possible.

0: possible without the unwavering support of ACLJ members and ACLJ champions. 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
3: I had gone to school for accounting, and I worked in that computer field for about 13 years. And then I had my first child, and I went back to work. And then I was getting ready to have my second child. And they're like, do you want to come back to work? Because we're going to dissolve your department. And I said, absolutely. So I had the second child. Tried to take the first one back to his little daycare. And he's like, no, Mommy, no, don't leave me. And right then, I'm like, oh, my gosh, I cannot go back to work. And so I ended up going home, and I decided to become a nurse. I just went back to school when they were little, and my husband would watch them. I'd take one class a semester, and it took like 5 years, and finally ended up becoming a nurse, working nights so I could pick them up from school. And
2: you did it. 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
0: All right, it's time. Let's take some calls. Some of you have been on hold for so long, and I appreciate it. I'm going to kick it off with Steve in Illinois. He's been on hold for almost 40 minutes. Thanks, Steve. Go ahead.
7: Hi, thank you. I'll try to make this as quick as possible. I'm probably going to be the black sheep out of the group here, but... you brought up Vietnam. There's other wars, Korea, Desert Storm, et cetera, et cetera. And you brought up about President Trump saying he didn't want to get into wars. This war that's going on in Iran right now is actually unconstitutional. War Power Act is actually unconstitutional. No president is the commander-in-chief 24-7. That's in Article 2, Section 2. Where it says the president should be the commander-in-chief of the Army, Navy, and militia of the several states when called into actual service. Actual service is under Article 1, Section 8, Clause 11, where they declare war. And any law that's created must pass Article 6, Section 2, that all laws pursuant to the Constitution and treaties shall be the supreme law of the land. All others are notwithstanding. So what we're facing today is you were talking about up in Chicago, and I'm trying to put this all together real quick. You brought up about the preachers up there being arrested for preaching the gospel, the word of God. It's because we don't follow the Constitution. We've got a war going on over in Iran, that is costing us American lives. It's costing us $1 billion a day, and our Congress has failed to step up and do their job. Not only did these wars since World War II that have not been constitutionally enacted.
8: Steve, hey, I'm only cutting you off because I want to make sure we have time for other people as well, but I know Will's got something. He's shaking his fists.
9: Well, I mean, one, I do want to correct on Article 2, Section 2. I think it is a little bit misread by you where it says, shall be the commander-in-chief of the Army and Navy of the United States, which were the only established branches of military at the time, and of the militia of several states when called into the actual service of the United States. So that called into actual service isn't all of that. It's not all-encompassing. It's specifically related to the militia of the states, because they would have been state militias. When they're called into federal service, that is when he is the commander in chief of them. Now think of the National Guard, how the commander in chief of the National Guard is the governor of the state unless they are called into federal service. That's the analogy there. So I did want to correct that, that he is commander in chief of the Army and Navy of the United States. 24/7, to use your terms there. Now, yes, I understand your point. It's well taken that war has become a nebulous idea, really post World War II, that these conflicts were not declared war. But it is also constitutional that the president can, as commander in chief, take action on behalf of the United States without a formal declaration of war. I think that there are a lot of people that would agree with you, and to some degree I would as well, even looking at what Barack Obama did with a lot of the war on terror.
8: You can disagree with it.
9: You can disagree with it. I do not know that I would argue this is an unconstitutional conflict, but it is, yes, it is semantics. There is a lot of semantics when it comes to war, conflict, etc. Yeah. But I did want to make that point. The president is the commander in chief.
8: I want to try to get some more. Let's go to Martin, who's calling in North Carolina, ACLJ champion. Martin, go ahead.
10: I guess I'll try and make this as quick as possible.
8: Thank you.
10: President Trump is extremely smart guy. We're never going to know everything that's going to go on behind scenes, although these things that I'm going to mention are true. I tried to fact check it. 9 days before the first bomb was dropped, Chairman Bessette started doing some things that coordinate with the bombing and finding that there were financial institutions and shell companies that the Iranians were funneling money through. So he put a stranglehold on that. Then the bombing does something else too. And at the same time, we're looking at the results of that now where the Iranian proxies are not getting paid. That may be why Hamas is giving up so easily. The Houthis and Hezbollah, it's a two-pronged thing. And they did mention about putting a stranglehold,
9: sure. But
10: everybody forgot about that.
9: Well, and as well, Martin, remember that there was another round of sanctions that were in that bill that were Russia sanctions that were kind of the final project that Lindsey Graham was working on that the Senate then passed in his honor. And there was also Iranian sanctions, new rounds of that were in that bill. So I think, to your point, that now going forward, more economic stress on the Iranian economy could actually be something that's working behind the scenes that isn't something that is being as reported on as we see everything else.
8: All right. Thank you, Martin. Chris in Indiana, line 4. Go ahead, Chris.
11: Yeah, I was saying and thinking that, this is not only Trump and the art of the deal stuff going on.
8: Sure.
11: But, our military has never, and most military never will disclose, of course, everything that is planned and what they're strategizing and things on war and what's going on. And anyway.
8: Yeah, Chris.
11: I think maybe just...
8: Look, I'm fully aware, and I think that you're right in this, that we don't know the full picture, and we probably will not know the full picture of what's going on. My more issues come to what is actually being played out in the public square, not about what's happening behind the scenes. If you want to have these negotiations behind the scenes, go for it. I don't care. But when you start telling people to prepare for war, prepare for this giant destruction, and then you flip and you go three or four times, five or six times, it seems like it's continually happening. One, I think it's putting stress on families and military families, putting stress on the American people, ends up putting stress on the economy because you're trying to figure out what's going to happen here. And you start playing these threats in the public's square, it becomes a bit harder for America to recover, and it also becomes harder for the American people to move forward. So we'll see where that goes. But Chris, I appreciate you calling. We got 2 minutes. Let me quickly take, I'm going to go to Candy in Georgia. It'll be the last call of the day, likely. I'm sorry, Tim and Kathy. Call me back early tomorrow. I'll get to you. Candy, go ahead.
12: Hey. Yeah. Thanks for taking my call. At first, I was upset this morning with President Trump saying wealth. Will you please get this thing over with? But then he has been bombing them, and we do know that we can't trust them. I'm thinking, this is just an opinion, that he might be playing cat and mouse with them, and that's frustrating them even more to at least get them to the negotiating tables. Whether they do anything or not, we know they probably won't.
8: Yeah, Candy, I think you're probably in the sense of, do I think they came to the negotiating table over the weekend? I do. I don't think President Trump is lying about that. I think they're lying in their response. But the problem is that you can't trust this government to do anything. Look, he said the same about working with Vladimir Putin. That Vladimir Putin would have a great meeting, and then 5 minutes later would be bombing a school. You know, like, this was what would happen, and he'd have to realize that when you're dealing with these kind of negotiations with these kind of people, you're not dealing with even the business types who may be slick, but aren't always just completely nefarious. You're dealing with governments that are being run in ways that are nefarious. They're thug-like. And what does that look like? It looks like this, played out in the public square. We're going to continue to take calls and comments on this over this course of the next few weeks. I'm sure there will be major updates throughout. And I always want to hear your opinions too, but I want to say thank you for again supporting us during our Liberty Drive as we move into the Impact Match. 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Thankfully, we're able to continue this. 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That'd be great if you can be a part of that as well. That's at ACLJ.org. And understand, that's what we're talking about. This, it affects everything. Again, at ACLJ.org. And we'll be back tomorrow and each and every day, Monday through Friday, from noon to 1 p.m. Eastern time. 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
13: Hey, ladies out there, or I guess gentlemen, if you have pierced ears, I got a question for you. Hey, I am Katie Evans, and has anyone tried those flat back earrings? I keep seeing ads for them on social media, and I've never bought any. But I think that might work really well for my job. Yes, here on the radio. You see, normal earrings, they've got that like little rod that goes through the ear piercing. Yeah, that part. And when I wear my headphones, they push into my neck, and I don't like how that feels. So I either don't wear earrings to work, or if I do wear them, I have to take them off when I step into the studio here to hang out with you guys, because I don't want to be uncomfortable. I don't want to be in pain. No one does. So yeah. Seen a lot of ads for that, which is probably why I keep getting more ads for them, because, you know, that's how those algorithms work. Spend a couple seconds staring at an advertisement, and they're like, this is what this person wants. So, yeah, if you've tried them, let me know how they are. Maybe I'll buy a pair and then I'll report back. I don't know, but just some thoughts, pierced ears thoughts on this lovely evening.
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16: Hello and welcome as we Lift Up Jesus with Pastor Dudley Rutherford. I'm Kyle Welch. This program is part of an outreach ministry from Shepherd Church, located in Los Angeles, California. 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
17: we want to come alongside you in your journey with God and help you become stronger in your faith so you can better serve Jesus and share him with others. 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
18: You see, Lucifer was power hungry. Nebuchadnezzar was praise hungry. He was so hungry, he praised himself. God reacted, just like he reacted with Lucifer. In verse 31, it says the words were still on his lips. What words? He was saying, as he was saying, I did all this for the glory of my majesty. While the words were still on his lips, when a voice came from heaven and said, this is what is decreed for you, King Nebuchadnezzar. Your royal authority has been taken away from you. You will be driven away from people. You will live with the wild animals. You will eat grass like cattle. Seven times will pass by for you until you acknowledge that the Most High is sovereign over the kingdoms of men and gives them to anyone he wishes. Wow. Then you say, well, that's Lucifer and that's King Nebuchadnezzar. I can't relate to those guys. Well, can you relate to the farmer over in Luke chapter 12 who he had become rich? And Jesus told this parable, the ground of a certain rich man produced a good crop. And the rich man thought to himself, what shall I do? I have no place to store my crops. And then he said, this is what I'll do. I will tear down my barns, and I got this idea. I'm going to build some bigger barns, and there I will store all of my grain and all of my goods. And then I'm going to say to myself, you have plenty of good things laid up for many, many years. Why don't you just take life easy, eat, drink, and be merry? But God said to him, you fool, this very night your life will be demanded from you, and then who will get what you have prepared for yourself? You see, this man was not power hungry. He was not praise hungry. He was possession hungry. He was pleasure hungry. Listen to me, ladies and gentlemen, this is not rocket science. There is nothing wrong with having passions and drives and ambitions. God put those abilities within you. But beatitude number four, kingdom principle number four, isn't blessed are those who hunger and thirst for pleasure. It isn't blessed are those who hunger and thirst for wealth or for recognition. It isn't blessed are those who hunger and thirst for power. No, kingdom principle number four says that true blessing comes when you pursue, when you hunger, when you thirst for righteousness, for the things of God. Oh, there are many passages in the Bible, not just the Beatitudes, that reveal to us, write this down, that there should be this desire in us to desire godly things. It should be there. And all you have to do is look at the last 7 days of your life since you were here last week. What did you do from last Sunday till this Sunday? Where? What consumes you? What motivated you? What was it that activated you? Where did most of your time go? What did you spend most of your energies on the last 7 days? The psalmist said in Psalm 42, as the deer pants for streams of water, so my soul pants for you. My soul thirsts, and it's a word that means continually. It's not something, well, I'm going to desire God today, but I'm not going to do it the rest of these days. No, it says that my soul thirsts continually for God, for the living God. Where can I go and meet with God? Psalm chapter 63, he said, oh God, you are my God. Not Hollywood, you're my God. Money, you're my God. Pleasure, you're my God. Applause, you're my God. iPhone 13, you're my God. No, he says, oh God, you are my God. And oh God, you are my God. Earnestly, earnestly, earnestly I seek you. My soul thirsts for you. My body, this body longs to be famous on TikTok. Mm-mm. He said, my body longs for you. In this dry and weary land where there is no water. And I have to point this out. This is truth magnified. This is truth personified. I want you to write this down and understand that we're seeking not your righteousness. We're seeking God's righteousness. And they are as different as night from day. Isaiah 64 says that your righteousness, in other words, and you know, I'm just, you know this, most people in this country are not prepared to meet God. And I've got news for you, most people in this country are not going to go to heaven. There are very few people in this country living for God. Very few. You're in the minority. Most people, remember the Bible says there's a narrow road that leads to heaven and there's a broad road that leads to destruction. And most people are on that broad road that leads to destruction. But those who believe, they're one day all those people are going to die. And right before they die, they're going to wonder, what's going to happen to me now? And am I going to get to go to heaven? And most of the justification in people's minds for getting into heaven is they just believe that they're just a good person and that they've done some good deeds in their life. And again, they haven't murdered anybody and they're just, you know, they've got along with people. So they believe that they're going to get in based on those good deeds. And the book of Isaiah says that all of your righteous deeds are nothing but filthy rags. In other words, those deeds are worth nothing as far as you getting into heaven. Nothing to do with you getting into heaven. But to pursue righteousness means to pursue God's righteousness. But Romans 5 explains, this is God's righteousness. Therefore, since we have been justified through faith, we have peace with God through our Lord Jesus Christ, through whom we have gained access by our faith into this grace in which we now stand. God's righteousness took place when Jesus went on the cross and Jesus dies on that cross for all of our sins. And when we come along and put our faith in Him, that's how we have peace with God, and that's how we have access to God, is through the Lord Jesus Christ. That's God's righteousness. Are you with me on this? Now, I'm going to hop back over to the first stepping stone, because you really do not understand this stepping stone, beatitude number 4, until you understand 1, 2, and 3. So let me review. Stepping stone number 1 is you begin by recognizing God, that He's the creator of all, that every breath you take is because of His grace and His goodness in your life, that you are nothing without Him. Why, you would fall over dead this second if it wasn't for Him. He's the one that feeds you and clothes you and gives you water to drink and food to eat and keeps that ticker ticking. You don't keep your ticker ticking. I'm going to write a whole sermon on that. He's the one that keeps your ticker ticking. I'd be careful to mock God when He's the one keeping the ticker ticking. I got to preach a sermon on that. Man, remind me to do that. So you cry out, God, I'm nothing without you. You become a beggar. A beggar. Because nothing in this world is going to help you. You cry out to God. Then you begin to see honestly, truthfully, who you are. And you begin to mourn over your frailty, over your sinfulness, the times that you have dishonored God. And you mourn, and God sees that you're legit. And He brings you comfort, and He restores your soul. He heals you, He forgives you, He redeems you. Amen. And only then can you get to the third stepping stone, which is meekness. You're not going to get here unless you've been over there. It requires humility here and gentleness. And you begin to serve those around you. And if you're not careful, you start to think that your gentleness and your kindness and your good deeds in helping others is what saves you. And Jesus is saying, those things don't save you. In my kingdom, the kingdom of God, this new kingdom, You've got to get to that fourth stepping stone where you begin to hunger and thirst, not for the things of this earth, but you realize that God and God's righteousness is the only thing that can save you and redeem you as you submit yourself to God and to His righteousness. Are you with me? You can't get here except you realize those other three stepping stones, and now you get to the point, because a lot of people think that stepping stone number three is what saves you. Being kind and gentle and serving does not save you. God's righteousness is what saves you. Amen? Now, there's a driving pursuit, there's a divine pursuit, but there's a definitive pursuit. Something definite happens to you if you truly hunger and thirst after God's righteousness. Then and only then will you be satisfied, content, knowing that the things of this world don't satisfy, that only Jesus can satisfy. Oh, it's a great place to be. I want you to turn to John chapter 6. Please take your Bibles and turn to John chapter 6, okay? Jesus is teaching, and the Bible says 5,000 people show up. And the way they counted back in those days, ladies, don't be offended by this, but they didn't really count you. And they didn't count children. They just counted men. They were very, very sexist back in those days. So when the Bible says that there were 5,000, there were probably 10,000 or 20,000 people there. There were not 5,000 men out there on that hill. Men couldn't even get there without the woman helping them. Amen. So there's 10, 15, 20,000 people there that day. And we probably have, just honestly here, we have less than 2,000 people in this room right here. Think about 10 times this many people all showing up to hear Jesus. And they just went out there because they'd heard stuff about him. And they were just going to go take a quick look, and they were going to continue on their way. But the way he was teaching and what he was teaching, they stayed. And they were there all day long. It was hot. The sun was shining. They did not have In-N-Out burgers back in those days. You couldn't say, I'm going to go get something to eat and go across the street and come back. They didn't have convenience stores back in those days. So these people had been there all day long. And the disciples came and said, the people are hungry, we got to feed them. And Jesus said, what do we have? And they said, we got nothing. He goes, we got to find something. They found a little boy who had 5 loaves of bread. And not these big loaves with 24 slices like you buy across the street. These are little tiny like dinner rolls. Had 5 of them. And he had 2 little sardines. They weren't like salmon. Little sardines his mom had put in a sack lunch for him. Probably dropped it 10 times on the way there. No refrigeration. And the disciples said, we found this little boy. He's got 5 of these little dinner rolls and he's got 2 little sardines. And Jesus said, that's good enough. Give it to me. And Jesus prayed and he blessed it and he began to break that bread. And he said, here, take this and take this. Go feed them. And they took these baskets and he just miracle after miracle after miracle after miracle. I mean, if I broke a piece of bread and gave it to 1,000 people, that's not one miracle. That's like 1,000. That's 1,000 miracles. Just this miracle, miracle, miracle. They fed all those people, and when they were done, they had 12 basketfuls left over. You read the story. Most people stop reading the story, but read the rest of it. The people all said, that guy is he must be a prophet. You think? That guy must be the Messiah. And the Bible says this in John chapter 6, verse 15. It says that they made Jesus a king by force. You say, what does that mean? Well, it means that they just determined outright that, hey, this guy is our new leader. We're going to follow him. He is our leader. Why? Because he did all these miracles. He fed them. Amen? So, after a long day of ministry, they were tired. Been working all day, feeding all those people. They go across, the disciples go across the lake for a little R&R, and guess who shows up? Jesus shows up. And they start having this little conversation, and this is at the end of John chapter 6. Now, you have to remember the miracles that have taken place all day, and I just want to read this to you. Jesus said, "I tell you the truth, you are looking for me." He's talking to his disciples. "You're looking for me, not because you saw miraculous signs, but because you ate the loaves and you had, your stomachs are full. Do not work for food that spoils, but for food that endures to eternal life, which the Son of Man will give you. On him, God the Father has placed his seal of approval." And then they asked him, "Well, what?" Pay attention to the question. "What must we do to do the works God requires?" And Jesus answered, "The work of God is this, to believe in the one whom he has sent." So they asked him, "Well, what miraculous sign then will you give that we may see it?" "What are you talking about? You just saw him feed 5,000 people with two little fish." "Yeah, but we need to see another miracle. We saw those miracles, but what's the next miracle you're going to perform? What are you going to do, God? Our forefathers ate the manna in the desert." Remember that? Day after day after. In other words, they're saying, "We want to see this miracle done every single day if you can. For it is written, he gave them bread from heaven to eat." And Jesus said to them, "I tell you the truth, it is not Moses who's given you the bread from heaven, but it is my Father who gives you the true bread from heaven. For the bread of God is he who comes down from heaven and gives life to this world." "Sir," they said, "from now on, give us that kind of bread." And Jesus declared, "I am the bread of life. He who comes to me will never go hungry, and he who believes in me will never thirst again." Woo! I want you to write this down. Only Jesus saves, and only Jesus satisfies. Only Jesus saves, and only Jesus satisfies. Some of you are out chasing. I mean, all week long, you're chasing the things of the world. You need to be chasing the things of God, because the things of God are the only things that can bring you peace and happiness and joy in here. I will tell you this. I went outside and stood between the services out here. You say, "Well, I never see you." Well, because I can't be all places at the same time. But I was standing out front, and person after person after person came up and just said, "Will you pray for me? I'm just so depressed. I'm caught up in depression." Everybody's living in fear. It's because you're looking at the things that the world wants you to look at. And learn how to turn off all social media, all television, all media, all newscasters, entertainers. Get your eyes off the things of this world and get your eyes in the... I guarantee you, if you would tune the world out and just start to seek the things of God, that depression would go away. That loneliness would go away. Your heartache will go away. Your lack of peace will go away. Because there's only one way you will ever truly be satisfied and filled. And that is if you have a personal relationship with Jesus Christ and you seek God and seek God's righteousness.
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13: I've got a pretty good routine when I'm at work. Hey there, I'm Katie Evans, and I come in a couple hours before I'm on air hanging out with you so I can prep, I can get ready, and then right before the show starts, I go for a little walk around the building, and it has been hot. So, you know, I've got a sweater that I keep in the studio because it's cooler in here, but I've got a solar umbrella now, so it's better than just a regular umbrella. One of my friends told me about it. It is fabulous. Just keeps the UV rays out a little bit better than a regular umbrella, so I'll take that if I'm going to go somewhere that's not in the shade. And I'm thinking about getting a little portable mini oscillating fan for my desk also back in the studio. I just move it. It's portable. It's easy. You know, they're really cute. They're really small. A friend of mine has one, and she's like, oh, it is great. Got it at home, but the at home that I went to went out of business. So I'm sure I can find one anywhere on the internet, but, you know, maybe I'll go to Buy Nothing, see if anyone's got one. But just a couple little updates and tweaks that I do in these warmer months for my daily routine.
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21: I'm Donna Rush. Well, our Thankful Thursday honoree, Pastor Bart Lowe's, grew up as the son of a pastor, and he says everyone kept telling him, you should be a pastor too. But he said he was more of a Jonah.
22: Like, no, I avoided it, but it was really in my first year in college when I did go on scholarship to play soccer that I got injured pretty severely, wasn't sure what my future was going to look like. And it was just in that kind of hole, I really heard more clearly the calling, hey, you should really explore becoming a pastor.
21: And he listened to that call, transferring schools into a pre-seminary program and eventually making his way to SoCal for a volunteer position and enrolled in seminary at First Lutheran Church in Manhattan Beach, where the church serves the community in a mighty way. It was our joy to serve Pastor Bart Lowe's and the staff a delicious lunch generously provided by Arctic Hotspot Cafe and Catering as our honorees for Thankful Thursday. Hey, you can nominate your pastor and church staff or your Christian school principal and staff for our Thankful Thursday. Just go to
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26: A lot of Christians think when they fall into a time of doubt that they're somehow a sub-believer, a sub-Christian. Here's the great news about doubt. Doubt, when it arises, must be answered with truth. And of course, biblical truth is what we're talking about. Every time you have a doubt, or if you have a doubt right now about something or about some things, get the answer from the Word of God, the Bible, regarding that doubt. I promise you, friend, the answer's in the Bible regarding your doubt. And bottom line is this. Faith comes by hearing, hearing by the Word of God. My friends, faith slays doubt. And so don't panic about doubt. Just get the answer, and you will have an ever-increasing faith.
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0: passage answers the most significant question any person can ask. Here's the question. How can a sinner be right with God so as to escape hell and enter heaven? That's the most important question.
1: 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Today we're launching a study of what John called one of Scripture's most complete, most powerful, and most important revelations about Jesus Christ. And what's surprising is this study is not based on the New Testament. And significantly, it is the first Old Testament series that John preached after wrapping up his verse-by-verse study, his 42 years of study through the entire New Testament. Based on Isaiah chapter 53, this series is titled The Gospel According to God. Now, I once asked John why Isaiah 53 was the part of the Old Testament he was drawn to after completing his journey through the New Testament. Here's what he said.
4: Because I, and this is may sound strange to some people because all of the Scripture is inspired by God, but I am convinced that if there's one chapter that is the best of the best of the best in the whole of the Old Testament, it's the 53rd chapter of Isaiah. It is the Mount Everest of the entire Old Testament. It is the first gospel, and Matthew is the second gospel, because it gives us the story of Christ. It tells us about him in his pre-incarnate place with God. It tells us about his life on earth, about his rejection, about his death, about his resurrection, about his coronation back in heaven. It's the whole story of Christ 700 years before he was ever born. And because it is that, it is the single greatest proof of biblical inspiration.
1: Yeah, this has always been a favorite passage of mine. The very first sermon I heard as a Christian was from a preacher who was talking about the crucifixion from Isaiah 53. And I was 17 years old. I'd grown up in a liberal church, and I remember thinking, wait a minute, that's the Old Testament. Isaiah, what is that? There's so much here about the crucifixion of Christ. From that day until now, I've never doubted the authority and inspiration of God's Word.
4: Which is precisely why the Jews in the synagogues all over the world, in their reading of the Old Testament, always skip, even to this day, skip Isaiah 53, because it is so patently obvious that this is Jesus.
1: Hmm.
4: And they can't tolerate that, so they don't read it. So it is the presentation of the life, death, resurrection, ascension, coronation of Jesus in detail. And as such, it demonstrates that God is the author of the Old Testament, because only he knows history before it happens.
1: That's right, friend. Stay here and see why John called Isaiah 53 the first gospel, and let this prophetic passage, written seven centuries before the birth of Christ, build your trust in God's Word, perhaps like never before. So here is John MacArthur to begin his series called The Gospel According to God.
0: Open your Bible to the 53rd chapter of Isaiah. Isaiah chapter 53, and we are about to embark on a study of this immensely important portion of the Old Testament. The reality is you're going to think you're in an upper division class in the Master's Seminary, because it is essential for me to give you the groundwork and the foundation and something of the structure of this section of Holy Scripture. You need to understand its character, its context, so that you can be able to draw all the richness that is in this chapter. And so you need to put on your scholastic cap and think carefully and thoughtfully about this. Expect to be on overload a little bit. We're going to test your gigabyte capacity this morning, how much you can handle. It'll be the kind of thing you'll probably want to go back to and listen and absorb in the future. As we come to Isaiah chapter 53, I have to say that the beginning of the passage is really in chapter 52, verse 13. So when I make reference in general to a study of Isaiah 53, I'm actually including 52, verse 13 through 53, verse 12. That entire section of 15 verses starting in 52:13. It all belongs as one, because verse 13 sets up what is detailed in the 53rd chapter. Now, if you've been a Christian for any time at all, you're very familiar with this section of Holy Scripture, and you should be. It has been called by some scholars in the past the fifth gospel, to be added to Matthew, Mark, Luke, and John. It was Augustine who said way back in the 5th century, it is not a prophecy, it is a gospel. It was Polycarp, the student and friend of the Apostle John, who called this section of Scripture the golden passional of the Old Testament. Martin Luther himself said every Christian ought to be able to repeat it by heart. So that is going to be your assignment, to memorize Isaiah 52:13 through 53:12. And you will draw on it the rest of your life. It is very likely that you already know most of it if you have been a student of Scripture for any length of time. A couple of German scholars writing in 1866 said it looks as if it had been written beneath the cross of Golgotha. They further said many an Israelite has had it melt the crust of his heart. The same German scholars went on to say this: this chapter is the most central, the deepest, and the loftiest thing that Old Testament prophecy, outstripping itself, has ever achieved, end quote. You're going to find in this section of Holy Scripture the root of Christian thinking, even though it is Old Testament. You're going to find here phraseology that has entered and remained in Christian speech and conversation. You're going to find in this section of Scripture the text that has been used by more gospel preachers and writers through history than any other portion of the Old Testament. In fact, Isaiah 53 is the heart of Hebrew writings. It is the epic messianic prophetic Scripture that stands above all others in the Old Testament. Now, the luster of this prophetic gem is intensified by its setting. So get your Bible handy, because you're going to have to grasp this with me. I want to give you the sense of what we're dealing with here, starting with a bit of a wider panorama. Isaiah is divided into two sections, chapters 1 through 39 and chapter 40 through verse 66. Obviously a long and very detailed and magnificent Old Testament book. It was written about 680 BC or 700 years before Christ. The first half of the book, chapters 1 through 39, speak of coming judgment and captivity. 39 chapters where God speaks through the prophet Isaiah, speaking of judgment. Judgment on Israel to come immediately. And it did come. It came less than 100 years after it was written, in the beginning of the Babylonian captivity, when the whole southern kingdom of Judah, the only part that remained, the northern kingdom, already had gone into captivity some years earlier, 720. The captivity of the southern kingdom is the target of the first 39 chapters. And beyond that, there are warnings about divine judgment on sinners of all ages and all time, and even indications of a final, terminal, eschatological day of great judgment. But the chapters 1 through 39 are about judgment and captivity, in terms of the Babylonian captivity and the greater issue of judgment on sinners, and even the greater issue of final judgment at the end of human history. So that chapter 39 ends with a pronunciation of the judgment that's going to come on Israel in the Babylonian captivity, when they will be taken away by the powers of Babylon. Listen to verses 6 and 7. The days are coming, verse 6 of chapter 39, when all that is in your house and all that your fathers have laid up in store to this day will be carried to Babylon. Nothing will be left, says the Lord, And some of your sons who will issue from you, whom you will beget, will be taken away, and they will become officials in the palace of the king of Babylon. This is a specific prophecy about the Babylonian captivity, which began in 603, about 80 years after Isaiah wrote it. He prophesied that it would happen. It did happen. There were three.

0: prophecies. Now, in this presentation of the servant before us, the prophet calls on us to look at this servant and be astonished. If I were to title this message, I would entitle it The Astonishing Servant of Jehovah. This is the most complete, most powerful, most important revelation of the Messiah in the entire Old Testament. Proof that God is the author of Scripture and Jesus its fulfillment is found in that one chapter alone, in the minute, essential details exactly fulfilled in the death, burial, resurrection, ascension, intercession, coronation, and salvation provided through Jesus Christ. Jesus himself, the apostles of the New Testament, the writers of the New Testament, in proclaiming the gospel, point back to Isaiah 53 many, many times. Jesus referred to it. The apostles referred to it. The New Testament writers referred to it again and again and again. There are references to Isaiah 53 in Matthew, Mark, Luke, John, Acts, Romans, 1 Corinthians, 2 Corinthians, Galatians, Ephesians, 1 Timothy, Titus, Hebrews, 1 Peter, and 1 John. No Old Testament scripture so often and so convincingly is applied to Jesus Christ by the New Testament as this one. The New Testament writers refer to virtually every verse in the 53rd chapter. It contains the sum and substance of the gospel. And to reject Christ is to reject the clear testimony of history, fulfilling every detail in this prophecy. But on a bigger scale than the history and the fulfillment, as vital and important and wonderful as it is this question. What does that mean to me? That's the big issue. You could be in awe of the history. You could be amazed at detailed prophecies concerning a person's life and death and resurrection could be predicted 700 years before the person arrived. You should be. You could be in awe of the fact that no man could know that, and therefore Scripture is authored by the only one who knows the future, and that's God, who not only knows it, but determines it. You should be in awe of the divine nature of Holy Scripture. You should be. But that's not where you want to stop, because there's a bigger, grander question than that. What does it mean to you? What does it mean to me and everybody else? So let me talk about that for a minute. The truth of this ancient prophecy and its fulfillment in Jesus Christ answers the most crucial, essential, critical question that can ever be asked by any human being. Now, I'm going to pile up the adjectives on you. This passage answers the most significant question any person can ask. The primary question, the principal question, the most vital question, the most weighty question, the most serious question, the most monumental question, the most meaningful question, the paramount question. And that has nothing to do with health, nothing to do with wealth, nothing to do with success, education, morality, well-being, philosophy, sociology, politics. The most important question that any human being will ever ask and have answered has nothing to do with the issues that occupy people's minds. I suppose if you could Google on your computer, what are the most asked questions, you would go through thousands of them before you would ever, if you ever did, discover the appearance of this question. But it should be first. It is the most necessary question. It is the most essential question. It is the most determinative question. And it is, frankly, the most avoided question. It transcends all other questions infinitely, infinitely. And yet it is almost non-existent on people's priority list. What is the question? Here's the question. How can a sinner be right with God so as to escape hell and enter heaven? That's the most important question. How can a sinner be right with God so as to escape eternal hell and enter eternal heaven? That's the question. How can a man be made right with God? How can a holy God declare a sinner righteous? That's the question. This is the great moral dilemma that exists in the world. This is the great moral dilemma that exists in the world. Listen, it is precisely to answer that question that the Bible was written. Did you get that? It is precisely to answer that question that the Bible was written. It is precisely to answer that question that Isaiah 53 was written. That is the question.
1: 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Now for the entire Grace to You staff, I'm Phil Johnson. With a question, what is mankind's greatest problem? Is it political oppression? War? Disease? Those are major issues, but they can't compare to the problem John looks at next time. So be here for another 30 minutes of unleashing God's truth, one verse at a time, on tomorrow's Grace to You.
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3: I'm trying to stay on top of being tidier. Hey, I am Katie Evans. One reason is because I'm a grown adult and I should be tidier, and it kind of overwhelms me and gives me anxiety when I let things get just kind of messy and out of place. But two, my fiance, he is very tidy. And as we combine households, you know, he knows that I'm not the tidiest, but I am hoping that I can impress him that I'm like, look, I am getting tidy. But so in that, I was dusting and it's like, I've got all these little tchotchkes, these little guys, as I call them, all my trinkets. And yeah, I gotta dust them all. I gotta move them to dust the shelves. And I was thinking, I was like, what if I just bring my little air compressor that I got down in the garage and just bring it to all my shelves and try that? I don't know if the air pressure will be too much and just blow all my little trinkets off, but dusting, it just takes so much time. It's times like this I want to be a minimalist. But then I look at my little guys and I'm like, nah, I couldn't get rid of you.
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5: 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There are so many medical conditions that come with that. Dementia, Alzheimer's, heart disease, hypertension, feeling tired all day. And the biggest symptom is snoring. And my snoring is so bad, Christy wanted to kick me out of the room. I needed to do something about it for my health and for my marriage. So I went to go see Dr. Eddie Simon, who has been devoting 30 years of his life to solving these sleep apnea issues. And he created this device that I put in my mouth. It's a miracle device. And I got used to it in the second night, by the way. And it just pulls my jaw forward as I sleep. And what that does is it opens up my air passages. I sleep great. It also stopped the snoring completely. I've got an app that like listens to my snoring all night. I went from snoring most of the night to not snoring at all. Give Dr. Eddie Simon a call. The number is 800-92-SMILE. 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

0: Did you know that of all the miracles Jesus performed, only one is recorded in all four Gospels? Well, welcome to Through the Bible, as Dr. J. Vernon McGee tells us about the importance of this miracle in this study of Matthew chapter 14. I'm Steve Schwetz, and while you turn there in your Bible, Greg is here, and we've got some time to share a few of the stories that have come in recently from users of our Through the Bible app.
1: We are so excited about this. We love the fact that you're communicating with us through the very simple, very elegant feedback mechanism in our app.
0: Yeah, it's super easy. Just go in and find the feedback section, and you can actually hit the microphone on your on your phone and just kind of speak the feedback. That's the way I usually do it.
1: You could take a picture and attach it. In fact, I was in Nicaragua demonstrating this to some ministry leaders, and I took a picture, I dictated the feedback, sent it. 2 days later, it showed up through our team in my inbox.
0: So wow.
1: Pretty
0: cool.
1: So please share your responses. And here's a great one from a listener who chose not to give us their name, which is perfectly okay. It is my joy in Christ to be able to write to you. I've been traveling on the Bible bus off and on since 1991. The road of life has had many potholes, but God has always provided the Bible bus for the journey. I started out listening to an AM station on my way to work in LA, and now I am blessed to listen on the app. I love it. I can listen to the message over and over again, which is a true blessing since my eyesight has gotten poor. May God bless all of you dedicating yourselves to make sure Dr. McGee's message still gets out where the rubber meets the road, and always placing the cookies on the bottom shelf. God bless you all.
0: Yeah, I love especially how this listener said, life has had many potholes.
1: I know. That's a quotable quote.
0: Yeah. It's very good. This is a letter from Angie, who has actually a prayer request. I love this ministry. I need some Bible bus passes, please. And will you pray that I'll find the right opportunities in which to pass them out? I'm feeling really desperate to get God's word out to the whole world, especially in my community. Thank you from a faithful writer.
1: Oh, we love that. Love that energy to share through the Bible, to hand out Bible bus passes. That's fantastic. Now, Jack wrote to us again through the app and said this. We just finished our first 5-year tour on the Bible bus. So many things were completed during this time. One son got married. One son finished college. One son finished high school. One daughter and her husband moved from Mississippi to Northern California. We were blessed with our first grandchild and so much more. Now,
0: wow.
1: Let me just stop and say, we can't promise all that'll happen in your life if you listen through the 5 years.
0: Yeah, but it is amazing that in 5 years, how many things can happen, and through the Bible can be really a part of that.
1: Yes.
0: Don Henley from the Eagles in his concerts a couple years back says that the Eagles is a part of the soundtrack of their lives.
1: Yes.
0: The lives of the listeners. And really, I thought that's appropriate for through the Bible.
1: Yeah.
0: People listen consistently and it becomes the soundtrack of their lives.
1: I've literally had people say that to me, that it was the soundtrack of their childhood or what have you. Now, this letter goes on. My wife and I listened together when we could. Mostly, I listened during my drive to work. At least one of our kids also completed the 5-year tour. Wow. God did a great work in that son. We were blessed by this great ride, and we will continue on the next tour, putting gas and new tires on the bus. Thank you, Steve and Greg, for your leadership in sharing of the gospel in so many languages. Praise the Lord.
0: Wow. Jack, thank you. Thank you for sharing your testimony and being so faithful as a listener. We do appreciate it.
1: And Steve, I just love how invested these folks are in their journey, and what a privilege it is for us to be alongside. Now, Angie was asking for Bible bus passes. You want to tell people about those?
0: Yeah, we haven't talked about that in a while. And the Bible bus passes, they come in packs of 10. They're about the size of a business card. I always keep a couple in my wallet and a couple in my backpack. And as the conversation comes up, and you can just share openly with somebody and say, hey, can I share something with you that's really meant a lot to me? Who's going to say no to that?
1: Yeah, absolutely.
0: And so you just go here, and it's a Bible bus pass, got a QR code. It's a great way to introduce people with low friction to Through the Bible. Greg, why don't you pray for us as we begin our study?
1: Father, what a joy to see your word changing lives as people go down the road of life. And we pray that even today, as we face all of the challenges of our own lives, that your word will speak to us. In Jesus' name, amen.
0: Now turn to Matthew 14 as we go through the Bible with Dr. J. Vernon McGee.
2: Our study today brings us to the 14th chapter of the Gospel of Matthew, and we continue to see the opposition against the Lord Jesus. It keeps mounting. It's finally going to break like a mighty crescendo upon his head, and he'll be arrested and taken to the cross. But in the Gospel of Matthew, it's quite evident that he's in charge of all the circumstances, and that'll become even more evident as we get closer to the cross. Now we find here this incident that actually pertains to John the Baptist and also his trip on the Sea of Galilee with his disciples. However, they started out alone and he came to them. Now we want to read again verse 1. At that time, Herod the Tetrarch heard of the fame of Jesus and said unto his servants, "This is John the Baptist. He's risen from the dead, and therefore mighty works do show forth themselves in him." You see, he didn't question the mighty works, and old Herod was as superstitious as he possibly could be. This incident that's being recorded here is a playback, a flashback of what had happened previously to this, and it was the way in which he had killed John the Baptist. Now he associates and identifies the Lord Jesus with him. He thinks it's John risen from the dead. You say, well, that's superstitious. It certainly is. Here's one of the most superstitious men that you've ever met. Brutal, a murderer, and he's a murderer of the forerunner of Christ, and he's prepared to murder the Lord Jesus himself. Actually, Herod was a weakling. He was a debased, depraved, and drunken sot. When he heard of the preaching of Jesus, immediately he's filled with superstition. He was a superstitious man, and his fear would change to frenzy because he wanted to eliminate John altogether. Somebody says, well, of course, today we're not superstitious like that, aren't we? You go down to your 5- and 10-cent store and see how they're doing with these astrology charts, the month that you're born in. My, how people are falling for that today. And the pagan religions of the Orient are having a tremendous influence with young people today. The human race is superstitious, friends. And the minute you get away from the Word of God, you become superstitious. That is the thing that characterizes men today. A great many call themselves atheistic, and yet they're turning by the scores into these different cults and isms that are just about as pagan as anything possibly could be, and you actually wonder how intelligent people could become involved in it. You remember that the Word of God said again and again, the Lord Jesus himself said, that though they would reject him, if another came in his own name, why, they'd receive him. That, of course, is Antichrist who's yet to come, but they will take on any leader today that promises anything. I don't think human nature's really changed much. We think we're civilized because we have transistor radios, but that doesn't mean we're civilized by any means. Now, you'll notice that Herod here is the one who put John to death, and these are the circumstances which had happened previously to this incident. Now let me read it. For Herod had laid hold on John, that was in the past, and bound him and put him in prison for Herodias' sake, his brother Philip's wife. Now notice how this man is influenced by others. Here it'll be for her sake. Later on it'll be for their sake. Everything he did, he was motivated like a politician. It's just to get votes, the approval of the others. Now will you notice? For John said unto him, "It's not lawful for thee to have her." John the Baptist, you see, had spoken out. He wasn't a very good politician. And when he would have put him to death, he feared the multitude because they counted him as a prophet. Now he's afraid of the crowd, you see. This man Herod, he's a rascal. Verse 6, but when Herod's birthday was kept, the daughter of Herodias danced before them and pleased Herod. He's a lascivious, lustful old creature, living with his brother's wife at the time, and John the Baptist had condemned him. The dancing of this young girl had really won him over, whereupon he promised with an oath to give her whatsoever she would ask, and he expected she'd ask for some material thing, and something in reason, by the way. And she, being before instructed of a mother, said, give me John Baptist's head in a charger. This woman hated John because he, of course, condemned her. And the king was sorry. Nevertheless, for the oath's sake and them which sat with him at meat, he commanded it to be given her. Now imagine a man motivated by that. He was afraid of what the others there might think of him, having promised something and then not make good. And he sent and beheaded John in the prison. And his head was brought in a charger and given to the damsel, and she brought it to her mother. Isn't this a sadistic, sad, sordid, sorry account of what took place in that day? And it reveals the type of society that existed then. I don't think, again, human nature's changed, has it? You look at our contemporary culture, I tell you, murder and lust, all of these things. Of course, today, why we call evil good and good evil, this is described in other language, but the Bible still describes it as this. And his disciples came and took up the body and buried it and went and told Jesus. Now, this caused the Lord Jesus to withdraw because the fear of this man, Herod, would break out into a frenzy and he would do something quite dastardly. The Lord Jesus, of course, knew this man and he withdrew because this hour had not yet come. Verse 13, when Jesus heard of it, he departed thence by ship into a desert place apart. And when the people had heard thereof, they followed him on foot out of the cities. He went by ship across the Sea of Galilee, but the crowd went around the shore walking. It reveals how popular he was with the crowd. And Jesus went forth and saw a great multitude, and he was moved with compassion toward them, and he healed their sick. And notice that again. They had brought the sick out to him. Literally, there were thousands of people he had healed in that day. It's interesting, again, I call attention to it, not in an ugly way, but I can't find the results of all of this healing that's going on today. You wouldn't have had any problem in the day when our Lord was here. And I think it's blasphemous to compare with what he did. It casts a reflection on him, because what he did, my friend, was up and above board, and it is altogether different than the healing cult of the present time. Now, verse 15, and when it was evening, his disciples came to him, saying, this is a desert place, and the time is now past. Send the multitude away, that they may go into the villages and buy themselves victuals. He actually asked his disciples, really, what he should do. And their advice was, better send them into the villages. But Jesus said unto them, they need not depart, give ye them to eat. Now this miracle of the feeding of the 5,000 is recorded in all four Gospels. It's the one miracle that is recorded. And for that reason alone, it's an important miracle, as you can see. These apostles now point themselves on the board of directors to tell him what to do. And the Lord Jesus now says to them, they need not depart, you give them to eat. And they say unto him, we have here but 5 loaves and 2 fishes. That's the sad state of the church today. Right now, people are saying, we need to send the multitude away. There are natural ways of doing this. Well, my friend, we have spiritual bread to offer folk. And unfortunately, the church doesn't have but 5 loaves and 2 fishes. But the thing that's lacking is the power of the Lord Jesus. If we only had that power, you wouldn't need to send the multitudes away. But we feel that they must be sent away and that the psychiatrist can help them probably. And they need to be sent to the government for relief. The solutions are not in God today. They're in government and in human machinations. That's the way it's being done. No wonder the church is powerless. Now, he said, bring them hither to me. I love that. He's the king, friends. And he says here, bring what you've got to me. And I don't know what you've got in the way of 5 loaves and 2 little fishes. Now, don't get the impression these are great big loaves of bread. Actually, they were little buns. They were 5,000, out there and five little buns this little boy had brought them. It was his lunch. He could have eaten every bit of it. And the fish was in there, five little sandwiches. And he said, bring them hither to me. And he commanded the multitude to sit down on the grass. And actually, they sat down, according to families. Someone has called attention to this, which I'm sure most of us would have passed it by. Out there on that green grass, and these people wore colorful clothes. Here would be one group they'd have on red, another brown, another blue, another orange, and purple, and a great deal of purple, I imagine. The dye was in that area. What a sight it would have been over on the other hill and to have looked over on this hillside to see that. It looked like one of these old-fashioned quilts, I imagine. What a picture we have. Now he has them sit down on the grass in order. Our Lord did things orderly. And he took the five loaves and the two fishes, and looking up to heaven, he blessed and broke and gave the loaves to his disciples and the disciples to the multitude. These fellows that had appointed themselves on the board of directors to tell him what to do, they find themselves now waiters waiting on the crowd. And that is really the particular ministry of apostles, disciples, ministers, evangelists, and Christians today. We are to feed the multitude, not tell him how to do it. There are too many people in the church that want to tell how it should be done. There are so few that are willing to do it. As one preacher said to me, he said, in my church, everybody wants to be head of something, on a committee, doing something, places of leadership. What we need, friends, we don't need more of that today. Need these waiters to give out the bread of life. And that bread is the Word of God. That's our business. We're just waiters passing it out. And we need more people today to help in passing it out. And they did all eat and were filled, and they took up of the fragments that remained 12 baskets full. Now, when they took up fragments, I formerly thought that it meant somebody bit into a sandwich, maybe saw a bigger one and put that down, and the fragments was that. Here are 12 baskets of sandwiches that weren't even touched. What a lesson is here. It's hard for us who live in the midst of supermarkets to understand that most of the people of the world went to bed hungry last night. And these people, this is the first meal many of them had ever had when their tummies were really filled. The 12 baskets of fragments indicate everybody had had enough. I have a notion some had had too much. And they that were eaten were 5,000 men beside women and children. Well, wouldn't you be willing to put one woman and one child with each man? If that's true, then he fed 15,000 there that day, and I think that's the minimum. Now we have this wonderful incident of our Lord walking on the water on the Sea of Galilee, and straightway, and that's a word of urgency and swift movement, and straightway Jesus constrained his disciples to get into a ship and go before him unto the other side while he sent the multitude away. And when he had sent the multitudes away, he went up into a mountain apart to pray. When the evening was come, he was there alone. But the ship was now in the midst of the sea, tossed with waves, for the wind was contrary. The picture that's before us, he's up yonder in the mountain in the place of prayer. They are down on the Sea of Galilee in a storm and in darkness, and they are in the place of peril. That's a picture of today. He has gone on to the Father, the Father's right hand, and we are down here today on a storm-tossed sea in the place of peril. I love, though, this next one here. And in the fourth watch of the night, Jesus went unto them walking on the sea. In the fourth watch, he came to them. Now, that's the morning watch. That is from 3 a.m. until daylight. And that's the watch that he's coming at the sunrise. Before he comes, he's the bright morning star for the church, and he'll take the church out of the world. I don't know. I can't say specifically. I know there are men that seem to know a great deal more than I know, and that, of course, is not unusual, but they seem to know when he's coming. I don't know. All I know is I believe we're in the fourth watch of the night. Now, verse 26, and when the disciples saw him walking on the sea, they were troubled, saying, it's a spirit, for they cried out for fear. This is the picture. He's up there, and he saw them, as Mark says, toiling and rowing. We're going to come to this in the other Gospels, and I'll go into a little more detail there, but the important thing here is that he saw them, but he came to them in the fourth watch, and when they saw him, they said, "It's a spirit," and they cried out for fear. Somebody's going to say, "Well, they're superstitious." Well, I think there's a certain amount of superstition in them, but what would you think? A fellow many years ago from Tennessee, he said, "I didn't believe in ghosts either until I saw one," and that's the position of these folk here. They had never seen a spirit before, but they're seeing what they think is one now. But straightway Jesus spoke unto them, saying, "Be of good cheer, it's I, be not afraid." And the incident that is recorded here that I want to emphasize, I'll come back to this in the other Gospels, but notice, straightway Jesus spoke unto them, saying, "Be of good cheer, it's I, be not afraid." And Peter answered him and said, "Lord, if it be thou, bid me come unto thee on the water." This man has certainly been criticized for this. Well, I think that I'd rather admire the man. They say he shouldn't have asked this. Well, it was John Wesley said to expect great things of God, and I'm afraid many of us are satisfied with little things. Notice, "And he said, come." Our Lord didn't rebuke him for it. He told him to come. And when Peter was come down out of the ship, he walked on the water to go to Jesus. And I hear people say, "Well, this man failed." That's not the way my Bible has it here. It says he walked on the water to go to Jesus. He walked on the water. It says it here. I'm reading it. He did walk on the water. This is amazing. This man asked this tremendous thing. No wonder God could use him such a wonderful way afterward. No wonder he was chosen to preach the sermon on the day of Pentecost. Now notice verse 30. "But when he saw the wind boisterous, he was afraid, beginning to sink. He cried, Lord, save me." You see that he got his eyes off of Jesus, but he walked on the water. And when he did, he began to sink, and he cried out, "Lord, save me." That is the shortest prayer in the Bible. Well, as someone has said, Simon Peter prayed this prayer like some of us preachers pray, "Lord, thou who art the omnipotent, omniscient, omnipresent one." He'd have been 20 feet underwater before he'd have got to what he wanted. He got right down to business, and I think this is the type of praying we need today. "Lord, save me." Now notice again, "And immediately Jesus stretched forth his hand, caught him, and said unto him, O thou little faith, wherefore didst thou doubt?" You see, his problem was he took his eyes off Jesus, got his eyes on those waves rolling. You and I today are in a world where we see the waves rolling, and this is the time when we need to keep our eyes on the Lord Jesus. It is that today that's all important. "When they were come into the ship, the wind ceased." Verse 33, "Then they that were in the ship came and worshipped him, saying, Of a truth, thou art the Son of God." Now he performed this miracle for his own, that they might be brought into the place of faith. And when you see even Simon Peter, who was audacious enough to say, "Lord, bid me come to you on the water," yet when he began to walk, that should have encouraged him, but he got his eyes off Jesus on that water. And I don't want to criticize him, because that's been my problem. Maybe it's been your problem. I've stepped out many times by faith and then take my eyes off of him. That's the tragedy of the hour for us. But this was done that they might worship him and know that he's the Son of God. And this is the time they need to know it. "When they were gone over, they came into the land of Gennesaret. When the men of that place had knowledge of him, they sent out unto all that country round about and brought unto him all that were diseased, and besought him that he might only touch the hem of his garment, and as many as touched were made perfectly whole." Again, I must call your attention now in closing is, look at the multitudes he healed in that day. We have a record of only very few. Matthew makes it very clear there were multitudes in that day. How impressive this should be to us today. Until next time, may God richly bless you, my beloved.
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1: 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How are those August goals going? Hey, I am Katie Evans, and Buttercup, my sweet, sweet Buttercup, she will be 2 in October. She has done training before when she was about 6 months old. Well, now, you know, I wanted to get her a little bit more training. We are doing some specialized one-on-one training, in-home training with a great trainer, Dave. But my homework is to train with Buttercup 30 minutes each day. It's good for her mental stimulation. It is good for me to keep up and make sure that she is getting the practice she needs. And most importantly, you know, she really is just nervous when new people come in. And so the goal is I gotta, you know, at least once a week have a new person come in. Can't be like my parents or my aunt or my fiance, who she loves. She loves those four people. She likes my brother. But if it's been too long, she's like, I don't know about this. So we gotta just start inviting the neighbors over, inviting friends over as part of her 30 minutes each day. So I don't have to bring a neighbor over every day, but once a week, try and get a new person in, and every other day, 30 minutes of training.
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11: You know, Jesus was 100% human, so he did feel the betrayal. He did feel what Judas did to him, humanly speaking. It hurt. He did feel what Peter did to him by denying him three times. It hurt him, just like it hurts you. So when you go to your great high priest who's in heaven and you receive mercy and grace in time of need, know that he knows what it's like. He's experienced all of that. And so he says, you're all going to leave me tonight, yet I'm not alone. My Father is not going to leave me. So here's what happens. You have Ahithophel who's jumped ship. Absalom entering to Jerusalem. Ahithophel was with him. But who was with David? Well, a lot of people were loyal to David, as we'll see a little bit more. But one thing was true. God was with him. God promises to the Christian in Hebrews 13, this is verses 4 and 5, I will never leave you and I will never forsake you. Even when God is disciplining you, he hasn't left you. Even when God is allowing something hard in your life, for whatever the reasons are, he has not abandoned you. He's the best friend you will ever have. So don't run from him in trial. Now it came about, verse 16, when Hushai the Archite, remember Hushai's name means quick. He kind of showed up when David was praying, as we saw last time. Hushai the Archite was called David's friend. David's friend. He came to Absalom. Hushai said to Absalom, long live the king, long live the king. Now if you go back to 1537, this is where the account reconnects. We have a little bit of information in 16, 1 through 14. Kind of some of this was happening simultaneously. But here's what it says. In 1537, it says, so Hushai, David's friend, came into the city, and Absalom came into Jerusalem. Then we get a little bit more about David. We reconnect with 1537 in 1615. And twice Hushai is called David's friend. I did a little homework on this, and I was trying to find out if there's anybody else in the Bible that was called David's friend. And the only other thing I could find was something about Hiram, king of Tyre, that had always been a friend of David. But nobody else that I could find, and I didn't do an exhaustive search, but this seems to be the case. Nobody else I could find is called David's friend. You know, sometimes when someone's in a position of power and authority, we think they have everything that they need. But you know that some people at the top are the loneliest people in all the world? They don't have a lot of friends. Sometimes because they have few peers, they have few friends. So you may have a boss and you may think, I could never share anything important with my boss, or I could never tell this person anything important. No, everybody needs a friend. David needed a friend at this moment of his life more than perhaps anything other than God's presence. And he found a friend in Hushai. And Hushai wanted to go with David, but David said, no, I've got another plan for you. I want you to go back to Jerusalem because I need a network of people who can tell me what's going on. And so David's friend was Hushai. James 2, 23 and 24 says, the scripture was fulfilled, which says, Abraham believed God, and it was reckoned to him as righteousness, and he, Abraham, was called the friend of God. I think he's calling right now. You see that a man is justified by works, at least to human beings, and not by faith alone. Abraham was called the friend of God. Do you know why? Because he trusted God, number one, and because he was willing to put action to that trust. He trusted God. Friendship is built on trust. If you have a good friend, and by the way, you don't have to have 10 best friends. If you have a small circle of good friends, count yourself blessed. Friendship is built on trust. And it goes two ways. And when Hushai, in verse 16, says, "Long live the king." He's there before Absalom. He came to Absalom. Absalom had come into the city. David had departed from the city. There was heaviness. There was tears. And Hushai said to Absalom, "Long live the king. Long live the king." Did he say, "Long live King Absalom"? No. He just said, "Long live the king." Which king do you think he was talking about? David. In fact, you're going to find out that Hushai the Archite is very good at what we might call doublespeak. He was saying things to Absalom that made Absalom believe that he was talking about him, and the whole time he was talking about David. So Absalom is sitting there, you know, trying to usurp the throne of David, and he thinks that Hushai's jumped ship as well, but Hushai hasn't. When he says, "Long live the king," he's actually saying, "Long live David." May God bless his life. He was David's friend. Friends are loyal, no matter what may be happening with power and position. Friends are loyal. Abraham was called a friend of God. This is talked about in Isaiah. So go over to Isaiah. You're going to go to your right. Pass up the Psalms and Proverbs. Isaiah 41. I want to show you where this comes from. The book of James picks this up in James 2, but it actually comes from Isaiah 41. Isaiah 41, and here's what it says. You might be wondering about this idea, a friend of God. Check it out. This is Isaiah 41, verse 8. Isaiah 41, 8. "But you, Israel, my servant," 41, 8, "Jacob, whom I have chosen, descendant of Abraham," the nation of Israel came from Abram or Abraham, "descendant of Abraham," what's God call him? "My friend. You whom I have taken from the ends of the earth and called from its remotest parts, said to you, 'You are my servant. I have chosen you and not rejected you.' Do not fear, for I am with you. Do not anxiously look about you, for I am your God. I will strengthen you. Surely I will help you. Surely I will uphold you with my righteous right hand. You descend from Abraham. He was my friend. And you are the ones that I've chosen as my friends as well." See the word "friend" there? In many other places, it's re'eh. It's a word that can mean companion or friend like we would define it. But here, the word "friend" is actually the Hebrew word ahav. Let me spell it for you. It's A-H-A-V, ahav. Ahav. The word for friend here is the Hebrew word for love. So here's how you could render it. Descendant of Abraham, my love. Friendship is about love. In fact, if you go to a marriage counselor and you talk to a marriage counselor, they'll say to you, one of the most important things in your marriage is that your spouse is your friend. Because there's many other things in your life that can wane, but friendship can stay true no matter what the season might be, no matter what may be going on in life. The word for friend is ahav. Now listen to this. Jesenius tells us that this word means to desire or to breathe after. Jewish teaching says that the sound of the deer panting after the water and of King David desiring God is heard in the sound ahav, or love, or the Hebrew word for love. Try saying it as if you were panting, and you will see what they mean. Ahav. That's what it's about. It's about

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6: The first one I want you to see is Psalm 41. This is a Psalm of David. This is where he talks about Ahithophel's betrayal. Psalm 41 verse 9 says, even 41:9, my close friend. The word friend there is the word shalom. Even my peace. Even my close friend, my shalom, someone I thought I was at peace with, if you will, in whom I trusted, who ate bread, my bread, has what? Lifted up his heel against me. If you haven't written this already, write John 13:18, because Jesus quotes this about Judas 1,000 years later. But thou, O Lord, even though my friend has done this, thou, O Lord, be gracious to me. Raise me up that I may repay them. By this I know that thou art pleased with me, because my enemy does not shout in triumph over me. And sadly, Ahithophel, his good friend, and even Absalom would become his enemy. As for me, thou dost uphold me in my integrity. Thou dost set me in thy presence forever. Blessed be the Lord, the God of Israel, from everlasting to everlasting. Amen and amen. Now, these psalms that follow one another, if you look at the next psalm, it says, for the choir director, a maskil of the sons of Korah. That's who kind of wrote the music, if you will. But who wrote these words? I started reading Psalm 42 and I was thinking, you know, this seems like it had to be written in the time of Absalom. And I was sitting in my office and thinking, could that be the case? And I started to look at some commentaries. And the first commentary I went to was the pulpit commentary. And the pulpit commentary says this about Psalm 42. The composition, though assigned by some to the commencement of the Babylonian captivity, belongs more probably to the time of David. And the words seem put by the author into the mouth of David himself. The psalm is chiefly an outpouring of sorrow and complaint, but is still instruction inasmuch as it teaches the lessons of in the deepest gulf of sorrow. The soul may still turn to God. Now, I want you to think about what that commentary just said, that it's probably written during the time of Absalom. Think about the word love, and here's what David says. As the deer pants for the water brooks, so my soul pants for thee, O God. My soul thirsts for God, for the living God. When shall I come and appear before God? My tears, remember all the crying as they left Jerusalem, have been my food day and night. While they say to me, think of Shammai and others, all day long, where is your God? These things I remember and I pour out my soul within me. For I used to go along with a throng and lead them in procession to the house of God. Think about it. David had to leave the city of God. He sent the ark back and he didn't even know if he would be back again. I used to go in procession to the house of God. I used to be able to go to church all the time. There are some people that are shut-ins this morning. They can't physically get to church. There's things that we take for granted week in and week out. We don't know if they're going to last. David says, I used to go in procession to the house of God with a voice of joy and thanksgiving, a multitude-keeping festival. And then David said, why are you in despair, O my soul? Why have you become disturbed within me? Hope in God, for I shall again praise him for the help of his presence. He's the best friend ever. Oh my God, my soul is in despair within me. Therefore, I remember thee from the land of the Jordan. That's where they were headed. The peaks of Hermon from Mount Mitzar. Deep calls to deep at the sound of thy waterfalls. All thy breakers and thy waves have rolled

0: over me. Lord, I know you're doing something disciplinary. The Lord will command his loving kindness in the daytime. His song will be with me in the night, a prayer to the God of my life. I will say to God, my rock, why hast thou forgotten me? Why do I go mourning because of the oppression of the enemy? As a shattering of my bones, my adversaries revile me while they say to me all day long, where is your God? Why are you in despair, O my soul? Why have you become disturbed within me? Hope in God, for I shall yet praise him, the help of my countenance and my God. I wonder when Jesus was in Gethsemane if some of these psalms came to his heart. Psalms on during David's dark night. Vindicate me, Psalm 43, verse 1. Seems like an extra stanza on to Psalm 42. Vindicate me, O God, plead my case against an ungodly nation. Deliver me from the deceitful and unjust man. For thou art the God of my strength. Why hast thou rejected me? Why do I go mourning because of the oppression of the enemy? O, send out thy light and thy truth. Let them lead me. Let them bring me to thy holy hill and to thy dwelling places. In other words, I want to go back. Then I will go to the altar of God, to God my exceeding joy, and upon the lyre I shall praise thee, O God, my God. Why are you in despair, O my soul? Why are you disturbed within me? Hope in God, for I shall again praise him, the help of my countenance and my God. Who is David's best friend in his trial? God. He cried out to the Lord. And in fact, some of the most profound psalms that we can relate to the most were written during David's major trials. As much as the tears flowed down, the psalms flowed out of the pen. And some of your most profound times of spiritual growth and depth may be in times similar. As I said last week, hanging in there through trials. We don't like trials, but trials are often what God uses to shape us the best. Oh, I wish it were different. I know. I'm with you. But this is what God does. Now, David did have another friend. Go back to 2 Samuel. But he had lost him. He lost him. That friend was Jonathan. In fact, the Bible says that the soul of Jonathan and the soul of David were knit together in a bond of love. But on the night when Saul went to the medium and he was desperate to hear something, he had broken God's law because God stopped talking to him because of Saul's rebellion. The next day, Saul would die and his sons with him. And sadly for David, he lost his good friend Jonathan. They had made a covenant of friendship. You could call it a royal friendship. Listen to these words. This is, in fact, it's so good. I just got to show it to you. 1 Samuel. Go back. 1 Samuel. This is something I want you to see because I think this is the essence of it. 1 Samuel 18, look at verse 1. Just the book before. So this is when the covenant of friendship is being made. Now, 1 Samuel 18:1, it says, now it came about when he had finished speaking to Saul, the soul of Jonathan, 1 Samuel 18:1, was knit to the soul of David. And Jonathan loved, same word, Ahav. He loved him. Jonathan loved David as what? As himself. And the royal law. In James chapter 2, verse 8, says, if you are fulfilling the royal law according to the scripture, you shall love your neighbor as yourself.
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0: Well, I think we all want to be good friends. We all want to be that kind of friend that speaks the truth with love, even if it's inconvenient or uncomfortable. And, you know, sometimes when we're anticipating a conversation, it's like, okay, this may not be well received. And we might ask the question, well, how do I do this well? Well, I think the first thing that we would say is love your motive? Is wanting the best for your friend what's motivating you to go to them? Or is there something else? Is there something that I have to deal with, i.e. take the log out of my own eye, Matthew 7, before I go? Or do I need to pray about this a little bit more? But if there's something clear, then going to someone in love and being sensitive to timing and delivery, let, you know, we want to be loving or tactful, but truthful. So I think that's not hard to figure out, right? Hey, I love you, and I'm saying this to you because I love you. This is, you know, this is the encouragement I'm trying to give you. And that can be life-giving. Proverbs talks about a life-giving reproof, which is received by the wise. Now, what your friend does with it is really up to them. How you deliver it and why you deliver it is up to you. And you can leave the results to the Lord, even if the immediate is uncomfortable. The long term, of course, is the most important. Well, it's a new week at Walk in Truth, and we continue to move through 2 Samuel. Hey, I pray you're being blessed by this content, because I think it's a book that may not get a lot of airtime on a typical podcast or radio ministry, but it is an incredible book, so many lessons that we can learn. And I pray that you're being encouraged and blessed by the content. 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
0: He cried out to the Lord. And in fact, some of the most profound psalms that we can relate to the most were written during David's major trials. As much as the tears flowed down, the psalms flowed out of the pen. And some of your most profound times of spiritual growth and depth may be in times similar.
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3: All right, I got a bit of a bad habit. Hey, I'm Katie Evans, and I will get myself a cup of tea or coffee, and, well, you know, it's really, really hot at first. Yep. And then I'll set it down. And I'll, like, you know, slowly sip some, try not to burn my tongue. And inevitably, I will sort of forget about it. And then it's, like, lukewarm. And then it's like, okay, well, let's go heat it back up. And it doesn't taste as good when you've, like, nuked up your coffee or your tea. Oh, boy. Yeah, no, that's what I'm doing here right now. I've got a pretty cool cup of tea that I sort of forgot about. Because, you know, I said it, you can't have it on the board here. No, no, no. Our engineer, Mark, he's very vigilant. He's like, don't do that. That's how you break the board. That's how, you know. So I put it, and it's behind me on a little table at the back of the studio. And then I forget about it, and here I am. It's a cycle. It happens. But, hey, maybe I will bring a mug that keeps things warm. No, because then it's too hot for too long. Okay, I'm sure we can come up with a great solution together. But for now, let's go reheat this tea.
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9: 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This is a series about who Jesus really is, not the Jesus of popular opinion, but the Jesus of the Bible, God Himself who stepped into our world. And in this message, we'll discover the wonder of His first coming when God Himself stepped into our world wearing human flesh. You see, religion is us reaching up from a fallen world, groping and working to find God. But Christianity, well, that's something completely different. It's God coming down to seek us out with His desire to save us, knowing that we can't possibly do enough to save ourselves. So today, Pastor Jack teaches that Jesus is the only person in all of history who not only came down from heaven, but it was promised in advance. From Genesis to the prophets, God told us exactly how to recognize His Son when He comes. Now, with His message called Christ and His First Coming, here's pastor and Bible teacher Jack Hibbs.
10: Luke chapter 2, verse 6 says, "And so it was that while they were there, the days were completed for her to be delivered. And so she brought forth her firstborn son and wrapped him in swaddling clothes and laid him in a manger, because there was no room for them in the inn. Now there were in the same country shepherds living out in the fields, keeping watch over their flock by night. And behold, an angel of the Lord stood before them, and the glory of the Lord shone round about them, and they were greatly afraid. Then the angel said to them, 'Do not be afraid, for behold, I bring you good tidings of great joy, which will be to all people. For there is born to you this day in the city of David a Savior, who is Christ the Lord. And this will be a sign to you. You will find the babe wrapped in swaddling clothes, lying in a manger.' And suddenly there was the angelic multitude of the heavenly host praising God and saying, 'Glory to God in the highest, and on earth peace, goodwill toward men.' And so it was when the angels had gone away from them into heaven that the shepherds said to one another, 'Let us now go to Bethlehem and see this thing that has come to pass, while the Lord, which the Lord has made known to us.' And they came with haste and found Mary and Joseph and the babe lying in a manger. And when they had seen him, they made widely known the saying which was told them concerning this child. And all those who heard it marveled at those things which were told them by the shepherds. But Mary kept all these things and pondered them in her heart. Then the shepherds returned, glorifying and praising God for all the things that they had heard and seen as it was told to them." This morning we are in part two of the series, The Life and Times of Jesus Christ. And the title this morning is Christ and His First Coming. If you're note-taking this morning, you ought to jot that down. Christ and His First Coming. We are so often occupied, and we should be, regarding the events of Christ's rapture and Christ's second coming. But as we go through this series, as we go through a chronological unfolding of the events of Jesus Christ and His life on this earth, we look now to this title, Christ and His First Coming. Specifically, we mean, and this is obvious, Christ coming into the world. Yes, that is true, and we're going to look at that. But truly, specifically, and catch note of this. In fact, if you get this, you'll be really smart prophetically. The official first coming of Jesus Christ literally took place near the end of His life. It took place, in fact, during the last week of His life. The actual documented first coming of Christ is not the baby being born in Bethlehem, though we'll look at that this morning, and though that's important. The technical first coming of Christ, if anybody should ask you on the street, the answer is when Christ came to the temple and examined the temple during His Passion Week. That is His last week of life on earth. When Jesus came to the temple, you remember He turned over the money changers and drove out those that made a a merchandise out of God, that was officially to the nation his first coming. And of course he didn't, or he wasn't recognized by the nation at his first coming. But he will be recognized by the nation at his second coming. That is his physical bodily return to earth. The first coming was his arrival to earth, yes, specifically to the nation Israel, specifically to the Temple Mount. Listen, everyone. His second coming will be a physical bodily return to the temple, to Israel, to the Temple Mount in physical form. He will bodily come to that area again. That's not the rapture. That's something very different. And the second coming. But this morning we're focusing on Christ and his first coming. And of course, we are using as a really a theme for this entire series, and that is found there in Colossians chapter 2. You're going to know this verse. You know what? You're going to know this verse so well. In 16 weeks of these studies, you're going to have this memorized. Colossians 2:9, where it says, "Therefore, in Christ, all the fullness of the Godhead dwells in bodily form." And that's very, very fantastic. As we go by introduction, you might want to jot something down. The first coming of Christ is in connection with this very important fact called the incarnation. Can you write that down? The incarnation. This is Christ or God being revealed in human flesh. The incarnation. The literally of taking upon or the adopting of the physical human frame of mankind. This is God's work that God deems that he will come to earth and clothe himself with human flesh. Definition? The incarnation. The incarnation. It's important that we understand that. It's important that we understand that Jesus has in fact come in human flesh. By the way, that is paramount to Christianity. If you're a Christian this morning, you must hold to the truth that not only as we saw last week that Christ dwelt in eternity, that he's pre-existent, but also that he is Christ who has come in the flesh and that he is incarnate. That God came in human form. We'll see the reasons why, not only this week, but in the weeks to follow. 1 John chapter 4, verse 1 says, "Beloved, do not believe every spirit, but test the spirits whether they are of God." That is, people in this world, if they proclaim they know Jesus, the Bible says, test them. Now, did you hear what I just said? Test them. Man, I tell you, and I pray it's not this church. I pray it's not you. But you and I need to be walking more and more with a godly, listen, I want to say this in the right light, with a godly critical spirit. I don't mean a bitter critical spirit. I mean a godly critical spirit. I don't mean judging one another. I mean, as the scripture says, testing the spirits. Yesterday at the National Surfing Championships down in Huntington Beach, we went down there to watch. And my daughter, she was missing. She's gone somewhere. Where is she? Well, we caught up with her, and I said, "Where were you?" And she says, "I was just sharing the Lord with this guy over here. I was minding my own business, and he came up and approached her. And she began to share the Lord with him. He was, he's from Turkey. And he told her, 'I believe in God.' And so they got into a dialogue about God. And it was beautiful because she said, 'Well, did you know that God died for your sins?' He didn't know that. So when somebody says, 'I believe in God,' you need to, what? Test the spirit and see, what do they mean? God who?" As Christians, we are so ignorantly passive when it comes to this. When somebody says, "I believe in God," we get all excited and say, "Oh, they believe in God." You know, when somebody says they believe in God, you should go, really? You believe in the eternal creator of the universe? Yep. You believe in the one who showed himself to mankind? Yep. You believe that he came and died on a cross and rose again from the dead for our justification, for our salvation? Nope. Oh, test the spirits. That's where you put a big period right there and stop. Because now this person needs to meet the God who died for them. Amen? Test the spirits. He says, test the spirits, whether they are of God. Because many false prophets have gone out into the world, and by this we know the Spirit of God. Every spirit that confess that Jesus Christ, that is Jesus Messiah. Listen, Christ is not Jesus' last name. His name isn't Jesus Christ. What's your last name? Christ. No, his name is Jesus. His mission is Messiah, Christ. Christ is simply Greek for the Hebrew Mashiach, Messiah, Savior of the world. Jesus, when you say Christ, you are saying Jesus, Savior of the world. That's what Christ means. So every spirit that confesses that Jesus Christ has come in the flesh is of God. And every spirit that does not confess that Jesus came in the flesh is not of God. And this is the spirit of the Antichrist, which you have heard is coming and already is now in the world. We're studying that in depth on Wednesday nights. 2 John 1:7. 2 John 1:7, John warns us and he says, many deceivers have gone out into the world who do not confess that Jesus has come in human flesh. This is a deceiver and an Antichrist. Boy, that's powerful, isn't it? The incarnation of Christ is the divine act of God whereby he willingly took upon himself the form of a human being, God becoming a human. Galatians chapter 4, verses 4 and 5 says, and am I going too fast? I got to warn you, studying for this series, we're only in the second series, and I get so excited. In preparation for this, I'm so excited in putting this message together that I get a little out of hand giving it. I think last week by the third service, I was yelling and had to ask for their forgiveness. I was so pumped up about it. You know, by the third service, I've had by that time, it's about 5 or 6 times I've heard the message personally. And it's like, let's go with this, you know? Let's go with it. Well, go with what? Go with information like this, Galatians 4, verse 4. But when the fullness of time had come, that means the right time had arrived, God sent forth his son, born of a woman, born under the law. That is, Jesus had to fulfill the law to redeem those who were under the law, that we might receive the adoption as sons. The awesome thing about your Christianity, friend, is that it is the descending of God from heaven to man. Religion is not Christianity. Religion is man and man-made effort reaching and groping and looking for God. That is called religion. That is the definition of religion. God groping and reaching and looking for God. But Christianity is God having sought out man. Did you know that? Christianity is saying that God came down out of heaven to save mankind. Religion says man can be good enough and work hard enough that somehow he'll earn God's presence or he'll become a God himself. That is religion, and it's an abomination to God. Christianity is not religion. Christianity says God came and visited us. God came out of heaven and sought us out. Isn't that great? Isn't that wonderful? It's good news.
12: 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And now, let's get back to today's message. 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
10: In Ezekiel chapter 36, verse 27, this is God reaching out to us. He says, I will put my spirit in you and cause you to walk in my statutes, and you will keep my judgments, and you will do them. Why? And how? Because he will put his spirit in us. That's God coming down among men. It's very exciting. By the way, that's a call to fellowship. It's a call to friendship by God himself in our everyday lives. But to accomplish this spirit indwelling, to accomplish this life of being with God, Christ had to come to earth. He had to come in his first coming. Christ had to be born among us and to experience this life. Look with me at our first point this morning. And that is, his coming was prophesied in advance. Concerning his coming to earth, his coming was prophesied to us in advance. Jesus Christ was and is the only personality of all human history. Oh, and I hope there's a non-believer in here right now. Oh man, I hope you're a skeptic this morning. Listen to this. This ought to just jar your head. Jesus is the only one in all of human history that has a book written about him that not only tells you he would come to earth, but talks about his pre-existence, talks about every moment of his life, his purpose for coming, and the fact that the prophetic word of God told us this in advance. No one has prophecy written for them in advance. My friend, you ought to just take that to the bank, or if you're not sure, you ought to take it to the laboratory and see if it's true. Look at this point, point number one, that he is the only one that has had prophecy given regarding him in advance. Very, very important. Consider this also. Predicted by God himself. That's right. God himself predicted that Christ would come in Genesis chapter 3, verses 14 and 15. So the Lord God said to the serpent, because you have done this thing, you are cursed among all the cattle and more than any beast of the field. So on your belly you shall go and you shall eat dust. I love to say that. Satan, you shall eat dust all the days of your life. And I will put enmity, warfare. I will put warfare between you and the woman. Interesting. What's that all about? And between your seed, literally in the Hebrew, between your sperm, your offspring, and her sperm or offspring. We'll come back to that in a second. He shall bruise your head, or crush, actually, your head. God is speaking to the serpent, which Satan had embodied. God says, he, that is the seed of the woman, will crush your head, but you shall bruise his heel. You're going to afflict him in the physical life. Satan will have an opportunity to afflict Christ in this physical life, but Christ will crush Satan's head. And how is that to be? This is God's prophetic utterance regarding the incarnation of Christ. Way back in Genesis, God told the serpent, God told Satan, that from the offspring of the woman, this is very interesting language because it is impossible. The language that God gives here, it's impossible. A woman has an egg. She doesn't have the sperm. God is saying, and right here in Genesis chapter 3 is a radical theological truth, that God was going to work through the woman, excluding a man, a human being, man, a male man. Not a postman, but a male man. God was going to work in the life of mankind via a woman without a man. And the woman would become pregnant and bear forth a son who is the Son of God that has the physical body of us, mankind, but whose father has been engineered by the Holy Spirit. My friend, that is the greatest miracle of all. It's incredible. And here, way back in Genesis, thousands of years ago, God said, I'm going to do this thing. I am going to have a woman bear forth a child, and he is going to crush your head. And I wonder if Satan was confused and in awe about what he must have meant by that. God was going to do this very thing. In Genesis chapter 22, verse 2, on to verse 8, it says, and God said, take now your son. He said this to Abraham. Take now your son, Abraham, your only son, Isaac, whom you love, and go to a mountain or to a land of Moriah and offer him there as a burnt offering on one of the mountains, which I will show you. Genesis 22, verse 6 says, so Abraham took the wood, listen, the wood of the burnt offering and laid it on Isaac's back. Do you know any other son that had wood laid on his back? And he took the fire in his hand, which fire speaks of judgment, and the knife, and the two of them went together in agreement. But Isaac spoke to Abraham, his father, and said, my father. And he said, here I am, son. And then he said, look, here's the fire and here's the wood, but where is the lamb for the burnt offering? And Abraham said, my son, God will provide for himself the lamb. Isn't that wonderful? The incarnate Christ is as what John the Baptist said in John 1:29, behold, the Lamb of God that takes away the sins of the world. When Abraham went to Mount Moriah, Mount Moriah today is called Golgotha. We call it Mount Calvary. It's where the face of the skull is there, and just on the north side of that Arab bus station, just outside the garden of the tomb, is this hilltop where Abraham was to offer up Isaac, who carried wood on his back, to be laid upon that altar. And of course, God stopped Abraham from sacrificing his son. But thousands of years later, a father led his son to a hilltop. And on top of that hill, the Lamb of God was sacrificed for the sins of the world. My son, God will provide for himself the lamb. And he did, didn't he? in the person of Jesus Christ. God had prophesied in advance to Abraham in Genesis chapter 22. Very, very exciting. Very powerful. Revelation 5, verse 12. Are you writing these down? Oh, I hope you're writing these down. Revelation 5, 12. The Bible says there, "Worthy is the Lamb who was slain to receive power and riches." The Lamb of God. In Luke chapter 1, verse 26, the Bible says, "Now concerning this Lamb, on the sixth month, the angel Gabriel was sent by God to a city of Galilee named Nazareth, to a virgin betrothed or engaged to a man whose name was Joseph, of the house of David. The virgin's name was Mary, and having come in, the angel said, 'Rejoice, highly favored one. The Lord is with you. Blessed are you among women.' But when she saw him, she was troubled at his saying and considered what manner of greeting this was." I love the way the King James puts that. "I'm considering what manner of greeting this is." Can you imagine if an angel showed up? I guess we would do the same thing. What is this all about? "Then the angel said to her, 'Do not be afraid, Mary, for you have found favor in the sight of God. And behold, you will conceive in your womb and bring forth a son and shall call his name Jesus. He will be great and the throne, he will be great and be called the Son of the Highest, and the Lord God will give him the throne of his father David," according to the flesh. Mary was a descendant of David. "And he will reign over the house of Jacob forever, and of his kingdom there will be no end. Then Mary said to the angel, 'How can this be, since I have never known a man?'" That's physically. I've never had intercourse. How can this be? "And the angel said to her, 'The Holy Spirit will come upon you, and the power of the Highest will overshadow you. Therefore, also, that Holy One who is to be born will be called the Son of God.'" The Holy Spirit was to, by divine act, fertilize Mary's egg. We don't know how this happened. It just happened. Miraculously. And the Hebrew construction is extremely powerful, or the Greek. And that is, Mary was not pregnant one moment, and the moment pregnant. But not of mankind. And not by human means. It's as though God snapped his finger. And there, conception took place within Mary's womb. Why? Because God was going to reveal himself to mankind as an angel? No. As a deified one? No. God was going to reveal himself as a human. And he would live the life of a human. And he would suffer also the weaknesses of a human as well. Christ incarnate. Very powerful, very exciting, very life-changing.
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3: There are many different kinds of wisdom. Hey, I am Katie Evans, and today, though, during my Bible study in the book of James, I was taking a look at two kinds of wisdom. It's James 3, 13 through 18, and that's actually what the title of it was, Two Kinds of Wisdom. Who is wise and understanding among you? Let them show it by their good life, by deeds done in the humility that comes from wisdom. But if you harbor bitter envy and selfish ambition in your hearts, do not boast about it or deny the truth. Such wisdom does not come down from heaven, but is earthly, unspiritual, demonic. For where you have envy and selfish ambition, there you will find disorder and every evil practice. But the wisdom that comes from heaven is first of all pure, then peace-loving, considerate, submissive, full of mercy and good fruit, impartial and sincere. Peacemakers who sow in peace reap a harvest of righteousness. Ooh, that was a good one for me this morning. Yes, I did journal it. One of my goals this month is to journal for 10 minutes straight. So I thought that was a good place to start.
14: How has prayer impacted your life?
15: 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And they pray before supper and before bed. And it's just definitely something that we do consistently throughout the day.
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23: Welcome to True Hope with Wes Morris. In today's episode, Trials, Wes answers the question, why do we have trials and how can we embrace them? Later in the program, we'll tell you how you can receive a free Bible. Now, here's Wes.
24: One kind of trial that several of us have faced in our life is the trial of consequence. Or, if you like, your own making. Colossians chapter 3 says, for he who does wrong or she who does wrong will receive the consequences of the wrong which they have done. These are those people that try to put the devil out of a job. And so you constantly do things and cause trouble for yourself and then say, man, feel like the devil's attacking me. He doesn't need to. You're good enough at it. There are trials of our own making. The man Haman in the Old Testament, his hatred of the man Mordecai and the Jewish people, formed a plot to try to wipe them out, and he built a special gallows, some believe 70 feet high. We see it in the scripture a certain way. And he wanted Mordecai to be hung before all people on the gallows 70 feet high in ultimate humiliation to make a statement. Through God's providence, Queen Esther revealed this plot, and the very gallows that Haman built for Mordecai, he was hung on himself. The Bible says in Esther chapter 7, so they hung Haman on the gallows which he had prepared for Mordecai. Some people build their own gallows in their life. You build your own gallows when you steal from your employer and you believe you're going to get away with it. And then you're caught and you're hung on the gallows that you built. When we cheat on our taxes and are caught by the government, when we lie to our parents, when we lie to the law, when we lie to the court, when we carry on that inappropriate relationship, we build our own gallows. The Bible says, the prophet Obadiah, the arrogance of your heart has deceived you. Believe we could get away with it. We believe we had control of it. Believe it was never going to get beyond the boundary line of our control. The Bible says in Psalm chapter 7, but you fall into the pit that you dug for yourself. So we have trials of our own making. You can't stop. Once the consequence happens, the consequence is there and you can't undo it. But what we can do is come to peace with God through humble repentance and acknowledgement of our sin. Have our sin nailed to the cross, our sin forgiven and cleansed and washed. Have that redemptive power of Jesus for the trials that we created through our own sin, the gallows that we built for ourselves. Jesus hung on the cross in our place where we deserve to be. Some of us are in trials of someone else's making, but you are on the ride and you can't get off. The Bible says that Jonah, having been instructed of the Lord to go to Nineveh and cry against it, their wickedness had come up before the Lord. He didn't want to. He hated those people. He had cause to hate them. He was embittered. He was selfish. He was arrogant. He was hateful against the Ninevites. And so he boarded a boat going the opposite direction of God's will, like so many people do, myself included, have done. He gets on the boat and the Lord hurls a great storm on the sea so that the boat is rocking. Some people, your whole household, your whole family, your whole, what used to be your friend group, your whole ministry or something is rocking and rolling in the storms and the waves and the wind and the lightning and the thunder because somebody close to you has run from God, has run in the direction of the darkness and you're on the boat and you can't get off. And so the sailors all get together and they're like, man, it's almost like there is a God in heaven opposing us. Somebody on this ship has caused a problem with God. It is identified that it's Jonah. And they say, who are you, man? What's going on here? And he said, I am a Hebrew and I fear the Lord God of heaven. Verse 10, look what the Bible says. Then the men became extremely frightened and they said to him, how could you do this? I wonder how many people have had that conversation in their house, in their life. Somebody did something. How could you have done this? How could you have done this to us? How could you have brought this storm on the boat that we were on? For the men knew that he was fleeing from the presence of the Lord because he had told them. They are in a trial of Jonah's making, but they endure it just the same. Verse 11, so they said to him, what should we do to you that the sea may become calm for us? For the sea was becoming increasingly stormy. He said to them, pick me up and throw me into the sea. Then the sea will become calm for you. For I know that on account of me, this great storm has come upon you. Some people in their life, on account of somebody, the storm has come upon you. And he said, you got to pick me up and throw me into the sea. when a parent, a man or a woman, a father, a mother, a husband and a wife in a house runs from the Lord, not surrendered to God's purpose for your life, that whole house suffers. When that boat starts to rock, every kid, every spouse, every family, every friend feels it. That boat was rolling and the sailors, who has done that? How could you do this? When a spiritual leader falls into sin, somebody that you trusted, somebody that discipled you, somebody that taught you the Bible and walked with you, prayed for you, showed you what it was to follow Christ, when they fall into sin, the whole house suffers. And what do? You love them, but you don't enable them. It says that later the sailors, when they heard this in verse 13, the men rowed desperately to return to land, but they could not. They tried to stop the inevitable. Many people, you're rowing at the oars for your kid, but it's a pointless endeavor. You're rowing at the oars for your spouse, but you can't stop the storm of God's chastisement upon their life. You can still love them. You love them, but you don't have to enable them. You can speak truth to them, but don't get bitter. You got to fight that hard-heartedness of bitterness. How could you have done this? You can ask. And you can speak truth, but don't let bitterness set in. You pray for them, but you don't protect them from what has to happen to draw them back into the course of God's will. There are storms and trials of consequence you're making and someone else is making. James chapter 1, there are trials of great endurance. James chapter 1, verse 2 says, consider it all joy, my brethren, when you encounter various trials. Why would we consider it joy? Knowing that the testing of your faith produces, it grows endurance. Without that testing, you don't grow strong on the couch. You grow strong in the fight. That endurance, it produces, it grows endurance out of the soil of the fire of the testing of your faith. It says in verse 4, let endurance have its perfect result so that you may be perfect and complete, lacking in nothing. Endurance and the testing, the trials of endurance build what is necessary for that calling on your life that you're going to have to shoulder, that challenge ahead. Look at 1 Samuel chapter 17, back in the early part of your Bible. The Israelite army looked across the valley. A single warrior would come out every day for 40 days. His name was Goliath of Gath. And he would shout to the Israelite army every day all by himself up on the hillside, send me a man that we may fight together. If he beats me, all the Philistines will be subservient to you. If I beat him, we own you. Give me a man. Every day he would come down. Every trained Israelite warrior, every battle fatigue wearing, sword carrying, horse riding warrior stood frozen in terrified silence. One day a young shepherd boy was sent by his father Jesse to check on his brothers who were in the military. The Bible says he brought them bread and cheese. Check on the welfare of your brothers. So he goes up to the battle line. Our father sent me. And just when he came to the battle line, Goliath comes out and he says, give me a man that we may fight together. And nobody comes. And David says, how come nobody's going? Why are we letting him run his mouth this way when we serve the Lord God of heaven? Saul, a formidable warrior himself, wouldn't go down there. And they said, we found a man. A little young. But we found somebody. And he says, he'll fight this warrior. Saul says, we'll send him in. And when David walks in, whatever hope Saul had, whatever excitement had risen in his heart, was deflated instantly when this young, inexperienced, or so he thought, shepherd boy walked in and said, I'll fight him.
0: Look what he says, verse 33. Saul said to David, "You are not able to go against this Philistine to fight with him, for you are but a youth, while he has been a warrior from his youth." David said to Saul, "Your servant was tending his father's sheep when a lion or a bear came."

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4: Listen, you want a great marriage? If you don't have one, if one burned down a long time ago, the Lord can nail all that to the cross. You can get a fresh start. God will forgive you, wash you, stand you back up, dust you off by his grace, and send you forward. But if you're in a marriage now, you want a great marriage, I'm going to tell you what, a great marriage doesn't happen by a lucky shot. You guys are so lucky to have such a good marriage. Nobody's lucky. That's not a thing. Nobody's lucky. A great marriage was forged in the sheep pasture of the mundane, of the ordinary, of the persistent. Those conversations where the marriage almost didn't make it, held on by the tension of a piano wire. And everybody was careful with what they said. You could barely hold a civil conversation, but you fought through in godliness and humility. You considered one another as more important than yourself. You brought home the milk, the little things. Could you bring home the milk? Could you pick up the kids? Could you help fix the car? Could you mow the lawn? Could you take the garbage out? Could you listen to this burden I'm carrying? When you put bills on the table and you said, do we pay the electric bill or do we send the mortgage in late? What should we do? And we came to unity. I like to buy this, but we don't have any money. That's where it was forged. And years later, the fruit of righteousness and God's blessing grew out of that soil in the pasture when you endured the beating sun of the ordinary. There are no lucky shots. There's lions and bears that you fought for years. And then you get a shot at Goliath. People want great relationship with their children when they're older. I'm not talking as someone who's arrived. I'm out in the pasture right now, trying. I'm trying. Say, man, I wish I just had a voice. My son, my adult daughter, they're going through this thing, and I wish I had a voice of wisdom. I wish they'd listen to what I said. I wish I could convey some experience or help. You earn that in the night when you were changing diapers. Nobody cheered. Nobody saw it. Nobody cared. You earned that when they woke up from a bad dream and you had to go to work in the morning and it was 3 a.m. and you had to sleep in a twin bed to make it okay. You earned that when you cleaned up vomit, when you walked with them through success and you walked with them through disappointment and you helped them through temptation and hurt and pain and confusion. You earned that in the sheep pasture for years. And that gives you the right in the pasture to speak on the battlefield. Everybody wants to fight Goliath. Don't want to do pasture duty. There are fires and there are trials for our endurance, for our training, because we are not perfect as we sit here this morning. So this happens for our perfection, the perfecting and the maturity and the growth that God is working in us. So don't curse those trials. Ask the Lord. Lord, show me, grow me. Don't let me miss what this is for later, God. Grow in me what I'll need down there. Then there are trials, all trials. If you let it, they're for the glory of God. 1 Peter chapter 1. They are for the glory of God. They shine glory and praise, majesty and honor on the name of the Lord. Even the trials of our own making where the Lord corrects us. Those sailors found out who God was that night when Jonah ran and God followed. Our trials are for the glory of God. Look what it says, 1

0: Peter chapter 1 and verse 7, so that the proof of your faith, the proof, I have faith. Where? When? Through what? Being more precious than gold, which is perishable, even though tested by fire. Your faith, tested by fire, may be found to result in praise and glory and honor at the revelation of Jesus Christ. What we are willing to go through for something shows and shines a light on the value of that thing to us. You go through something hard for something, and people go, what did you do that for? This thing. That must be an important thing to you. I'd like to know more about that thing because you suffered through to get there. Years ago, I had this big engagement plan to marry my wife, Erin. Wanted to get engaged the day after Christmas. I was from here in Michigan, and she lived in Minneapolis, Minnesota. So I had this whole plan to surprise her. I wanted to fly into town. I didn't want her to know. I wanted to be at the house. Nobody be home. She comes home. She had a job. She had to work that day, the day after Christmas. Comes home, and I wanted to be there, have flowers and a ring. It was like a movie. You know, I've had this whole movie. I'm a little, everything's got to be like too much for me. And sometimes it blows up in my face and sometimes it works, whatever it is. And so I want to get down on one knee and say, would you marry me? So I concocted this plan with her family. I'm like, look, can you help me with this? Can you like all get out of the house at this time? Can someone pick me up from the airport? Can you like help me deceive her in all these ways so I can be there? And they're like, yeah, this is great, you know. So I had a plane ticket to leave Detroit and go to Minneapolis. And my parents took me to the airport. Well, this was in 2001, so it was only a few months after 9/11. And the line for security was out the door and down the sidewalk, and it was a nightmare. And I realized I had not given enough time to wait in that security line to make my flight, and my whole plan was going to blow up in my face. And so I thought, man, what do I do? You got to persist, right? You got to fight. I thought, I'm going to go inside and just see what happens. So I pass everybody on the line, and I kind of just start roaming around. I'm looking at faces. Who looks nice? Who looks like a pushover? And I see this guy. He looks like a nice guy, and he's standing by himself, and he's got a peaceful look. He's got a backpack on, and I go up to this guy, and I'm kind of mumbling because I don't want people to hear me. And I go, hey. And he looks at me, and yeah. And I go, this is going to sound crazy. I'm supposed to get engaged this afternoon in Minneapolis, and I got to catch this flight. I know everyone has a story, but I promise it's true. I have $50 in my wallet, and I'll give you $50 if you'll let me cut the line, because if I can get in line here, I think I can get through security and make the flight. And he goes, you're really getting engaged, man. I go, I promise you I'm getting engaged. He goes, you don't have to give me $50. Just get in line. He kind of steps back, and I just kind of went under the rope and acted like no. And there's 1,000 people in here. And I'm just like, everything's fine. Nobody saw anything. Everyone starts yelling, hey, this guy just cut the line. This guy, he can't cut the line. These ladies behind me, two ladies, hey, you can't cut in the line in front of this guy. And the guy just looks at me like, and I go, listen, ladies, I don't cut lines. I'm sorry. The reason I have to cut the line is I'm supposed to get engaged to a girl today, and I got this whole surprise plan. I'm going to miss the flight, and I'm not going to make it. They go, oh, are you for real? And I go, I'm for real. The other lady, she's smart. She goes, let me see the ring. And I go, I got the ring right here. And I pulled the ring out. I go, this is the ring. Oh, it's a beautiful ring. I know it. And I would like to give it to her. And she goes, okay, you can stay. Some guy goes, he can't stay in the line. Those ladies turn around and shut that guy down. Shut him down. Now, he's getting engaged. Back off. And so I get through security. I fly to Minneapolis. I get down on one knee. She comes home and I'm there. And I'm like, would you marry me? And she said, yes. And I remember one of those ladies had said in the line, she said, wow, she must be a special girl. Oh, you have no idea. What is she saying, that lady? For you to go through this humiliation, for you to go through this struggle, for you to be willing to pay whatever's in your wallet, for you to get in trouble with security and have everybody cuss you out in this line. That's what she's really saying. She must be real. Who's this girl? You know what the Bible says about the Lord Jesus, the Apostle Paul? He said, I'm well content with weaknesses, insults, distresses, persecutions, difficulties, and troubles that I suffer for Christ. I don't mind the suffering. I didn't mind people yelling at me. I didn't like it, but I'm going to do it. It was never a second thought. I don't mind giving all the money in my wallet because she was worth it. The Bible says if he is really worth it, then we don't mind. It is all for God's glory. He said the testing of your faith may be found to result in praise and glory and honor at the revelation of our Lord Jesus Christ, because we didn't mind going through the fire for him. What does the Bible say? Let your light so shine before men in such a way that they may see your good works and glorify your Father in heaven. How do you endure this with a smile, with peace and joy and hope in your heart? Who is this for? It's for my Lord. It's for my Redeemer. Well, who is he? Our trials bring glory to the Lord. Shadrach, Meshach, and Abednego go in the literal fire. Maybe God will deliver us, they say. Maybe he won't, but we won't bow to idols. We only worship God. We'll heat the fire 7 times and get in there then. And when they come out, you know what King Nebuchadnezzar said, the wicked, idol-worshiping, egomaniacal king? Blessed be the God of Shadrach, Meshach, and Abednego, who has delivered his servants, who put their trust in him, yielding up their bodies so as not to serve or worship any god except their own God. To go through the fire brings glory to him. We'll go through fire for a lot of things. Get to work on time. Drive through a hailstorm to get to work on time. Get that check. Make our flight. People will go through a fire. They'll camp out in front of a store all night long. Get a couple dollars off a new TV. We'll go through fire for what our real God is.
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2: 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Recently, my dad made some flank steak. Hey, I am Katie Evans, and it's a big secret family recipe. I don't even know it. Actually, it's not that secret. I'm going to ask him for it. It's got wine, soy sauce, cloves of garlic, cilantro? I don't know. But you put it in and you marinate it for 24 hours at least, and you put it on the grill. So good. He called me up and he was like, hey, I know you've got work, so I didn't invite you to dinner and I didn't want you to be bummed because it was flank steak, but I got some extras. You want me to bring it to you? Oh my gosh, even leftovers, it is so good. Great in a burrito, in a sandwich with eggs, or I just made some mashed potatoes and some green beans and just had some steak and potatoes. Oh, but I love it. I really do. Dad, if you're listening, I'm going to give you a call later and I'm going to get that exact recipe because I don't know why it's taken me this long. I think it's just because it's always been such a like special family thing that it's just like, well, obviously I couldn't do it like that, but I think I could do it. I think so.
3: My daddy, I lost him 2 weeks ago, and I couldn't have made it through these 2 weeks without y'all. I want you to know that. You just don't know how you're ministering, so thank you.
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12: In 1796, George Washington made one of the most consequential decisions in American history. He chose not to seek a third term as president. So why does that matter? Because America was not built on permanent rulers. It was built on ordered liberty. Faith teaches that authority is a stewardship, not a possession. Leaders are accountable to God for how they use power. And why does that still matter today? Because republics survive when leaders respect limits and citizens defend them. Washington's lesson still stands. A republic is preserved when power has limits, and public service remains a duty to God and country, not a path to personal rule.
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0: you see how Paul is concerned. Why would you leave grace? Grace means unmerited favor, the free gift and love of God. It comes from His kind intention. Nothing you can deserve, nothing you can earn, nothing you could ever merit. God just loves you. It comes from Him. And so much so that He wants to extend this gift of mercy and love and eternal life. Paul said, I can't believe you would trade that for anything.
15: In the Bible, God makes it a point to use the unlikely people to accomplish His will on earth. Moses had a speech impediment, and yet he was God's mouthpiece to Pharaoh. 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Pastor Richard wants to teach you today that God can do great things with your life if you'll say yes to Him. That single word of faith can turn the trajectory of your life right around. Now here's Pastor Richard in the book of Galatians chapter 1 with today's edition of Word of Life.

0: We've got to be careful in the way that we present the gospel. You know, there is a tendency to want to make it a little more appealing to the culture, a little more winsome to the generation. You know, if we just don't mention some of these things, or if we highlight some of this, you know, more people might be willing to come and hear the message of Jesus. And just these little slight tinkerings, and wow, we could really take this message far. But listen to me, that message loses all its power the minute you touch it. The minute you change it, the minute you alter it. Now, I'm all for methods and ways to bring the message. Let's be creative. Let's have concerts. Let's do whatever God would have us to do to bring the message. But the message is the message. And the message is that God is saving mankind through Jesus Christ. He's the Word. Amen. He's the Word made flesh. He goes on there in verse 11, "But I make known to you, brethren, that the gospel which was preached by me is not according to man. For I neither received it from man, nor was I taught it, but it came through the revelation of Jesus Christ." Listen, this is why I can't change it, church. This is why I can't alter it. It's not my message. It came from God. I can't, you know, put it into my preferred style. It's got to retain its power, which is from heaven. Now, Paul is saying that it didn't come according to man, and it's not that he never heard the gospel through man. You remember the apostle was there when they stoned Stephen. Paul was not yet saved. He was still a Jewish Pharisee persecuting the church. He hated believers. And he was there when they stoned Stephen to death. And if you read that account of the book of Acts, Stephen preached the gospel. Oh, Paul heard the gospel from man, but it was never revealed within him until Jesus Christ eventually appeared to Paul in person. Remember that account? Acts chapter 9. Paul had gotten papers from the leaders, the Jewish religious leaders, to go and enforce and arrest and persecute churches, the believers, the Christians in Damascus. Oh, and he was there. I'm going to put all of them into prison. I'm going to lock them up, take them, rip them out of their families and homes. We're going to shut this thing down. And on the way, Jesus appears to him. He's riding on horse, a bright light. He's down. And Jesus says, "Saul, Saul, why are you persecuting me?" And he's, "Who are you?" "I'm Jesus, the one whom you are persecuting." And all of a sudden, Paul's spiritual eyes were opened. Wait, you are the Messiah? You are the fulfillment of my faith? You are the one that has come to save me and to save us as a people? What do you need me to do, Lord? What do you need me to do? Jesus said, you know, it's hard, isn't it, Paul, to kick against the goads, those promptings, those little arrows in your heart. Can you imagine Paul watching Stephen and Stephen just continuing to preach and looking into heaven? Oh, that must have been just, you know, really convicting, Saul. Do you know that some of the people that persecute and resist the gospel the fiercest are actually acting against that strong conviction that the Holy Spirit, those goads? You don't stop ministering that because people, you know, act out. No, you just, that's probably the Lord moving. Listen, some of the people you think will never come to faith are the very ones that God is working on to bring to faith. Hey, some of you are in here. Some of you are answers to prayer. Some of you are people that we thought would never come to faith. And here you are. And we're glad you're here. Paul was that kind of guy. That guy will never believe on Christ. Well, he becomes the apostle, preaching Christ throughout the world. No, it's not man's message. It's the message that he received from heaven. Now, again, I think that Paul is doing a little defensive work here in the church. No doubt he was getting accused of not being a real apostle. Yeah, I know Paul. He's told you he's an apostle. But listen, he wasn't there with Jesus. He wasn't with Paul, Peter and John. He came to Jesus even after Jesus had already resurrected and ascended into heaven. He's not an apostle. And Paul is saying, no, I am an apostle called by God, and the same revelation that these apostles had, God has also made to me. We know that Jesus appeared to him on the road to Damascus. We have other indications in the scripture that Jesus was making Paul aware through personal tutoring the full message of the gospel. You don't need to turn, but when Paul was speaking to the church in Corinth in chapter 11, he says this in verse 23, "For I received from the Lord that which I also delivered to you, that the Lord Jesus, on the same night in which he was betrayed, took bread. And when he had given thanks, he broke it and said, 'Take, eat, this is my body, which is broken for you. Do this in remembrance of me.' In the same manner, he also took the cup," and so forth. Wait a minute, Paul, you weren't at the Last Supper. You weren't there. You didn't see Jesus break the bread and give thanks and hand out the cup. But Paul is saying, "In this, what the Lord has delivered to me, I now deliver to you." Jesus gave Paul his own personal revelation of the things that he needed to be the apostle he was called to be. So Paul is letting him know, look, it's not like I ran up and got all the instruction from Peter and John and then just came back to you guys. No, God was speaking this gospel to me through personal revelation. Now he does eventually go and confirm that what he's preaching is the gospel that the others were preaching, and of course it was. But he wants these believers to know this message comes with the authority from heaven. And it's the same message you and I are reading and studying today. This message comes from God. The Word of God is our anointed text. This is what the Spirit of God has for us. We can't invent or alter or modify. We've got to stick with what comes from heaven. That's where the power is. That's where the change is. And that's what I want to talk to you, the second part of this text today. There is only one message, but it's the message that changes everything. Look with me with Paul back now to our text. Pick it up, verse 13. The first thing we notice is it changes who you were. Paul says in verse 13, "For you have heard of my former conduct in Judaism, how I persecuted the church of God beyond measure and tried to destroy it. And I advanced in Judaism beyond many of my contemporaries in my own nation, being more exceedingly zealous for the traditions of my fathers." This is who I was, guys. You remember? You heard my rap. You heard the stories. I was a persecutor of the church. I was a zealous student of Judaism. I was advancing beyond. I was top of my class. We know that he studied under one of the most elite teachers of his day, Gamaliel. Paul was the Harvard Law School honors graduate of his time in Judaism. He was the pedigree of Jewish tradition, religion, law, and faith. And this is the one that God chooses to become the messenger of grace. It changes everything. It can change a career path. It can change everything that you are aspiring to. It can change everything that you thought was important. Everything that you thought you had to have. All of that can change when God begins to work the message of the gospel in your heart. God wants to redirect your life. It changes who you were, and it also calls you to walk in grace. Look at verse 15. "But when it pleased God, who separated me from my mother's womb and called me through his grace to reveal his son in me, that I might preach him among the Gentiles." Paul's saying, that's who I was, but listen, God met me. That's what I was doing, but then it pleased God. And I like that it pleased God. I'm glad that God is pleased to reveal Christ in you and me. It's not something he's doing reluctantly. It's not like, "Oh, you want to get saved? Oh, I was hoping you wouldn't show up, but okay, I've got to keep my word. You're saved." That's not the way God is feeling towards you. This is Paul. He's out there persecuting. He's an enemy, putting Christians into prison and to death. And it pleased God to save him. It pleased God to reveal Christ in him and to call him by grace. Oh, Paul was earning nothing but enmity with God. Paul had no merit, nothing to offer God. He was a sworn enemy of Christ. But it pleased God, who separated me from my mother's womb. Wait a minute. You mean even when you were, before you were born, God saw you, God called you, God had a plan for you? No, he called you after you received, you know, mercy and grace. No, Paul says it pleased God even to separate me even from my mother's womb. You see, God has known you and knows you so intimately, even more than you know yourself. God has had his eye on you from birth.
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0: The Lord spoke to Jeremiah, even before you were in your mother's womb, I called you to be a prophet to the nations. God has a plan for your life. God has a purpose, and it's all in grace. Oh, what do I have to do? What do I have to accomplish? What degree? What kind of career? No. God has called you. It's pleased God to reveal Christ in you and to call you to whatever He's ultimately calling you to do. For Paul, go preach Jesus to the Gentiles. What? I'm a Jew. A staunch Jew. I know. Now get out and go preach to everybody but the Jews. He did preach to Jews, but ultimately his ministry was primarily to the Gentiles. God takes the foolish things and uses wisdom. God takes the things that we least expect and he uses them mightily. He takes the common, the base, the look around. Any fools here today? Any not many wise, not many noble among us here today, but God, who saw you before you were born, has called you and loves you. And it's always been his plan to save you. It's always been his plan to have you engaged in this work of the gospel. It changes everything. It redirects our entire life. Look on with me, the latter part of verse 16, reading forward in our text. I did not immediately confer with flesh and blood. I didn't go talk to anybody once Jesus revealed himself in me. Nor did I go up to Jerusalem to those who were apostles before me, but I went to Arabia and returned again to Damascus. Then after 3 years, I went up to Jerusalem to see Peter, not to be instructed, but to visit, and remained with him 15 days. But I saw none of the other apostles except James, the Lord's brother. Now concerning the things which I write to you, indeed before God I do not lie. Afterward, I went into the regions of Syria and Cilicia, and I was unknown by face to the churches of Judea, which were in Christ, but they were hearing only, he who formerly persecuted us now preaches the truth which he once tried to destroy, and they glorified God in me. I mean, Paul is on a completely new course of life. And this is what I want to bring just in closing today, some application for your heart. Listen, there's only one message that saves, and it's Jesus. And it's this work of grace. And it's able to change everything, your past. He's able to call and bring and accomplish the purpose that he's had planned for you since the beginning of before you were born. And it's also an opportunity to have your entire life redirected by God. Look at Paul's testimony. Now again, I think he's reminding the church, look, the Lord revealed these things. I didn't run and get all this information from the guys who were already preaching. God was doing this work in me for my ministry eventually, but 3 years later, I went and visited with Peter and James, the Lord's half-brother, right? Same mother, different father. James, the brother of Christ, who didn't believe in Christ until after the resurrection when Jesus appeared to him. So Paul is saying, look, my whole life got redirected. And I want to say this to you and me. Listen, different places. Who imagined that God would be calling you in the new places that he's called you to? Who knows where God wants to lead you now that you are walking in the fullness of this call of God and his gospel in you? I found that God had a whole new chapter for me. I was working in the business, family business for years and years. You know the story. But God began to call me out and reassign me. And that can happen. God can, and seasons change, and God's got new assignment for you. There are new places for you. Be led by the Lord. Oh no, I've got it all planned. I know where I'm going. I know what I'm doing. God, come on, I got it worked out. No, God wants to lead. New places. I had no idea. I remember when I went to India. I went there just all by myself, guitar in my hand. I got off that plane in India and I thought, what have I done? How did I get here? That was what I was literally said out loud. But it was the Lord. New places and new people. Paul gets to meet Peter. Can you imagine that? A couple weeks with Peter? Peter, tell me about the multiplying of the fish and the loaves. How did that work? How did those baskets just keep going? Peter, the lepers that were healed. What did it look? Those blind eyes that he opened. You were there. You saw it. Tell me about it. Oh, Peter, you walked on water? Well, for a little while. Peter, when you and John ran to the empty tomb, what did you think? Right? Just imagine the fellowship that they had. Paul, this learned scholar and Pharisee of Pharisees, talking with a fisherman. But they're brothers. They're brothers in Christ, knit together by the love of Jesus. Look around. The people that God wants to weave our lives together. The family that he has made us. What a group of misfits we are. All different walks, all different colors, all different backgrounds, but all of us together in Christ. You see, this thing changes everything. It changes all relationships, where we're going and who we're going with. God wants to do these new things. Paul is getting his calling reaffirmed as he visits there with Peter and James, and a new purpose, a whole new testimony, a whole new witness of his life. Paul, who used to be the persecutor and the evil, ruthless man against Christians, here's what they're saying now. He who formerly persecuted us now preaches the faith which he once tried to destroy. God wants to write new story over your life. God wants to say the same testimony over you and over me. He, she, this is who they formerly were. Here's what God's got them doing now. Here's how the Lord's using their life now. Can you imagine having that testimony? Imagine how that blessed Paul. Yeah, that's, what are they saying? Well, they're saying that the guy who used to persecute the church is now preaching Christ. Yep, that's about right. That's the change that God has brought. A whole new story, a whole new purpose. And a whole new result, verse 24, and they glorified God in me. Isn't that the best? Isn't that the greatest opportunity? Is that someone would see your life and glorify God, not glorify you. Oh, wow, you're super Christian. No, no. You've got a super Savior. Look what he's doing in your life. Look what he's done. I'm giving God glory for the work that I see him doing in your life. And that's the greatest crown of all, church. If we can glorify God, if we can glorify the one who saved us, if we can allow him to direct our lives and allow this message of the gospel to change everything, and he wants to, and he will, and it's beautiful. And it's the things that God ultimately desires, I believe, to accomplish, not just in Paul. Let's not just read, oh, well, he was the apostle. What a great story. This is the story he has for you and for me. If he could be used and rescued out of his background, there's hope for you and me. You're not worthy of it. I'm not worthy of it. What a story that he'll be able to say, look, this one, here's who he was, here's who she was, here's what they were before, but now here's what I'm doing. Is your life aligned with this gospel? Are you on board? This is the greatest message in history. This is the word. God has a message from heaven. God is speaking to mankind, and the word is, and the message is this, Jesus Christ. Come to him and invite him into your life. Live for him. It changes everything. Let's pray. Father, we thank you today for the testimony of the Apostle Paul. We thank you, God, for most of all, this message. this message of what we commonly call the gospel. Because in the last days, you have spoken to us. In these last days, Lord, the last days of men upon the earth, you have a message. There's a word from heaven. There's a word of hope. There's a word of love. There's a word of help and rescue and mercy. There's a word of future. There's a word of grace. And the word became flesh, and his name is Jesus. Lord, we thank you for this power of God unto salvation. As our heads are bowed here today, and we get ready to close in a song of worship, I do want to give an opportunity if you need to respond to the Lord. It may be that you are here today and you just need to put your faith in Christ. You've never received this good word from God. Maybe you thought you were a good person and that somehow you were okay with God. Or maybe you feel just the opposite. You're so condemned and feel so removed and so impossible. Or maybe you've just been living along, you know, bumping along and just not willing to surrender and accept this new life that God has for you. But today the Lord is speaking to you and you realize it's Jesus. God's been speaking to me all along. It's Jesus.
1: 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Pastor Richard Shork has been leading us in a study through the book of Galatians. 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We're one body united to love and serve our Creator. 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
1: The other day, before I came on air, I was thinking, you know what would be real good? A Diet Coke. Hey, I am Katie Evans, and I don't drink soda too often anymore, actually. But I was just like, you know what? It sounds so good. I've got a little bit of time before I go on air. Don't worry, I'm still drinking water. I know caffeine is not the best when you're going to be talking a lot. And, you know, trust me, I know. But so I was just like, it's even better out of like a soda fountain, you know, when you go to like a drive-thru or something. So I walked to a takeout place and I said, yeah, give me a Diet Coke. And they said, okay, what size? And I was looking at the cups and I said a large, because I thought the large was what was in fact the medium. Well, they handed me a large after I had paid a large Diet Coke, and it was like the size of my head. I did not finish it. I should have just actually ordered a small, which would have been the perfect amount. But let me just tell you, I wasn't wrong. That Diet Coke out of the soda fountain, man, it was crisp and just what I needed.
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5: I'm Donna Rush with SoCal's Morning Rush. 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

0: Welcome to Truth for Life, where today we're investigating the prophetic visions in the book of Daniel. Alistair Begg is teaching from Daniel chapter 9, looking at how one extraordinary vision points forward to future events in history and ultimately to Christ's return. Here's Alistair.
1: In what follows, I reserve the right to change my mind later this evening and as often as necessary for the rest of my life until I finally settle the matter. What I'm about to now unfold for you will annoy some, disappoint others, confuse many, and perhaps encourage a few. Remember, it is the Word of God which is absolutely true and absolutely sufficient and absolutely right, and not the preacher's interpretation of. It is the Word of God which is authoritative, and parts of the Word of God leave us with our hands over our mouths, and our unwillingness to end up in that position perhaps says more about our pride than it does about our desire to fully comprehend its truth. Daniel then is informed that the period that is in view, 70 weeks are decreed about your people and your body, that the period that is in view is 70 weeks, or literally 70 sevens. If you want to go to the background of that, go to Leviticus chapter 25, and you can follow up on that. Even though the 70 years of the exile are coming to an end, there is, he discovers, a period of 70 sevens before the end of the end. And within this time frame that we are being told about here, the final triumph of God's kingdom will eventually emerge. Now, if you look at verse 24, which is obviously key to this, it sets up everything that follows, not only chronologically, but or in terms of the verse format, but also in terms of an understanding. 70 weeks are decreed about your people and your holy city. And then we're told six things, all right? Number one, transgression will be finished. Sins will be brought to an end. Reconciliation will be made for iniquity, or atonement will be made for iniquity. It's all in the text. Just let your eye look on it. Vision and prophecy will be sealed, and the Most Holy will be anointed. There's some question whether that is a holy place or a holy person, but nevertheless, it is as it is. Now, anybody reading that verse with even a modicum of understanding of the New Testament is going to say what? Even your 10-year-old son or daughter, if they know anything about the Bible and you read that 24th verse to them, they're going to say to you, that must be about what Jesus does. That must be about what Jesus does. Well, and of course it is about what Jesus does. The question that it begs is, when has he done it? And what if it still has to be done, if any? But nevertheless, we can be absolutely certain that it is pointing forward to the person and to the work of the Lord Jesus Christ. Now, when it comes to this matter of the fulfillment of all of this, one of my good friends sees all of this, verse 24, completed in the coming of Christ, in his death and in his resurrection and in his ascension, and then subsequently in the events of AD 70 with the destruction of the temple. All right? So it is all wrapped up there. Yet another friend views all of 24, verse 24, not as a summary of what has already transpired, but as a prophecy directly related to what is going to transpire, which, if you still have patience and time, we may come back to in the end, which is directly related in the mind of that friend to the place of Israel as a nation, to the reconstruction of the temple, and to all that goes along with that. Well, you say, well, we don't care about your friends. Well, you're here. Never. To the reconstruction of the temple and to all that goes along with that. Well, you say, well, we don't care about your friends. Well, you're here. Never.

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4: That it forces us then to look forward. And as we saw in our studies in Mark chapter 13, this telescoping effect that exists in prophetic passages, we're not surprised to discover here. Well, if you're still with me, I will continue. Therefore, I go on to assume that the opening part of verse 25 and following, which is understanding that from the going out of the word to restore and build Jerusalem. You remember when Cyrus allows the people to be repatriated. They've been held in exile. Jeremiah says the time will come to an end. It comes to an end. And I believe that's what's represented here. I don't think anybody disagrees with that, actually, that there is going to come a time for Daniel and for his encouragement when this person will make it possible to restore and to rebuild Jerusalem. I take it that this anointed one, this prince, is, of course, Cyrus himself. He's referred to as the anointed one in the prophetic writings. Now, that in itself would be an encouragement to Daniel. But you then have to say that we go on to the 62 weeks. And then for 62 weeks, it shall be built again with squares and a moat, but in a troubled time. And after the 62 weeks, an anointed one shall be cut off. So the second period takes us from the time of Nehemiah all the way to the coming of Jesus. All the way to the coming of Jesus. And the people who have do all the mathematical formulations on it are at pains to make sure that the math actually works out, hence the preoccupation with AD 33 and everything else. They're saying, look, and some of them are managed to get it down to the exact day of the crucifixion of Jesus or of the incarnation itself. That seems to me to be a lot of special pleading. But nevertheless, they're making the point that whether you regard it in these very literal terms or whether you regard this as a period of time, as a symbolic reference of time, at the end of it, what we have is the appearing of Christ himself. So that it takes us to he who is the anointed one. And when we look at this, we realize just how challenging it is. And this anointed one shall be cut off and shall have nothing. Now, here's where a King James Version Bible helped me out. Because I said, I always like to look at different translations. And the translation in the King James Version says, the Messiah shall be cut off and not for himself. Here, the ESV. And this anointed one shall be cut off. Well, it's very helpful that the King James boys said, this is the Messiah. And, of course, we understand that it is the Messiah. Remember Isaiah 53, in prophesying the death of the Lord Jesus, it says of him that he would be cut off from the land of the living. And so Daniel is being told that somehow or another, in a way that would be inevitably cloudy for him, but in a way that is clear in the light of the New Testament, there is going to come this one who will be the Messiah himself, and he will be cut off and shall have nothing. Well, what are we to do then with the people of the prince who is to come and shall destroy the city and the sanctuary? Who is this? Well, it depends on your view. Here's where Titus comes in and AD 70 comes in. Because when you read the history, you realize that that is exactly what happened in AD 70 when Titus, the leader of the Roman authorities, ransacked, destroyed Jerusalem and its inhabitants and the temple itself. And the people of the prince who is to come shall destroy the city and the sanctuary, and its end shall come with a flood, and to the end there shall be war. You see, that little phrase there is why I can't go with it all finishing up in AD 70. Because it doesn't sound like it finished.

which is in AD 70 to me. And it's interesting, I'm prepared to say this, because if I told you who my friends are, you know, I love them very much, and they're far brighter than me. But I don't know whether they want it to end in AD 70 or whatever else it is. But the idea of it coming with a flood and the great destruction. But it then says, and to the end there shall be war. The ongoing notion. And desolations are decreed. Well, what are these? Well, the way people deal with this is they say that 27 and 26, the two verses, should be read parallel to one another. Parallel to one another. So that 27 should not actually be explaining what is coming after,

0: Life can be messy, but you don't have to figure it out alone.
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4: Becomes the stopping of the sacrifice, not as a positive act, but as a hostile act. And he shall put an end to sacrifice and to offerings. So the tidier view, which contains it in AD 70, somehow has to reckon with the way in which successive desolations point forward and foreshadow the end of the end. And this wing of abominations, as a phrase, and on this wing shall come one who makes desolate, until the decreed end is poured out on the desolator. I mean, we've got to do something with the man of lawlessness in 2 Thessalonians. We have to do something with the Antichrist. We have to do something with the fact that this whole deal is not finished yet. And we have to recognize, and that's why I say to you before, that this, that when you deal with biblical prophecy, it's a bit like hill climbing. When you climb in the hills of Scotland, if you look up, you say, if we get there, we'll be on the top, until you get there and you realize we're not on the top. And it may happen to you 3 or 4 more times. But from where you stand, you think you see the end, until you move up and you see there is an end that is yet to be. And I think that in this passage, there is more of that than perhaps some are prepared to recognize. Well, the challenge in this is that your view of these verses impact a whole lot of stuff. Not least of all, your view of Jerusalem, the temple, and ethnic Israel. From a certain perspective, those who see most of this yet to be, they view 1948 as absolutely key and represented in this passage. The return of the Jewish people to their own land, and therefore this means that we're now in part one of the week, and then, and so on. I respect that. I understand that. That is their view. And it is held very firmly. In that view, they anticipate the rebuilding of the temple, the restoration of Jewish worship for a significant period of time, and so on. The challenge for that, as I read my Bible, is this, that Jesus actually viewed himself as the replacement for the temple. That the ultimate anointing of the holy place is an anointing which rested on the Holy One himself. And the real temple is where Jesus is. The real temple is in the place of reconciliation. The real temple is the place of his kingly rule. But where is Jesus? Jesus has gone to heaven. Jesus is then himself present by the Holy Spirit. That's what we say, isn't it? That we gather in the presence of Jesus. That Jesus is present in Korea tonight. He's present in the northern parts of Africa. He's present in sub-Saharan Africa. He is present. How is he present? He's present by the Holy Spirit. It's better for you that I go away. Are you at this time going to restore the kingdom to Israel? No, fellas, that's not what I'm going to do. I'm going to go away. It's better. You must preach the gospel to the ends of the earth. Tell the people. Tell the people this amazing good news. And the Spirit of God is not confined then to one physical and one geographical location. That is why, you see, the idea of a pilgrimage to the Holy Land is actually a misnomer. There is no Holy Land. Now, that's not to say that it isn't good for us to go out there and see the actual historical sites where the events of the Bible unfolded. But do you really believe that that is the real holy place?

0: Well, you see, this passage of the Bible actually impacts. The only truly biblical pilgrimage to the Holy Land is to go to Jesus. To go to Jesus. The nations are coming to the temple when they come to Jesus, when the gospel is preached, and when it is applied by the Holy Spirit to people's hearts. And when, remember, you read in the book of Revelation, at the end of it all, there was no temple. So you see, these things unsettle us if we have come from a background that believes very firmly about this, and I'm not here to oppose the view. I'm here simply to observe. But I firmly concur with my good friend Alec Mattia when he writes as follows. Old Testament national and territorial pictures prepare us for a kingdom that is not of this world. That's what Jesus said. My kingdom is not of this world, otherwise my followers would fight. It prepares us a redeemed and believing people who already live in the heavenly realms, Ephesians 4, and who here and now have come to the heavenly Zion. Daniel and his friends were asking, how long is this going to go on? We ask the same question. Tonight, we are closer to these things than we were last Sunday night. Tonight, we're traveling along the edge of human history. So, the pessimist can look down, and the fearful can look around, but the believer ought to lift his or her eyes and look up, for our redemption draws nigh. And the hymn writer captures it wonderfully. Mid toil and tribulation and tumult of her war, she, that is the church, waits the consummation of peace forevermore, till with the vision glorious her longing eyes are blessed, and the great church victorious shall be the church at rest. I don't know what Daniel made of all of this. I'm not sure what you make of all of this. I think I could study this for another 3 weeks and not be any better than I am right now. But I'm confident of two things. One, that God's word does not err, that ultimately that which he has purposed, he will accomplish, and that you are sensible people. And that you can go and figure this out for yourselves.
1: 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Alistair returns in just a moment. If you've never read through the entire Bible, or if you're unclear about who lived when, or how the Old Testament events tell the overarching story of God's plan of salvation, don't miss the book we're recommending today. 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Now here's Alistair with a closing prayer.
0: Father, thank you. I think, Lord, the big lesson tonight is this. Well, two. One would be we look to the Holy Spirit to be the unfolder of Scripture for us. That our best attempts reveal the fact that we see through a glass darkly. That when we come across 400 different interpretations of something from good men that we respect, we are justified in concluding that this just can't be as clear as some people suggest it is. So we pray for humility of heart and mind. We pray that we won't become unbelieving. We don't want to be like the scoffers in 2 Peter who said, "Where is the promise of his coming? All things continue as they once did." We don't even want to go anywhere close to that. We affirm the fact, Lord Jesus Christ, that you are an ascended King, that you are a reigning Lord, that you will come in power and great glory, and we await that day. In the meantime, Lord, help us through all our part in these sevens to have this hope within us, which creates zeal for evangelism and purity of life. And we thank you that we can look all the way back down through these 2,600 years and recognize that you have been faithful to your people, even as you're faithful to us tonight. And we look away from ourselves to you. In Jesus' name, amen.
1: I'm Bob Lapine. Glad you've joined us today. Tomorrow we'll consider what's wrong with our world and why it's so broken. The Bible teaching of Alistair Begg is furnished by Truth for Life, where the learning is for living.
2: 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And with that, it is time for me to bring this Monday to a close. Well, almost. Hey, I'm Katie Evans, and Daniel's actually going to bring it to a close. He's going to walk out of Monday and right on into Tuesday. He's going to be coming in shortly. And if you're not hanging out with Daniel and you are a night owl, you are missing out. Not only are there great shows in these late night, early hour, early morning hours. Whoo boy, time for me to head out for sure. But Daniel himself, you just feel the joy of the Lord when you are hanging out with him. So stay, hang out. And you know, he could probably be praying for you as well, as myself. But who might be thinking, Katie, how can you do that? Well, just go to the station website, of course. Go to kkla.com, enter the keyword prayer. It's going to redirect you to Crosswalk, and you are going to see prayer requests from so many people. I want to encourage you to pick a couple of them, pray for those, and then submit your own prayer request as well. And then we, me, Daniel, David James, Pastor Scott, Donna, yeah, in the morning. Anyway, we will all be praying for you. But until tomorrow, good night and be blessed.
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8: In 1796, George Washington made one of the most consequential decisions in American history. He chose not to seek a third term as president. So why does that matter? Because America was not built on permanent rulers. It was built on ordered liberty, Faith teaches that authority is a stewardship, not a possession. Leaders are accountable to God for how they use power. And why does that still matter today? Because republics survive when leaders respect limits and citizens defend them. Washington's lesson still stands. A republic is preserved when power has limits, and public service remains a duty to God and country, not a path to personal rule.
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10: Hi, I'm Mark Finley with Hope Lives 365. You know, in the book of Daniel, there's a great prophecy in Daniel chapter 2 about the great image. And you come down the four nations, the fourth nation, Babylon, Medo Persia, Greece, Rome. And the toes of the image are divided, part of iron, part of clay. The Bible says the kingdom shall be divided, partly strong and partly broken. And then it says that they'll mingle with the seed of men, but not adhere one to another. You know, the divided Roman Empire has been divided for centuries. The nations of Europe have not united. Bible prophecy is following history like a blueprint. God is in control of this world. And for that, we can be exceedingly thankful.
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13: Hey, it's Daniel with you as we start off this evening into early morning. 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
14: The same Holy Spirit who is working in the life of Christ and the apostles at the time that the gospel was moving forward into a pagan, secular, militantly opposed to the gospel, that same Holy Spirit is ours, promising to be available and powerful to God's people.
15: 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In today's lesson, Pastor Brian shares from Acts 1. In this passage, Jesus addresses his disciples with the promise that the Holy Spirit will come upon them, and they will receive power that leads to a widening witness of the church as they go forth to all nations and peoples. 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And while you're there, look for Pastor Brian's book, Unlimited Grace. Dr. Chappell reminds us of the power and mercy of God's grace that motivates and inspires us to serve our Heavenly Father. Let's hear now from Dr. Brian Chappell as he shares the first half of the lesson, Church Mission.
14: Author Gabe Lyons writes, I was 27 years old and embarrassed to be a Christian. This was especially odd because I'd been raised in a Christian home. I graduated from a Christian college and served as a vice president of a prominent Christian organization. By all accounts, I should have been one of Christianity's greatest fans. Unfortunately, I began to notice that the perceptions of my friends and neighbors about Christians were incredibly negative. They thought of us as judgmental, homophobic, too political, prideful, killjoys, who took over every conversation with their own religious agenda. In fact, the past experiences of my friends caused them to run from anything labeled Christian. And ironically, I had come to empathize with my friends. Having grown up in a Christian bubble myself, I witnessed countless instances when the lives of Christ's followers were incongruent with Jesus' call to be loving, sacrificial, unselfish, and compassionate. Well, they're hard words to listen to, but my guess is not exactly contrary to the experience of many of us. After all, just a few weeks ago, we talked about the difference in the experiences of the generations that worship in this church, what it meant to be a generation raised in a time of a Christian majority in the culture, and what it's like to be a Christian when you are a minority since your birth in a pluralistic culture, and how that changes your perception of what you say and do and how you are perceived by others. It becomes important for us to think about because we say in the vision statement of this church that our vision is that we'd be a church where God's unlimited grace is inspiring not just all generations, but all peoples to follow Christ. Now, peoples has an S on it, and that's not a grammatical error. We say peoples because that's the biblical terminology of people from many different people groups, nations, tribes, languages, ethnicities, all kinds of people groups among the peoples of the world. And we say we're actually trying to be a church where peoples, not just generations, but different backgrounds and ethnicities, colors, demographics, would so perceive the goodness of the grace of God that they would be inspired to follow Christ by worshiping in this church. But how does that happen? When you recognize we seem to be every day losing ground in the culture in terms of both influence and perception as being even a positive force in our nation. What I want to say to you today is that this is not beyond the work of the Holy Spirit. He didn't say, oh no, we have to give up. That the same Holy Spirit who was working in the life of Christ and the apostles at the time that the gospel was moving forward into a pagan, secular, militantly opposed to the gospel, that same Holy Spirit is ours, promising to be available and powerful to God's people. And we need to remember. I think of it in terms of Gabe Lyon's story. He continues, I was offered a rare invitation to visit the home of a Christian dinosaur, Billy Graham. I carefully explained to Mr. Graham my organization's mission to expose cultural and church leaders to changes in our world, and more importantly, the opportunities that lay ahead through different kinds of ministries. Mr. Graham seemed genuinely curious of how young leaders from arts to education and medicine were leveraging their talents for Christ witness, creating microfinance banks for the poor, building wells for pure water throughout the third world, developing marketing campaigns to increase awareness of adoption, all for the sake of honoring the work and the word of Christ. I explained it to Mr. Graham. Says Lyons, a smile walked to the sides of the 89-year-old face. Billy Graham said, back when we did those big crusades, the Holy Spirit was really moving, and people were coming to Christ as we preached the Word of God. But today, I see evidence that the Holy Spirit is working in a new way. He is moving through people at work, and in relationships to accomplish great things as God's people demonstrate Christ to those around them. My goal today is kind of simple. It is to say that the wisdom of an old man is not just reminding us of a new way of the Spirit, but of the old way of Christ. And what Christ is doing in this amazing passage of His Spirit moving the gospel outward from Jerusalem is saying what is promised to any people who would be faithful to His calling in their time, in their generation, and for their purposes. How do I know that Christ is saying, my Spirit is able to help you and this witness will take hold because of what He identifies as His expectation? Verse 8, you will receive power when the Holy Spirit has come upon you, and you will be my witnesses in Jerusalem, Judea, Samaria, and to the ends of the earth. Jesus is saying first, I simply expect a widening witness of my disciples. This is not a hope. I hope the Spirit may come and your witness will expand. It's not even a command. I command you to take the gospel out. It's simply a declaration. The Holy Spirit will come upon you and you will be my witnesses in Jerusalem, Judea, Samaria, and to the ends of the world. How is that going to happen? I must tell you, it's pretty clear the disciples do not understand. They are speaking to the risen Lord. They have seen Him hanging on a cross, and now He is gathered with them while they are holed up in Jerusalem. And when He is with them, they ask a little question. Verse 6, Lord, Will you at this time restore the kingdom to Israel? Lord, are you going to fix everything now? You're the risen Lord. It's kind of scary to be here in this room in Jerusalem where all the Roman soldiers and the Jews who betrayed you are wanting our blood. I mean, are you going to fix everything right now? And Jesus responds in verse 7, He said, it's not for you to know the times or the seasons that the Father has fixed by His own authority. This is what Jesus said before He even went to the cross. Remember, there were those even expecting then, you're going to overthrow the Romans. You're going to fix everything right now. The kingdom of God is coming. And Jesus said in Matthew 24, concerning that day and that hour, no one knows. Not even the angels of heaven, nor the Son, but the Father only. Therefore, you must be ready, for the Son of Man is coming at an hour that you do not expect. The goal is not to time the coming of the Lord. The goal is to be ready for the coming of the Lord. And as we are ready for that day, it is not with the sense of, can we just kind of hide out until you fix everything? But rather, as the disciples are asking their sheepish little question, you know, Lord, are you going to fix everything now? He comes with a lion's roar, and He simply says, I'm not talking about timing. I'm talking to you about your power. When the Holy Spirit comes upon you, you will be my witnesses. How is the kingdom coming? Jerusalem, Judea, Samaria, to the uttermost parts of the earth, and you're the plan. And it's going to happen because the Holy Spirit is coming upon you, and you will be changed. You will be my witnesses. This is how I will do this great work. And what you see, if you can kind of imagine, is almost the image of David with his sling going up against Goliath. The little boy who thinks, why should I have capability over ability? But there's the great opposition, the opposition to the world, the opposition of the gospel, the opposition to gospel proclaimers. I can't do anything about that. And if you can just imagine David with his sling, winding up, first Jerusalem, then Judea, then Samaria, and then to the uttermost parts of the earth. And Jesus saying, this is what the Holy Spirit's going to do in you. Cowardly, holed up, scared, wondering what's going to happen. The Holy Spirit's going to come upon you. And you shall be my witnesses. I mean, we just almost have to feel it again. I can remember spending the summers on my grandparents' farm in Tennessee and learning from a cousin how you could take apples and put them in a sling and wind up and go. And you know, the first target, of course, is just the hen house, because you can hit that, you know? It's just big enough and close enough. But once you get good, you start aiming for the roosters, you know? And then, you know, when you really see how far that thing can go, I mean, you can go over the fence. You can begin to shoot for the cows. I could hit Holsteins with wine saps at 70 yards. And you begin to see that what Jesus is saying is it's not Holsteins. It's the whole world. That I'm opening before you. No boundaries. Nothing's going to stop you. This expanding work of the Spirit is simply the declaration of God that is going to happen through His people. Jerusalem, where the Jews are. Yeah, sure. But that's just the leaders. Judea, where the Jewish people have long awaited the coming of the Messiah. You're going to expand to there. And then Samaria, where the half-breeds are. The people who were Jews who married to the pagans and then set up their own place of worship. You're going to take my gospel there to the place of prejudice and hatred and ancient antipathies. And beyond there, to the ends of the world. Do you understand that for a Jew, there were only two kinds of people in the world? Jews and everybody else. Clean people, covenant people, and dogs and unclean people. Jesus is saying to your people and more people and people you don't even want to deal with, that's where my gospel is going. Now, what I hope you have some sense of, this is not news. While the disciples have not gotten it, have not really understood, it's been the plan since the beginning.
16: 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Pastor Brian says so in his book, a powerful book titled Unlimited Grace. 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
14: Jesus is saying to your people and more people and people you don't even want to deal with, that's where my gospel is going. Now, what I hope you have some sense of, this is not news. While the disciples have not gotten it, have not really understood, it's been the plan since the beginning. What did God say to Abraham? I will make you a father of many nations. In fact, a multitude of nations. I expect for my message, my covenant to extend, to expand, to be widening all the time. And to David, as he begins to fulfill the messianic purpose of the kingdom of God. What did God say to David? But that I will give you a universal and eternal kingdom that will go from sea to sea and to the end of the earth. And after David, the prophets begin to say to the people of God, as they are looking forward to that eternal and universal Messiah's kingdom, what will happen? Isaiah says, God will bring offspring from the east and from the west. He will say to the north, give up, and to the south, do not withhold. Bring my sons from afar and my daughters from the end of the earth. Everyone who is called by my name, whom I created for my glory, who I formed and made, all created in God's image, are summoned to the gathering of the covenant people of God. North and south, east and west, from afar, bring them in. My covenant is expanding. It's this widening purpose of God that he declared from the beginning that he's been working on since the earliest days. It's not just the prophets. It's Jesus himself. As you consider who accompanied him on his ministry and to whom he ministered. Yes, ministered to Jews. And to a Samaritan woman. And made an example of a good Samaritan. And ministered to a Syrophoenician woman who said, Lord, I know you shouldn't help me, but can't even the dogs have bones from the master's table? And he said, I haven't even had such great faith in Israel. As he's expanding, as a Roman centurion, an enemy, an oppressor, seeks Jesus for the help of a child, Jesus helps. As the one who came to be king of the Jews, he's showing the kingdom is far larger than the Jews. It is a widening kingdom. It's the very structure, as it were, of what Jesus is saying when having exhibited what his kingdom is to do. What does he say to his disciples? Go, therefore, into all the earth. Doing what? Teaching the nations that they are to be my disciples. And I am with you always, even to the ends of the earth. It is a widening understanding of what God will do through his witnesses. The very structure of the book of Acts, for those of you who like studying, is just being laid out in verse 8 of chapter 1. You will be my witnesses in Jerusalem. Now what's going to happen? The Holy Spirit's going to come upon you. And you may remember that there was that time at Pentecost when there were the flames of fire and the sound of rushing wind. And the apostles begin to preach in such a way that everyone is hearing in their own language. And the thousands and thousands of people who have come to Jerusalem, Jews from the different nations of the world, begin to hear and be convinced and be converted. And thousands are joined to the church. And there were added to the church daily, such as those who were being saved. So that by the time you get to chapter 6 of the book of Acts, even the priests of the Jews are being converted. And then the officials have enough of that. And so the highest officials begin to say, we got to stop this movement. And so what do? They arrange for the martyrdom, for the slaughter of Stephen, who even as he is being stoned, his cloaks are held by a man named Saul. One day to be named Paul. But that same Saul begins to participate in such persecution that what happens next is the Christians move outside of Jerusalem to Judea and Samaria. And there is a man named Philip who in Acts chapter 7 begins to speak to an Ethiopian eunuch, not a Jew, an African. And one who is a eunuch who by the standards of the Jews would be perceived as unclean, not able to be in the temple of God. And that same one, having heard from Philip, says, what keeps me from being baptized in the name of this Jesus? And Philip says, not a thing. And the gospel expands. And as it expands further and further, we get to Acts 10 and that Peter, whose confession Jesus said, on this I will build my church, your confession of who I am. That same Peter's actually in the home of a Roman centurion and has God declare from heaven what I've declared clean. Don't you make unclean. And the gospel goes even to the Romans, even to the enemies of the people by the chief disciple among them. And as the gospel keeps expanding, it goes to Antioch. Where you have in this little outpost of Asia, a church where they were first called Christians, Acts 11. And we get for the first time a roster of Christians in the church. They're Jews. And an African. And one from Asia Minor. And a Roman. And Paul. A monster. And a servant from the household of Herod, who had decapitated John the Baptist. They're in the church. They're in the church. As there is not just this widening witness, but you understand a welcoming witness. They're together. As the gospel is spreading out, somehow they're saying, if I'm in Christ and you're in Christ, we're both in Christ. He died for us all. I'm a sinner. You're a sinner. We are made one in this Christ. And you begin to hear the words of the prophets in a new way. As the widening becomes a welcoming, I will bring offspring from the east and from the west, from the north and the south. Do not withhold. Bring my sons from afar, my daughters from the end of the earth. Everyone who's called by my name, whom I created for my glory, who I formed and made. Remember not the former things, nor consider the things of old. For I am doing something new, declares the Lord. What is the new thing? It is the gospel going outward and the people inviting others inward. This is totally without precedent among religions, among peoples where ancient antipathies and wars and the heritage would be against one another, never allowing people to come in. But the widening witness is creating a welcoming witness. When Paul says to the church at Colossae, in Christ, there's neither Jew nor Greek, slave nor free, male nor female, you're one in Christ. That's a really new thing.
17: Hi, friend, this is Pastor Brian. I'm so thankful that you've chosen to spend some of your valuable time with me today studying through the Bible. If this message has caused a greater desire for God to well up in your heart, I'd like to pray for you. Heavenly Father, when you sent the love of Jesus into our hearts by the power of the Holy Spirit, you changed us. In ways that still amaze us, we love Jesus more than anything. We find ourselves strangely at odds with the world and even with some Christians because we not only love Jesus, but we love what and whom he loves. We love the unlovely, the destitute, the despised, and the forsaken. How did this happen? It happened by the powerful work of the Holy Spirit that is even now proving his presence by changing our affections. We're not perfect yet, but we're on a different path, and we pray that you would help us to walk it. Where we stumble, forgive us, and by forgiving, make us even more intent to honor your Son. For we offer this prayer of thanksgiving and obedience. In Jesus' name, amen.
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13: 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Jesus, where I am weak, may you be strong. In whatever area of my life that is, whether it's areas that I see and can recognize, or whether it's areas that you're doing work and I don't see and I need to recognize, this is an area, please. Let me to not be weighed down by fear, by weakness, by saying, I don't have enough to do whatever because I have you. Let me not be held back in Jesus' name. Amen. It's Daniel with you, and maybe you relate to that prayer. Sometimes I just feel led to pray really honest prayers. It's just whatever's going on in my life. So maybe it encourages you, whether you're a regular person of prayer. Maybe you're someone you don't quite understand what they're talking about when they say, what is prayer? What are they doing? Well, that's just kind of it. Sharing whatever is on your heart with God, taking that to Him, inviting Him in.
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20: 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I gave up. I couldn't hold down a job as bad as I wanted to, as bad as I hated myself. I couldn't even die the right way. I tried ending my life multiple times, and I just couldn't do it. And God stepped in, and he changed my life, man. There might be someone out there that has a similar story that might just need to hear it, and the only thing I can do now is just give back. I love to hear people on the Open Line Friday, so I get to have ideas of people to pray for. And, you know, God is so good, and that's what he did for me.
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26: A number of years ago, a Scottish preacher in a little country town had a parishioner that couldn't read. The Scottish preacher was really concerned about this parishioner because the man could not read the Bible. So he agreed that they would meet once a week and he would teach him how to read. It took 6, 7, maybe even 8 months, and finally that parishioner, that humble little man who was illiterate, was able to read. He was so excited when he was able to read the Bible. About 9 months after that, the preacher met this man's wife on the street. She was out shopping. The preacher began to talk to her and said, I want to know, how's your husband's Bible reading going now? I haven't had a chance to ask him personally at church, but I'm really interested to know how the Bible reading is going since he's learned to read. The woman said, oh, Pastor, he's graduated from the Bible, and he's reading the newspaper now. You know, there are some people that have the idea that the Bible is a group of myths and fables, and it's kind of a pre-primer for children, and they graduate from the Bible to read the newspaper. Can you believe that? But you, as you've been studying Revelation and listening to these broadcasts, you recognize that the Bible is a book that challenges our mind, it stimulates our intellect, and it's the highest of all sciences when you study it. Particularly when you study the book of Revelation, it really stimulates your thinking. It really challenges you. Have you been breaking some brain cells as you have studied the book of Revelation with us recently? Have you been looking at the book of Revelation in a new, fresh way? Wherever you start in the book of Revelation, it is Revelation 1, verse 1, the revelation of Jesus Christ. So the book of Revelation focuses on Jesus. It focuses on his love, his goodness, his grace, his mercy, his power. And particularly, the book of Revelation reveals the plans of God and unfolds his strategy for last day events, end time, and it unmasks the plans of Satan. So it reveals the plans of God, it unmasks the plans of Satan. Have you been sensing that God has been stretching you and stretching your thought patterns as you have studied the book of Revelation? We're going to turn to Revelation chapter 10 in this broadcast. Now, we've covered the first 9 chapters in the book of Revelation, and you may be new to the broadcast, so let's review a little bit about what we've studied in the past to kind of catch you up before we go to chapter 10. The book of Revelation, according to its title, is a revelation or an unfolding or an unsealing. It's not something that is sealed or hidden from us. The word revelation in the Greek is the Greek word apocalypse, and it means the taking away of the veil. So in the book of Revelation, God takes away the veil regarding the future. He reveals his plans and unmasks the plans of Satan. This revelation, according to Revelation 1:1, as I've mentioned, is the revelation of Jesus Christ. In the first chapter of the book of Revelation, it talks about Jesus. It talks about Jesus who is eternal. He is the one who was, who is, and is to come. It discusses the Christ who, according to Revelation chapter 1, verse 3, washed us in his blood. He provided salvation for us. He is the Jesus who in Revelation chapter 1, verse 4 and 5, makes us kings and priests to God. He is the Jesus who in Revelation 1, verse 7, is coming again. So Revelation 1 introduces the Jesus. It introduces to this Christ who is eternal, this Christ who entered into human flesh, this Christ who walked the dusty streets of Galilee and the cobblestone streets of Jerusalem, this Christ who lived the life we should have lived and died the death that we should have died. This Christ who is our high priest. This Christ who changes us and transforms us. This Christ who is coming again for us. In Revelation chapter 1, Jesus is also pictured as walking among the candlesticks or his churches. Revelation 1 talks about Jesus not sitting on his throne, not being distant from his people, but one who is very near. He walks amidst his people. The candlesticks represent the churches. He knows, he understands our heartaches and our sorrows. He is here with us in the abundance and joy of life. Then in Revelation chapter 2 and 3, we read about the 7 churches, 7 epochs of church history, and 7 descriptions of the spiritual condition of God's people in every age. We began with the Ephesus, a pure church, powerfully impacting society. We ended with the 7th church, Laodicea, the church of the judgment hour. Here's a principle in the book of Revelation. It's a principle many people miss, and so they misinterpret Revelation. Revelation, in its sequences, always starts where the prophet is. It takes you down the centuries of time and ends with the coming of Christ. We looked at Revelation 4 and 5. There were 2 songs, 2 oratorios, the oratorio of creation in Revelation 4 and the oratorio of redemption in Revelation 5. In Revelation 4, we look through an open door into heaven, and there we see beings around the throne of God, cherubims and seraphims. We see them worshiping the one who created us. That introduces us to the great controversy theme in Revelation. In Revelation, there's a controversy between true and false worship, worshiping the Creator and worshiping the beast. And God's people in heaven are worshiping the Creator. He's worthy to receive worship. Why? Because He created us. I love Revelation 4, verse 11. Thou art worthy, O Lord. Thou art worthy, O Lord, to receive blessing and glory and honor because You have created all things. In Revelation chapter 5, we again look through the open door in heaven. And there, as we see that open door in heaven in Revelation 5, we see a lamb that was slain, a bloody lamb in heaven. That surprises us, because why would there be a bloody lamb up in heaven? Because the center of heaven is the cross of Christ. And if you miss the cross in the book of Revelation, you miss the whole theme of it. So in the great controversy between good and evil, Satan has declared that God is unfair and unjust, that He doesn't love us. The book of Revelation is the revelation of Jesus that reveals Christ in the midst of this controversy as the one that lives for us, as the one that died for us, as the one that intercedes for us, and the one that's coming again for us. That moves us to Revelation chapter 6. And again, we see the unfolding of history. We see how the Christian church started pure. We see the opening of the four seals, the white horse, the black horse, the red horse, and the pale horse. We see Christianity going forth with power, but Satan persecutes the church in the red horse period. And then there's spiritual death. Then in the fifth seal, the souls under the altar, that is the blood of the martyrs that was slain, not literal or mortal souls. But we see the blood of the martyrs crying out, Lord, how long? It's just like Abel's blood cried out from the grave. It is a symbol describing that these martyrs are saying, how long? And in Seal 6 and 7, we see the answer to that question. Judgment will come. The wicked will be condemned. Christ will return. He'll return to this earth. And then we studied the trumpets, the judgments of God, and the seven judgments of God that come. These judgments come on Jerusalem, God's city, in whose spiritual leadership in the Jewish nation rejected Him. The judgments fall upon pagan Rome, and they come upon papal Rome. They come upon the Western and Eastern empires. We see the Muslim invasions in Revelation chapters 8 and 9. But all this prophecy ends with Jesus on His throne and Jesus judging His people, Jesus triumphant. Now, with that background, we come now to Revelation chapter 10. Let's look at Revelation chapter 10, verse 1. The scripture says, and I saw another mighty angel come down from heaven. Where is the angel come down from? Heaven. Clothed with a cloud. Now in the Bible, clouds represent angels, but clouds also represent the presence of Christ. And so here, this angel comes with the presence of Christ. He has a rainbow upon his head. When's the first time in the Bible you read about a rainbow? Shortly after the flood. And the rainbow indicates, of course, justice and mercy. God is a God of justice. Sin must be dealt with, but He's a God of mercy. His face was, as it were, the sun, His feet as pillars of fire. The Bible describes this mighty angel that comes down from heaven, who represents God's justice that's tempered with mercy, tempered with grace. Remember, God saved Noah and his family. They went into the ark. And this angel that comes from the presence of God, iridescent with the glory of God, clothed with the clouds of God's favor, with the rainbow upon his head, again, just as God preserved Noah, grace, just as the wicked world was destroyed by the flood, so likewise, this divine being, this angelic being, whose face is like the sun, his feet like the pillars of fire, he's burnished with the glory and majesty of God. Again, he reaches out to mankind at end time with mercy, with grace. He invites us to enter in by faith through the open door of heaven's sanctuary and find refuge and security in Jesus. Find salvation and eternal life in Jesus. Now, notice what it says in verse 2 about this angel. And he had in his hand a little book opened, and he set his right foot upon the sea and his left foot upon the earth. Here, this angel that has the little book open sets his right foot on the sea and his left foot on the land. What's that mean?
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4: Troubled, and what shall I say? Father, save me from this hour. That's the cross, of course. For this cause I came unto this hour. Father, glorify thy name. Then there came a voice from heaven, saying, I have both glorified it and will glorify it. The people, therefore, that stood by heard it, said that it thundered. Others said an angel spoke to him. Let's see if we can learn what this thunder means. What does it mean when the Bible says it thunder. Remember how that text is introduced. It is introduced with Jesus desiring to glorify the name of the Father. When the voice of God spoke to Jesus before the crucifixion, and this voice thunders, can you think of any other time that the voice of God speaks and it thunders? Well, of course, that was at Mount Sinai. When you read about that thunder, you're reading about the voice of God. When you read about seven thunders, you're reading about the perfection of God's declarations to mankind. Now, that's very critical to understand chapter 10. This is God's declaration to humanity. The angel comes down from heaven. He has a book in his hand. The angel has the favor of God. The angel stands with one foot on the sea and the other on the earth. The angel that comes with the favor of God has a message for all humanity. And the angel roars with a loud voice. He cries with the perfection of God's thunder. The voice thunders through the earth with a message for all mankind at end time. Now when the seven thunders utter their voice, as I was about to write, I heard a voice from heaven utter and said, do not write them. There's a certain portion of this message that God said it was for better for humanity not to understand at that time. You and I could spend this program and multiple future programs speculating on what these thunders represent. We could try to speculate, but I wonder, if God says don't utter those thunders, I give God credit for making plain what's most important. You know, the Bible says in Deuteronomy 29, verse 29, the secret things belong unto the Lord our God. There are some things in the message that God told John that are not for you and me to understand. But God has made most important what is for us to understand. First, we understand something about the little book. What's this little book in the angel's hand? That's a key point. Is there any book in the Bible that was once sealed but would be open at end time? It says this is a little book that was once sealed, closed, shut up. Do you see it here in Revelation 10? In Revelation 10, verse 2, it says he had a little book open in his hand. But there would be a little book open in the hand of the angel for a people at end time that was once sealed. Well, is there a prophetic book that is a companion book to the book of Revelation that the Bible says was once sealed, but it has prophecies about end time? If you go to Daniel chapter 12, and you read there in verse 4, but thou, Daniel, shut up the words, seal the book, until what time? The time of the end. So Revelation would unfold the prophecies of Daniel that would be shut up until the time of the end. If you look at Daniel 12, verse 9, he said, go thy way, Daniel, for the words are what? Closed up and sealed until when? The time of the end. And if you let your eyes drop down to the last verse in the book of Daniel, Daniel 12, verse 13, but go thou thy way till the end be, for thou shalt rest and stand in thy lot, when? At the end of the days. So the book of Daniel is the little book that was closed at the end of time. God's people would study the prophecies of Daniel. They would study these end time prophecies, studying these prophecies that have to do with the judgment and the final cleansing of earth and the final return of Christ. God's people would be thrilled. They'd go out and proclaim God's last day message. Now, what portion of the book does the angel say would be sealed till the time of the end? We don't have to guess. Revelation 10, verse 5. The angel which I saw stand upon the sea and upon the earth lifted up his hand unto heaven. Now, when you have an angel that is one foot on the earth and one foot on the sea,

0: denoting a universal message. And when that angel lifts up his hand to heaven in solemn oath, when you have an angel that comes from the presence of God thundering with the declarations of the voice of God, lifting up his hand to heaven, solemn oath, with a universal message, it is a message to pay attention to. It says, he swear by him that lives forever and ever. When you have an angel that comes from the presence of God, and he's taking a solemn oath, and he's swearing in that solemn oath about something, what does he say in the solemn oath? He's coming as a representative of the one who lives forever, who's eternal, the one who created the things that are in heaven and the things that are in earth. Here, the eternal creator sends an angel with a message for all humanity. And the angel raises his hand in solemn oath, and he says before heaven and earth and the sea and all that in them is, that there should be what? Time no longer. In other words, prophetic time would run out. The angel comes to explain the message of Daniel, and the angel comes to say that the time prophecies of Daniel, the longest time prophecy of Daniel, would run out, there would be no more delay, that God's judgment hour would begin in the last days of Earth's history. So that's God's last day message. It would go to the ends of the earth. Daniel's prophecies, focusing on the judgment, focusing on the second coming of Christ, would be opened. And as they were opened, humanity would sense that we are living in a special time of Earth's history. Revelation 10 verse 6 says, time no longer. The clock would strike the hour. You see the word for time there? It is the Greek word chronos. What English words do we get from our word chronos? We get our word what? Chronology. So chronos is not a date in the point of time, but it's a length of time. In other words, the longer time prophecy of Daniel would run out. And what is that prophecy? What's the longest time prophecy in the book of Daniel? In Daniel 8, verse 14, chapter 8, verse 14, it says, unto 2,300 days shall the sanctuary be cleansed. So, in 2,300 days, you know, there were many who began to study these prophecies in the late 17, early 1800s. In fact, if you study American history, there's a great spiritual revival. Up until that time, people thought that the coming of Jesus would be after a thousand-year millennium on earth. But as they began to study the prophecies, Revelation 1:7, he comes with clouds, every eye will see him. They began to study Matthew chapter 24, the signs of Christ's coming, that as lightning shines from the east even to the west, so will the coming of the Son of Man be. They began to study Psalm 50, for example, that says, our God will come and not keep silence. They began to sense that Jesus would come not after a thousand years, but rather that his coming was near. When they studied the prophecies of Daniel, and they studied this 2,300-year prophecy, they discovered that it began in 457 B.C., that would run out around 1843, 1844. These were Baptists, these were Methodists, these were Catholics, these were atheists. In fact, many atheists accepted the message of God. But as they began to study it, this multi-denominational group, and this was not something that was done only in America, yet Edward Irving, with 300 preachers of the Church of England that was preaching Christ is coming soon, you had Johann Bengel studying these prophecies over in Germany, you had Manuel Lacunza, who was a Jesuit priest who actually began to study the prophecies of Daniel down in South America. And he began to teach that Jesus was coming soon. So you have this worldwide phenomena in the 1800s, tens of thousands of people studying the prophecies of Daniel. Now, they misinterpreted the sanctuary. They thought that the sanctuary was earth and that Christ was coming to cleanse it by fire. But what does the Bible say here in Revelation chapter 10? Revelation 10, verse 8. And the voice which I heard from heaven spake unto me again and said, go and take the little book. What's the little book? Daniel, which is open in the hand of the angel, which stands on the sea and upon the earth, a universal message. And I went to the angel and he said, give me the little book. Give me the book of Daniel. And he said unto me, take it and eat it up, and it shall make your belly bitter, and it shall be in thy mouth sweet as honey. The prophecies of Daniel were sweet to those that studied them. They thought Jesus is coming. He's going to cleanse the earth by fire. But yet I took the little book out of the angel's hand, verse 10, and ate it up. And it was in my mouth, sweet as honey. But as soon as I had eaten it, my belly was bitter. Why? Because these early seekers, these early men and women looking for the second coming of Christ, thought Jesus was going to come. They saw those 2,300 days or years fulfilled, and they were bitterly disappointed. They wept and they wept and they wept because Christ didn't come. But somebody says they should have known. Didn't Jesus say nobody knows the day or the hour? And weren't they mistaken? I want to take you back to another great disappointment. Let's go back to 31 AD, which is also incidentally part of Daniel's prophecies in Daniel 9. These early disciples believed that Christ was going to come to set up his kingdom on earth. When he was crucified on the cross, bearing the sins of humanity, and when the nails were driven through his hands and blood ran down his wrists, and when they put the crown of thorns upon his head and blood ran down his face, and when they took the bruised, bloody, broken body of Christ off the cross, the disciples were bitterly disappointed. In fact, they cried out, "We thought that this is the one that was going to save Israel." But out of the disappointment of 31 AD, the resurrected Christ raised up the New Testament Christian church. It was born out of disappointment, born out of sorrow, born out of crucifixion. Out of death came life.
1: 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And now, a final thought from Pastor Mark.
0: A group of people that would be passionate about taking the gospel to the ends of the world. No more business as usual. No more pleasures as usual. No more Laodicean complacent Christianity. But a group of people transformed by the grace of Christ who believe that through His grace and by His power, men and women could live godly, obedient lives. Would you like to say, "Jesus, I want to be one of your men, one of your women in these last days of Earth's history to share your love with others"? If that's your desire, bow your head with me and pray. Father in heaven, thank you for your grace. Thank you for your goodness. Thank you that Jesus is coming again. Thank you that we can look to your sanctuary and be transformed by your grace, changed by your power. May we be changed. In Jesus' name, amen.
2: 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Be honest. Raise your hand if you feel like you kind of struggle with technology and you look around at those young people, maybe someone like me, and say, "I wish I could work a phone like he does," or "he knows everything about phones." My name's Daniel, and I don't know everything about technology because I just opened my phone, wanted to read some messages, see what was happening with a friend of mine, and everything changed. Normally, it's a nice white background and the lettering is black. I like that mode. And then I looked at my phone and it was reverse. It was nighttime mode. It was black and it had white letters. And I don't know how it changed. And I was going to tell you, I need to go into settings and figure this out because I don't know. And then you know what happened? When I opened it again, it had switched back to the way that it normally is. So I don't know what's happening at all. So I just wanted to let you know, if you ever feel like, "I don't know what's happening with technology," even the people who you might look at and say, "Oh yeah, they've got it all under control." No, we don't. And now that I think about it, I might have liked it the way that it switched to, so I could change it. But I don't know how to. See, we're all human.
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4: I'm Donna Rush with SoCal's Morning Rush. 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
5: We start off with chapel in the morning, teaching the kids about the Lord. And then after chapel, they have a snack recess, just have time to fellowship and play and be kids. And so we help the kids with the work work that the kids are bringing from their charter schools or their home schools.
4: 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Just go to KKLA.
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9: 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A look at America's founding principles and the leaders who shaped our nation.
10: In 1796, George Washington made one of the most consequential decisions in American history. He chose not to seek a third term as president. So why does that matter? Because America was not built on permanent rulers. It was built on ordered liberty. Faith teaches that authority is a stewardship, not a possession. Leaders are accountable to God for how they use power. And why does that still matter today? Because republics survive when leaders respect limits and citizens defend them. Washington's lesson still stands. A republic is preserved when power has limits, and public service remains a duty to God and country, not a path to personal rule.
11: Jesus in the morning, Jesus in the noontime, Jesus when the sun goes down.
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12: Hey, welcome to Keep the Faith, where encouragement becomes contagious. I'm Keith Stevens.
13: I'm Donna Cruz. Your journey is rarely a straight road. There are twists and turns, ups and downs, but there's always hope. And on Keep the Faith, there are songs and stories to remind you of that hope, like these.

0: really the voice of the Lord saying, don't run the washing machine. I thought, this is ridiculous. I have washed clothes when I wasn't home hundreds of times. Nothing's ever happened. I'm having this brief moment of, are you just, you know, listening to yourself? Or is this God? What is this?
1: If worst case scenario, I lose my home or lose my job or I never make another film or write another book, whatever it is, that I still know who I am.

Our friend Jackie Dorman shares a key to finding love and improving the relationships you already have. She calls it heart work. She'll share about it next on Keep the Faith.

encouragement doesn't come out of thin air. It's passed from one person to another. It's contagious. As you listen to Keep the Faith, we hope you're going to find that encouragement beginning to grow with every song and story.

0: Keep the Faith, where encouragement becomes contagious.
1: I'm Donna Cruz. Same song, second verse. Maybe you feel like nothing ever changes in your relationships. Well, Jackie Dorman says, it's time to own up to a few things. Jackie is a modern-day matchmaker who strongly believes in something called heart work. In fact, she has something called the Heart Workshop at lovestories.com.
2: And what I mean when I say do your heart work is look at what is in your own heart. It's so often to blame other things and people for the failures that we have in our life. But we're the common denominator in all of those what we call failures. But a lot of times those things get stuck in our hearts in the form of lies that we start believing about ourselves. I'm no good. I'm abandoned. Nobody loves me. Nobody can love me. I'm not the kind of person that men marry. I'm not what other people are looking for. And those lies really get us roadblocked. And we can't get past those roadblocks because they're inside of us. They're not outside of us. They're inside of us. And so when we take the time to really unpack those heart boxes with God's help, this is not get out a shovel, start digging, figure out what's wrong with you. When we ask God and we invite Him into that process of healing, inner healing, that's when we begin to see clearly. That's when we begin to remove those obstacles so that now we have a clear path to go forward. And when we prepare that way, we're successful when we meet

coffee bean into boiling hot water, the coffee bean is not impacted by its environment. Instead, it impacts its environment. It transforms that water into coffee. We don't even call it water anymore. We call it coffee. Biblically, Jesus said the kingdom of God is inside you, that there is a greater power, his power, that lies within us. Like, hey, let's stop looking at the negativity. Let's look inside and see that we have the power to change the world. The circumstances often do not look good. And that's where faith comes in. That's where trust comes in. And that's where our ability to make a difference comes in.

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9: He plays David in the new series, House of David. And next on Keep the Faith, Michael Iskander shares about finding strength to face loneliness.

0: Hi, I'm Keith Stevens. Isolation is a common struggle, but you're never really alone. Michael Iskander is one of Hollywood's fresh faces, making his way from Broadway to the TV screen, playing David in the Prime Video series House of David, one of the many offerings from Wonder Project. Seasons 1 and 2 are available to stream right now. Michael had to step out on his own to make his acting dreams a reality.
1: It's a common feeling sometimes to feel alone. I remember the first time I kind of felt alone was the first time I moved out on my own, and I was really I was scared. I don't want to be alone. I like to be around people. My mom had this deck of cards, but the deck of cards was filled with Bible verses, and she was like, you know what, I'm just going to shuffle this, and you pick a card, and whatever that verse on the card is, that's going to be God's message for you. I picked one of the cards, and it was Isaiah 41:10. So do not fear, for I am with you. Do not be dismayed, for I am your God. And it was just God telling me, like, I am with you. If no one else is, I am. And I didn't find him taking away the bad situations, but he was with me through it. For me, Christ doesn't shy away from suffering, but he's a companion in suffering and in pain. And I have just found comfort in him always. That's right.

0: uh-uh. 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You know, I'm created to do things. I'm created to step out of this, so I no longer call myself a warrior.
1: And there's a sowing and a reaping with everything. And when you sow fear, you reap those negative cortisol.
0: It's terrible for your health.
1: Right. No. But when you sow hope and you sow faith and you sow trust, you reap health physically and spiritually. And hey, your life is just a whole lot happier. Fear.

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7: While they were on away games, I was tinkering with his guitar, and I'd gone and bought a book with all the chords in it, and I would sit on the edge of my bed and teach myself how to play guitar, and I just felt in the back of my head that God had a bigger plan for all of this.

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2: It's ironic how your biggest disappointment can open the door to a life you didn't even know was there. That's Zach Williams' story.
4: You got pain. He's a pain taker.
3: Before he ever thought about music, he was thinking about something else.
5: My dream was to play professional basketball from the time I was a little bitty kid. And I got a tryout for a junior college in Northwest Arkansas. So the day before my first basketball game, my freshman year in college, we're walking through a practice. I jump up, I land on a guy's foot, I tear five ligaments in my ankle, and puts me out my first season in college. And my roommate, he had this old Harmony guitar that was sitting in the corner of our room that he had brought down. And while they were on away games, I was tinkering with his guitar, and I'd gone and bought a book with all the chords in it, and I would sit on the edge of my bed and teach myself how to play guitar. And I just felt in the back of my head that God had a bigger plan for all of this. At the time, I couldn't tell you what it was. I loved the idea that I could start talking about what I was going through in life.
2: After years of finding his way, Zach eventually ended up on a church platform, and something clicked.
5: The first time I ever stood on stage, and I didn't feel like I had to be anything but myself. I closed my eyes. I sang. I wasn't trying to perform for anybody. I was just... There was a connection there that I had with the Lord that I never had before. I remember coming home and telling my wife, maybe there's something to this. Like, I think maybe this is what I'm supposed to be doing.

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People who know my wife say that she's the happiest person for 10 zip codes. And I think it's because she has this view of people that we're all different. We're all unique. We all have our curiosities and eccentricities. And rather than try to fix everybody, she sees life kind of like walking through an art gallery. She doesn't want all the paintings and statues to look alike. She finds the uniqueness in each person and loves

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0: 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Keep the Faith is all about sharing stories of hope from others to make encouragement become contagious. 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
2: So I have a teacher friend who was on a trip with all of her students, and she notices the bus is swerving, and it turns out that the bus driver was having a stroke.
3: Oh, wow.
2: So she goes up to the front of the bus, and she's talking to him, and she's trying to get him, see if he can get off to the exit. And he said, I don't think so. So in essence, she talks him off to the edge of the side of the highway, and everyone is safe.
3: Oh.
2: Another bus came. I don't know how they got another bus to come, but it was absolutely God's hand was in it. The bus driver's okay. Children are fine, and I feel like my teacher friend is a hero.
1: Maybe.

0: Foundations of Freedom, a look at America's founding principles and the leaders who shaped our nation.
1: In 1796, George Washington made one of the most consequential decisions in American history. He chose not to seek a third term as president. So why does that matter? Because America was not built on permanent rulers. It was built on ordered liberty. Faith teaches that authority is a stewardship, not a possession. Leaders are accountable to God for how they use power. And why does that still matter today? Because republics survive when leaders respect limits and citizens defend them. Washington's lesson still stands. A republic is preserved when power has limits, and public service remains a duty to God and country, not a path to personal rule.
2: Biblical Insights from Harvest with Pastor Greg Laurie.
3: I just read a news article about how people who are young have higher anxiety and stress right now. Why is that? Well, I think it's an uncertainty about the future. Here's what I can tell you as an older person. God has been faithful to me, and God has kept his promises, and he'll keep his promises to you. Jesus said, "Let not your hearts be troubled, neither let them be afraid." That word trouble can be translated, don't let your heart shudder, or don't be agitated, or don't be stressed out. It's important that we believe that God keeps his promises and that he will come back to this earth and right all wrongs one day. But in the meantime, don't worry, pray.
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6: Wonder how many times you and I have missed that Holy Spirit inkling, the Holy Spirit nudging you to go do something or go talk to someone or to share the gospel with that person at work, and you feel that stirring in your heart and your heart starts beating. Like, how many times have we missed something huge that the Lord wanted us to do?
7: Pastor Brett Metter, and not just hearing, but answering God's call.
6: 1 Thessalonians 5:19 says, quench not the Spirit. And so Peter actually hears and does what the Spirit leads him to do.
7: God orchestrated an extraordinary scenario in Acts chapter 10, leading to the salvation of Gentiles and their inclusion into the church. As Pastor Brett Metter helps to unfold the story in today's Word, we'll see how God combined vision and confirmation to accomplish his purpose and hear the message of salvation through Jesus Christ preached to the Gentiles of Caesarea.
6: We begin right here in Acts chapter 10, verse 1. It says, "There was a certain man in Caesarea called Cornelius, a centurion of the band called the Italian band." The word band in your King James Bible is in italics because it's not really there, but they're trying to help us with that. In the King James 1611, a band was sort of a group of military soldiers. This guy Cornelius, who is this guy? Well, he's a Roman centurion. So he's a Gentile. That's something you should note, a major part of the story here. And the word centurion is kind of an interesting one because it defines sort of a rank of a Roman soldier, an officer. But he would be in control of somewhere around 80 to 100 soldiers. That would be a centurion. But the band or the cohort would be made up of six cohorts. It would become sort of, the band, the cohort. That'd be six centuria or six groups of 80 to 100. Each one of those six groups led by one centurion. So six centurions, six groups of 80, minimally 480 total. So that's the deal. We got a centurion named Cornelius, a Gentile. Verse 2, a devout man and one that feared God with all of his house, which gave much alms to the people and prayed to God always. So is this guy a Christian? Well, it's interesting. This is an interesting time in history because we know that when Jesus came and died on the cross, was buried, and then rose from the grave, Really, that was the beginning of a new dispensation of time. It was a new time where you're saved by faith through Christ. There's no other name under heaven by which man can be saved than that of Jesus. In the Old Testament, how were you saved? Faith. Saved by believing. Remember, Abraham believed God, and it was counted to him for righteousness. But in the New Testament, because Jesus, all that was foreshadowed in the Old Testament about Jesus, the whole Old Testament points forward to Jesus in the New Testament. But what was required is faith. But once Jesus died, rose again, ascended into heaven, now there must be confession of faith. If you want to be saved, you got to confess with your mouth and believe in your heart, Jesus, that he died and that he rose again. And then it says you will be saved. So this guy's not a Christian yet, but he is sort of that Old Testament version of a person of faith. That's what it's saying here. He was a devout man, one that feared God with all of his house. That says a lot about this guy. He's seeking after what is true. You know, this reminds me of Jeremiah chapter 29, verse 13. You shall seek me and find me when you shall search for me with all of your heart. This centurion was a seeker. And now, because he's a seeker, God's going to say, I'm going to show him Jesus, and he's going to be a receiver of Christ. So, Cornelius the centurion, love this. One of the things that, you know, of the list, he's a man of great power, a man of faith, not saved yet, a man of generosity, giving alms. But notice he's a family man as well. It sort of implies here in verse 2 that with all of his house, they were God-fearing people. Here's an interesting found from the Leadership Journal. When fathers come to Christ first in a family, 93% of the time, the rest of the family will follow. When a mother comes to Christ first, without the father, 17% of the family will follow. And if there's no faith in the father or mother, then 3.5% of the family might come to know Christ. But the odds of a family following Jesus, if a dad comes to Christ first and then sort of leads the charge, that's a high number. 93% success rate of bringing the whole family along. That's an important thing to remember, dads, the responsibility you have, and grandfathers. That's something we should remember. This is the centurion. He's a tough soldier, smart, skilled leader, but he's also a leader of his own home. So you got to love this guy, this centurion, here in Acts chapter 10. Well, it says there in verse 3, he saw in a vision, evidently about the ninth hour of the day, an angel of God coming into him and saying unto him, Cornelius. And when he had looked on him, he was afraid and said, what is it, Lord? And he said unto him, thy prayers and thine alms are come up for a memorial before God. And now send men to Joppa and call for one Simon, whose surname is Peter. He lodgeth with one Simon, a tanner, whose house is by the seaside. He shall tell thee what thou oughtest to do. And when the angel which spake to Cornelius was departed, he called two of his household servants and a devout soldier of them that waited on him continually. And when he had declared all these things unto them, he sent them to Joppa. So Cornelius, powerful and in charge of soldiers and servants. And yet, one thing I'd like to just kind of remind us, though, that I love that he's still willing to take orders and instructions from God. He's a powerful man who, you know, when the Lord speaks to him, he still reverences the Lord enough to say, okay, I'm going to be obedient to God. No matter how big you are, God is bigger. And it seems to me like Cornelius gets that. He receives this word from the Lord, and so he does exactly what the Lord tells him to do. So, we pick it up in verse 9. It says, on the morrow, as they went on their journey and drew near unto the city, Peter went onto the housetop to pray about the sixth hour, noon. And he became very hungry and would have eaten. But while they made ready, he fell into a trance and saw heaven opened and certain vessel descending unto him as it had been a great sheet, knit at the four corners and let down to the earth. So, of course, we went over this and we talked about vision and kind of focused on the actual part of it was a vision. And does God speak through vision? We covered that. But let's take a little closer look at what this vision really means and go a little deeper. The first thing that we want to note here is that God already spoke to Cornelius with an angel. Now we have Peter who's going to get a vision from God. And this typically is how God operates. He speaks to several people about a matter, not just one. One thing you should probably watch out for is a one-person kind of thing that comes out. Some of the worst cults that have ever been formed through history was one guy receiving a word from an angel. That's always a bad bad thing. The confirmation needs to be provided, you know, like the Bible talks about, out of two or three witnesses, a word is established. And we already have that. We have Cornelius receiving a word from the Lord. Peter's receiving a word from the Lord. But they're going to come together. The Lord's going to clarify what it all means. And it's going to be more than two or three witnesses in this case. So that's kind of the cool part here. Now, we didn't talk much about the sheet. It's always pictured as like a bed sheet when I saw pictures of this when I was a kid. I'm not sure as that. Most scholars believe it's really the word sail, or like a canvas of a sail. They did have canvases for sailing vessels and what have you. And that's kind of the idea. It was on a canvas or tarp that was sewn in the corners. So it's almost like it was let down with four corners of a rope in the sheet. And what was it letting down? Animals. What did this look like? I don't have the foggiest idea. You know, was it like a bunch of unclean animals being let down by these canvases? Like, was there an oxen or a camel that was in a sheet with four ropes and it was like lowering the camel down? There's a guy in our church that told me that he got an elk out in the Tillamook Mountains, and he was really bummed because it was way out in the middle of nowhere. And he was calling a bunch of friends because he was going to have to quarter it, cut it up, and haul it out, backpack it. It was miles and miles in the wilderness. And one of his buddies said, well, give me the coordinates. And I said, well, I'm up in the off of this, you know, road. He said, what are your coordinates? And he gave him the coordinates. Well, that guy owned a helicopter, and he flew his helicopter out. They hooked the elk to some rope and then hauled it all the way to Newburgh and put it on his front porch. That would be weird, seeing a dead elk flying over Newburgh. But was it like that? You know, these unclean animals coming down, and Peter's looking at this. Don't really know what it looks like. Maybe it was a big canvas with giant ropes, and all these unclean animals were on there. And what is that? Well, verse 12, it says, wherein were all manner of four-footed beasts of the earth, and wild beasts, and creeping things, and fowls of the air. And there came a voice to him, rise, Peter, kill and eat. But Peter said, not so, Lord, for I have never eaten anything that is common or unclean. And the voice spake unto him again the second time, what God hath cleansed, that call not thou common. This was done thrice, and the vessel was received up again into heaven. You know, was it a little vessel that came down with little miniature animals on it? Was it big animals on a giant sheet with, like, out in a field coming down? I just don't know. But obviously we know that whatever Peter saw is he saw the animals that Jews would never eat because they were declared unclean or not kosher is kind of a key word. When you go to the kosher aisle of the supermarket, that means food that Jews can eat according to the law. Leviticus chapter 11, Deuteronomy chapter 14 describes the kinds of animals that you can and can't eat. And it's very, very, very specific. You know, example, the law says you can only eat animals with cloven hooves if they chew and eat their cud. So does a cow have a cloven hoof? Yes, but do they chew their cud? Yes. Does a camel have a cloven hoof? No, but do they chew their cud? Yes. So no camel, yes on a cow. Ribeye steaks are good. Camel meat is bad. Thank the Lord for that. But it was those kind of rules. Like, it's really tedious. In fact, the Talmud, which I talked about the Mishnah. The Mishnah is part of the Talmud. But the Talmud talks about three laws, not cooking meat and milk together. You never have cheese with meat. And the reason is the law said never cook the calf and the mother's milk. And that's kind of the idea. Don't do that. That's Exodus 34:26, by the way. Thou shalt not seethe a kid in its mother's milk, is what it says there. But Peter is told here in verse 13 by the Lord, rise, Peter, kill and eat. Peter responds, and I always like to kind of laugh at poor Peter. You know, Peter responds with an oxymoron. Bro, you shouldn't call Peter a moron. I didn't know. That's not what I meant. An oxymoron is a figurative speech in which apparent contradiction terms seem to be in conjunction. You know, what's an oxymoron? Jumbo shrimp. Or pretty ugly. Same difference. You know, seriously funny. Those are oxymorons. But what does Peter say? Not so, Lord. Can you say those things together? No, Lord. See, if you're calling someone Lord, that means you're totally submitted to them and they're the Lord of your life. So then the Lord tells you to do something, then for you to say, no, Lord, then he's not your Lord. Does that make sense? That's why I call that an oxymoron. You know, Peter, growing up a Jew, had never eaten anything uncommon. This is the reason that Peter is saying, no, not so, Lord. I would never do that. It's almost like, you almost wonder if Peter thought, is this a test? Rise, Peter, kill and eat. Oh, no, I would, come on, Lord. You know, I would never do that. No, don't call that which I've made clean unclean, the Lord says. Boy, I'm thankful that we are no longer under the Old Testament law. You know, some say as Christians we still need to, you know, eat certain meats or not, or do the Old Testament laws and stuff, but no longer. Remember, Jesus Christ, we talked about this when we were talking about the Passover, why we don't have to keep a Seder dinner or a Passover. It's a get to. If you want to, you can. But are we required as Christian church in America to do a Jewish Seder dinner or Passover? No, because 1 Corinthians 5:7 declares Christ is our Passover. The Passover was a shadow pointing forward to what Jesus would be. Then Jesus came. So we have Jesus. We don't need the Passover because we have Jesus. We don't need the Old Testament law because we have Jesus. And that's a key part of this. Jesus was the perfect fulfillment of the law. And Peter hasn't really got that yet. This is where the Lord is saying, okay, we got some work to do on Peter. He needs to get this thing about the law. He's no longer under that law. One of the things we have to remember, you know, just as Jesus called food clean that was once unclean, he's about to call people clean that were previously considered unclean. And that's where the Gentile issue. Peter's seeing the thing about the food, not really because about the food. He's seeing it because the Lord's starting to say, Peter, you're going to have to change your worldview. And sometimes it's tough to change your worldview. That's why the Lord gives Peter this great vision. I wonder if some of you hold an ideology that's contrary to God, a worldview that maybe you have and that you feel very strongly about, but it's just totally against the Word of God. Can I just caution you? I'm amazed, really, and you know, maybe you get mad. Maybe you've seen Christians. I can't believe that some Christians say that if somebody is pro-abortion, that they're not really Christians. Can I tell you why that becomes sort of a contentious discussion? Because if you are even a nominal reader of the Bible, you realize that God says the unborn child is a creation of God. It's a person. The Bible talks about the person that's in the mother's womb. It's not just a blob of fetal tissue. In fact, there's even emotional responses talked about in the Bible from John the Baptist in his mother's womb. And so we can just go on and on. You know, the Lord says, man, you're perfectly and wonderfully made in the mother's womb, and it should be the safest place. So as Christian Bible reading people, you kind of go, well, of course abortion is evil and wrong. But it's funny how, because of the ideology of the world, my body, my choice. And I can do whatever I want with my body. But see, we as Christians are like, hey, we're not talking about your body. We're talking about another body that God is forming in your womb. And see, there's a worldview that's so contrary to the Bible. Now, am I saying that people that believe in abortion are, there's no way they can be saved? Well, good news. You and I all have bad worldviews. You may be against abortion, but can I just say, you're wrong about something. I guarantee it. There's something that you are wrong about. When you get to heaven, God's going to go, oh, here's what you were wrong about. And I'm pretty sure all of us are going to have to go, I was a little wrong about that one. Some of you are like, I know everything. Well, it's true. The Bible is the anchor. Everything in this is how we can know whether we're right or wrong. That's what I'm thankful for. But it's amazing to me. You know where it starts? The abortion question doesn't start with abortion. It starts with sex. Bible says that a man, if he wants to avoid fornication, which is sexual immorality, let every man have his own wife, and every wife see that she have her own husband. Sex outside of marriage is called fornication, sexual immorality. So it starts there. Our world says, our ideology is people are going to have sex, so as long as it's safe sex, that's okay. No, your ideology, that's where you got off the rails long before we talked about abortion. One man, one woman, sex inside of marriage is wonderful and created by God, but the world says, no. Everybody's going to have sex, and you know, just make sure you have safe sex. And sadly, Christians have adopted that kind of a worldview. I have to admit, I'm always a little surprised to see people that claim to be Christians. Maybe they are, but man, somebody's not reading their Bible, and their worldview is off. Now, I believe the true seeker of God, the person who's truly open and seeking, the Lord's going to show them what is true. That's the key. Make sure you have a heart of curiosity and say, Lord, show me the truth. Search my heart. See if there be any wicked way in me. And the reason I say that is because that's kind of what's going on. Peter's got a wrong worldview. Gentiles are fuel for the fire of hell. Whatever you do, don't talk to a Gentile. God said, oh man, we got to fix Peter. So what does he do? He gives him a vision. And then he's going to confirm that vision. So Peter's preparation to change his heart, even though Peter's refusal was in the most polite terms, he's still wrong. No, Lord, I've never eaten anything that's unclean. Dr. W. Graham Scroggie wrote this. He said, you can say no, and you can say Lord, but you cannot say no, Lord, if he's truly your Lord. Then we can only say yes to him and obey his commands. That's a good word from old Dr. Scroggie. Well, verse 17 goes on here, and it says, now, while Peter doubted in himself what this vision that he'd seen should mean, behold, the men which were sent from Cornelius had made inquiry for Simon's house and stood before the gate and called and asked whether Simon, which was surnamed Peter, was lodged there. Now, this is just a funny sideline. Mr. Righteous Peter, not ever wanting to defile himself with unkosher food. There's a funny thing. A Jewish person might recognize this, but a lot of us Gentiles would miss this. Question. Would a good Jewish guy go and stay at a tanner's house? You're like, well, what's a tanner? Did they have like a tanning beds and they came and rent and get? No. Simon the Tanner, he was a leather maker. He'd take animals and take their hides and prep them. Simon was in the business of treating animal hides to produce leather and what have you. It was a trade considered by the Jews to be unclean, even to this day in Jerusalem. So here's Peter, Mr. Pious. I would never have bacon, but he's staying at a tanner's house. This just kind of shows a little bit of a double standard, if you kind of wanted to note that. Peter's already doing something, staying somewhere where a good Jew wouldn't really have normally stayed. The law said if you're a tanner, you needed to have your house outside of the city because you're an unclean occupation. If you're engaged to a tanner but didn't know that and found out later, it'd be grounds for divorce. Like, that's the way they viewed tanners. So kind of interesting. But the Lord is still saying, I see a kind of a hypocrisy, but I'm going to change the heart of Peter slowly but surely. And he starts with a vision. Well, in verse 19, while Peter thought on the vision, the Spirit said unto him, behold, three men seek thee. Arise, therefore, and go down with them, doubting nothing, for I have sent them. Notice, this is the Holy Spirit speaking to Peter, telling Peter about clean and unclean food, and then talking to Cornelius and his people. The Lord is orchestrating a meeting, and Peter's being led by the Spirit, literally here. The Holy Spirit, verse 19, tells him to do that. Now, Peter could have said, man, I must be really hungry. You know, man, this vision, this whole thing about the Holy Spirit talking to me, man, I'm getting delirious. Somebody get me some food. Like, that could have been what he did. But I love it. You know, 1 Thessalonians 5:19 says, quench not the Spirit. And so Peter actually hears and does what the Spirit leads him to do. I wonder how many times you and I have missed that Holy Spirit inkling, that Holy Spirit nudging you to go do something or go talk to someone or to share the gospel with that person at work. And you feel that stirring in your heart and your heart starts beating, but you're like, oh man, I must have high blood pressure. I got to get out of here. You know, like how many times have we missed something huge that the Lord wanted us to do? I love how Peter does that. So you have confirmation here in verse 19 and all the way into 21 and 22. It says in verse 21, then Peter went down, the men which were sent unto him from Cornelius, and said, behold, I am he whom you seek. What is the cause wherefore you are come? Verse 22, and they said, Cornelius, the centurion, a just man, one that feareth God and of good report among all the nation of the Jews, was warned from God by a holy angel to send for thee into his house and to hear words of thee. This is just King James way of saying, man, Cornelius heard from the Lord. You're supposed to come to his house, which is, by the way, up north in Caesarea Maritima. And you're supposed to go and share a word for the Lord for him. And this is, again, confirmation. Before you go do what you think the Spirit's leading, there should be confirmation. So Peter is still clueless about what's happening. This is another one of those situations we've talked about previously that Peter's got to go without knowing. Going without knowing. What am I supposed to say? Peter doesn't have that yet, but he just knows you're supposed to come. And it says at the end of verse 22, and he's going to hear words from you. What words? Peter doesn't have that yet. But this is where the Spirit will tell Peter what to say when we get there.
7: 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And next time, Pastor Brett will bring us to the conclusion of this verse-by-verse look at Acts chapter 10. And I invite you to stay right there as Pastor Brett will join me here in just a moment. 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
8: 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All right, I have Pastor Brett with me. And with the culture wars going strong in America and really around the world, there are some who question that if God is a God of love, why he doesn't accept certain lifestyles. Brett, can you help answer that question for us?
6: Sure, Kurt. One of the most important things to understand is that God's love and God's truth are never in conflict with each other. Today, love is often defined as affirming every behavior, every lifestyle choice. But biblically, real love actually also will tell the truth. 1 Corinthians 13, 6, the love chapter, it says, love rejoices not in iniquity, but rejoices in truth. So God does love every person deeply. John 3, 16 makes that clear. But the fact is Jesus died for sinners, which includes all of us. But because God loves us, he doesn't simply leave us where we are. He calls us to repent and for transformation. He wants to change us, transform us. And honestly, Kurt, following Jesus means surrendering your own definitions of truth and allowing God to define what is right. So Jesus said in John 14, 15, if you love me, you keep my commandments. So as Christians, we must still speak the truth with humility and compassion, for sure, not with self-righteousness. We're not better than anybody else. People who've made different lifestyle choices, we're all sinners. But the good news is that God doesn't just forgive people. He then changes us through the power of Jesus Christ. So that's really the truth of the matter. God loves us so much that he doesn't want us to stay right where we are.
8: That is really such great advice, to remember that God doesn't want any of us to remain where we're at, but he wants to transform us. Thank you, Pastor Brett.
6: Yeah.
8: Well, I want to mention again that if you'd like more information about Pastor Brett Metter or Today's Word, just go to todayswordradio.com. Well, next time, Pastor Brett will reaffirm God's plan of salvation that truly extends to whosoever believes. Today's Word with Pastor Brett Metter is an outreach of Athey Creek Church in West Lynn, Oregon.
5: 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Okay, on the more lighthearted side when it comes to habits, is there anything that you used to do that you really enjoyed doing as kind of a regular thing, part of your life that's fallen off that you want to do more of? This could be kind of fitness related. Maybe you don't walk as much as you used to or eat healthy, whatever it is. Mine is my dictionary. I need to read my dictionary more. I have a little pocket dictionary that I carry around in my backpack, and every once in a while, I would just sort of open to whatever and just read a definition. It was really fun, instead of, you know, scrolling or doing whatever on my phone. And then I found out that my mom, Tayo, when she was maybe about my age, she had a job where she had a lot of free time, and there's a dictionary, and she would read the dictionary. We hadn't really talked about it, or it wasn't something I did because of her, but we kind of shared that in common. That was kind of cool. So let me go over to the studio next door where my backpack is, and I'll grab my nice little small pocket-sized dictionary out of my backpack, and I'll read something. And maybe down the line, I'll even share some words that I learned with you. Sound good?
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9: 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That just touched my heart. 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
0: Foundations of Freedom, a look at America's founding principles and the leaders who shaped our nation.
1: In 1796, George Washington made one of the most consequential decisions in American history. He chose not to seek a third term as president. So why does that matter? Because America was not built on permanent rulers. It was built on ordered liberty. Faith teaches that authority is a stewardship, not a possession. Leaders are accountable to God for how they use power. And why does that still matter today? Because republics survive when leaders respect limits and citizens defend them. Washington's lesson still stands. A republic is preserved when power has limits, and public service remains a duty to God and country, not a path to personal rule.
15: I got that hallelujah feeling down in my soul.
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16: We're to be passionate in our giving, giving of ourselves, giving of our times, giving of our talents, giving of our treasures, all that we have. We have a giving God that's given everything to us. There's power in praise, guys. Amen. It's going to be so awesome in heaven. We don't have words to describe what it's going to be like. And we're going to be praising God, saying, praise you, Lord, because you are all powerful, you are all ruling, and you are almighty God. Amen. Turn your worship only to one. Worship God. For the testimony of Jesus is the spirit of prophecy. Prophecy is all about Jesus. Amen.

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1: You turn there with me, please. Revelation 19, we're picking up in verse 1 as we make our way through the book of Revelation. As I mentioned earlier, this is like the grand finale. So these last few chapters that we're going to be looking at, is we're going to be looking at 19, 20, 21, 22, and it's just so many highlights. We're going to talk about things that are going to happen in heaven. So we're going to be looking at that tonight. We're going to be looking at primarily, the message title is Marriage Supper of the Lamb. So two things we're going to be looking at, Marriage Supper of the Lamb, and we're going to be looking at a worship service. We're going to talk about worship, and we're going to see a worship service in heaven and what's happening there in heaven. This will all take place after the rapture of the church, so it's going to take place after we are taken up. We're in heaven, and we're going to be there at the worship service. And we're going to also, we're going to look at, with this Marriage Supper of the Lamb, we're going to look at what is the Marriage Supper of the Lamb. So we'll look at that tonight. We're going to be looking at, where is it? Where does it take place? Where is this Marriage Supper of the Lamb going to be taking place? We're going to be looking at when. When does it take place? So the when. And we're going to be looking at who. Who will be at the Marriage Supper of the Lamb? So hopefully you know all four of these answers. If you do, stand up and tell us who. No. Yeah. But we're going to look at that. Well, hopefully we know that already. But I think I actually, through this study, I really wanted to do a kind of a deep dive to figure out, okay, some things, this when, and because you have people when it comes to the Marriage Supper of the Lamb, some say that the Marriage Supper of the Lamb is in heaven, some say it's on earth, some, we're going to be looking at tonight, there's a difference, I believe, between the Marriage Supper and the Marriage Ceremony. So we're going to be looking at the Marriage Ceremony tonight and the Supper. So there's going to be a feast, and we're going to look at where do they both take place, and who's going to be at both of these, ceremonies, and all that kind of stuff. So there's a lot to this. I learned a lot, and I hope and pray that we'll all learn a lot through this. Before we get started, again, we will not be here during the time of tribulation. This is going to happen. Well, I'll give you the when real quick, but what we're looking at is at the end of the tribulation period. Before next week, we're going to look at the second coming of Jesus Christ as he comes back to the earth. That is going to be so phenomenal as we look at that. But before we dive into our text here, I don't know if I've ever mentioned this before about the book of Revelation. The book of Revelation is the only book in the entire Bible that promises us a threefold blessing. We are blessed when we read it, we're blessed when we hear it, and we're blessed when we apply it. So tonight, those of us that are here, some downstairs, watching online, we're guaranteed a blessing tonight as we read. We will be reading out of the book of Revelation. We will be hearing it being read out loud tonight. There will be a twofold blessing. The last part, the application is for us. As we go out these doors, hopefully we'll have some application as the Holy Spirit speaks through his word and gives us direction on what exactly he would have us to do. So with all that being said, let's dive right into our text. Revelation 19, verse 1. Hopefully that, there it goes. Okay, it says, "And after these things I heard a loud voice of a great multitude," where? One more time, where? Where are they at? In heaven. Okay, don't miss that. So after these things, I heard a loud voice of a great multitude in heaven saying, can we say that word out loud? Alleluia. Get used to it, because we're going to be saying that in heaven. One more time. Alleluia. So we're going to be saying, Alleluia, salvation and glory and honor and power belong to the Lord our God. So this is a heavenly scene at the end of the tribulation time on earth. We're going to be in heaven. We're going to be singing these praises. We're going to be singing, Alleluia. We'll look at that, what that means. There it is. It comes from the Hebrew word Hallelujah. So it combined with hallelu, which means praise, and then Yah, which is Yahweh, or Yah is the Lord. So praise the Lord. So when we say hallelujah, it means praise the Lord. But did you know this? The only time you see this word, hallelujah, in the entire Bible is in the book of Revelation, right here. This is where it starts. Four times right here. So it's almost as if that word is reserved, this particular word that we'll be saying in heaven. It's like reserved for heaven. You don't see it anywhere else in Scripture. We see it right here. So that's a good note to take. Four times you'll see it here in this chapter. We'll be looking at that. So But pray, you know, this praise, hallelujah. We're going to say salvation belongs to you, God. Glory and honor belong to you, power. And we're going to just be praising him for how awesome our salvation is, how awesome he is. And just in that place where, when we get to heaven, according to scripture, Psalm 16, in his presence, there's fullness of what?
2: Joy.
1: We're going to be in this place where there's fullness of joy. Don't you love when you're joyful? And the joy of the Lord is your strength. And you're just like, just have such joy. That's nothing compared to when we're in his presence. There's going to be just fullness of joy. We're going to just, it's going to be such a joyful time. So we're going to be singing this. You know, we're going to be praising him. Hallelujah. Praise you, God. You are awesome. And praise is so important. It's part of our time here at the church. We praise him for all that he's done. And so that's, you know, we spend time singing praises to our God. And I don't know if this happened to you. When I used to go to church before I was a Christian, singing praises to God didn't mean anything to me. Did that happen to you guys before you were a Christian? Or was there something there when you were there? To me, it didn't mean anything. I'd just go and I remember they would, you know, their words up there, and I would, da, da, da, da, da, and I'd just sing, blah, blah. But my brain wasn't even engaging. It wasn't. I was like, where are we going to lunch after this? Wow, I hope it's not too long. Maybe I should leave early so the parking lot's not too bad. I'm telling you, that's what my brain would just, it went off all over the place because it didn't mean anything to me. Why? I didn't have the Holy Spirit living in me. But let me tell you, once I had the Holy Spirit living in me, I was born again, God's Holy Spirit entered me, then the very first time going to church, the singing praises was just way different. I'm like, those words, I'm like, wow. And yeah, I agree with those words. And so, yeah, you are awesome in this place. Abba, Father. Yeah, my dad, I love you. And I'm like, wow, what a difference. And I remember the first Sunday at a Christian that was, well, came out of Catholicism. So I went with my girlfriend at the time, went to she wanted to go to the Catholic church we were going to. But after that, we went to a Christian service. My first time as a born again Christian going to a Christian service with the word of God being taught. But when the praise was going, I was like, whoa. I almost felt like my hair was going back. I was like, whoa, what is this? And I just remember looking around, and I've, you know, never even paid attention, but in this particular church, people were like this, raising their hands. I'm like, I've never done that before. And I'm like, well, that probably would look stupid. I'm sitting here raising, and I'm like, wait, who cares what it looks like? And I just, do you remember the first time, maybe you've never raised your hands in church, but if you, I just, my first time, I'm just like, great, and I'm like, and then I found myself just doing this, like, Lord, I know what this means right now. I'm just surrendering myself to you. I could care less what anybody thinks right now. This time is you and me right now, Lord. And I was just, there was such a freedom that took place. Hallelujah. Praise you, God. And there's going to be this worship service that's going to take place there in heaven. And I don't think words can even describe what this is going to be like. But so this is a heavenly scene in heaven. We're going to be part of this worship service that takes place. And it goes on for true and righteous. We're going to be saying this. True and righteous are his judgments because he has judged the great harlot who corrupted the earth with her fornication. And he has avenged on her the blood of his servants shed by her. And so we're going to be not only praising, but God, thank you that you're dealing with evil. Thank you, God, that you're dealing with the evil that's on the earth. And the evil that's taking place. Let me see what this harlot. So back in chapter 18, as we remember, chapter 18, the call went out, rejoice over her, this harlot, over this false religious system, right? And also this false economic system that's going to happen. But rejoice over her, with the voice went out. Listen to this. O heaven and you holy apostles and the prophets, for God has avenged you on her. So the call went out in chapter 18 to rejoice over her judgment, right? And so then you see the response here. In heaven, we're rejoicing over her. We're saying, yes, we would love to rejoice over her. Thank you, God. And don't you love, so evil's going to be dealt with, and we're just, thank you, Lord, for finally dealing with evil. Isn't it awesome when evil is dealt with? We need to pray for California, that you think about people getting away with evil things and terrible things and all, but it's all over the world. But when it's dealt with, it's like, praise you, God. And that's the scene. It's like finally evil has been dealt with. Finally, those that killed the saints, and I believe I put in here. Yeah, there it is. So this evil and corruption, the evil corrupt religious system, the evil and corrupt economic system that'll be here during the tribulation period, that is headed up by the Antichrist, a system that leads people astray from the truth of God's word, this system that kills the saints of God, that kills the believers. And so finally, this corrupt system and all is going to be dealt with, and we're just going to be, thank you, Lord. I don't know if you saw this. Did you guys see this? A massive terror attack was thwarted. So, as Trump had the UFC fights, there was this 19-year-old, and there was a total of five people. They had drones and snipers. They were going to go and do a mass killing, and it was stopped. And it's like, thank you, Lord. It's just, you know, just rejoicing. It's like, thank you for stopping that. I mean, how ugly that would have been. And so that's what God put in us. When evil's dealt with, we're like, thank you, Lord. When justice comes, thank you, Lord. And so we're going to be thanking him for that. Back in our text, verse 3. And again, they said, can we say it out loud one more time? Alleluia. For her smoke rises up forever and ever. So believers, we're speaking about her smoke. Don't miss this. Her smoke rises up forever and ever. That's the torment. In other words, eternal torment on the enemy. And we're going to go, you know what, God? True and righteous are your judgments. You gave them every opportunity to repent, and they still blasphemed you. And so, hallelujah, Lord. Praise you, God. You are good. Verse 4. The 24 elders. Now, we've talked about this before. I believe that's a church. So I know there's some that have different views about this, but I believe the 24 elders represents the church up in heaven. So I believe this is going to be us and the four living creatures. These are, remember the cherubim, the four living creatures. They have four heads. And so they're going to be worshiped. Will that take time to get used to? What do you think? Seeing these cherubim, they've got these, you know, they've got a face of an eagle, a face of a calf, a face of a man, and a face of a lion. We're going to be like, whoa, hey, hi, how you doing? It's like, I don't know. Maybe we'll get used to it right away, probably. But they're going to be worshiping with us. So we're going to be singing Alleluia. And then, so the four living creatures fell down. And what did they do? Worshipped God who sat on the throne, saying, amen, one more time. Alleluia. Worship. It's important that we realize what the word means, because sometimes you'll hear people say, oh, that's the worship part of the service when we're singing praises. You ever hear people say that? That's the worship. Oh, let's do worship now. So that means singing. Well, let's sing songs, worship. Well, no, that's not what worship means, literally to turn into kiss. You guys know that, right? Turn into kiss. That means to be passionate. That's what it literally means. You're like when you turn to kiss somebody, you're just so passionate for that person. I kind of think of, you know, if you have a dog that just really loves you, and just every time you come home, they're just licking you all over the face, and they throw you down the ground. They're just on top of you. They're licking you. You know, it's just that's kind of what it's just. You're so passionate about your Lord. It's to Daniel was talking about being on fire. Please light that fire, Lord. I don't ever want to lose that place of being on fire for him, to be passionate for him. And the world doesn't.

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4: Passionate for who you love, because we're different than this world. We should worship. We should be passionate for the very one that we love. Amen? And so worship, to turn into kiss, to be passionate. Well, in church, this is a worship service. So yeah, part of it is in song. We worship in song. We praise and we're passionate. Hopefully you're passionate in song. If you're not passionate as you sing praises to him, you're really not, according to the definition of worship, you're not really worshiping God, right? And so other ways we worship is in prayer. We're passionate as we pray. Lord God, we realize that we can come before the very throne of grace. The one who created us, his door is open, and he beckons all of us. Come therefore, what? Boldly into my throne. Amen. And we're to be passionate about that and say, Lord God, thank you. You know, I get to come into your presence, God, though I can't see you with my eyes. And having passionate prayer. So we're to have that in our service, and we do. The word, you realize right now what we're doing? This is part of worship. Do you realize that? We're passionate about the word of God. Hopefully you're here tonight and watching online because we're passionate about God's word. Like, this is God breathed. This is God speaking. We have no other book in the whole world. Nobody else has any other way to really hear God speak but through the word of God. And that, that passion should never leave us. And we realize this is God. And we should realize, whoa, this is so awesome. We get to read about the one that loves us. And where we should be passionate about the word of God. And I hope that, you know what, if you start losing a passion for the word of God, that really kind of is like a thermometer test. Like, oh, whoa, whoa, whoa, whoa, whoa, whoa. How long have you been like this? Woo! You're dead spiritually. What happened? Well, I just stopped reading the word about 10 years ago. What, 10 years ago? Whoa, get back. Seriously, we worship, we're passionate. So we should be passionate for the word of God. My mother passed away when I was, 5.5 months old. I never met my mother. She had cancer, went to the hospital. After I was born, she died after 5.5 months. And I think through this, and I don't know why this never happened, but I think I wish she left me a letter. And what would happen if she left me this letter? I think I would frame it, I would keep it, I would preserve it, I would read it as often as I could. And say, this is my mother. They wrote me a love letter, how much she loves me, and she'll see me one day when I get to heaven, because that's where she's at. And somehow she didn't. I don't know what happened. Maybe she left it, and my dad, being mad at God, maybe he crumbled it up and threw it. I don't know what happened, but all I know is that, but I think of that, that's just my mother leaving me a letter. But guess what? We have the creator of everything, the creator of heaven and earth, wrote us a love letter. And it's alive. It is powerful. It is sharper than any two-edged sword, the word of God. Piercing to what? The division of soul and spirit, joint and marrow. It's a discerner of the thoughts and the intents of the heart. The word of God is so alive to us. And if you're here tonight and you're just like, hallelujah, let's just get this over with, yeah? No! We're actually spending time in the very word of God. God breathed. God speaking to us tonight through his powerful, wonderful word tonight. Amen. So we worship. We're passionate, hopefully, about the word. We turn into kiss. We're passionate about him in our giving. We're to be passionate in our giving. Giving of ourselves. Giving of our times. Giving of our talents. Giving of our treasures. All that we have. We have a giving God that's given everything to us. And so we should have passion in giving ourselves. Here, I'm here tonight, Lord. I offer you up myself as a living sacrifice, holy, acceptable. It's my reasonable service, Lord. I give you myself day by day. Here I am, Lord. We give of ourselves and our time and our talents, our treasure, whatever he's given us. We try to give it back. Amen? Amen. And to be passionate about that. And lastly, fellowship. We should be passionate about fellowship, one another. Do not forsake the assembling of ourselves when you see the day approaching. And so we should be passionate with each other. And I believe we have that at this church. I believe we have all this going on in this church. We have that passionate fellowship. We love one another only for one reason, Jesus. There's probably people in here, we would never talk to each other if it wasn't for Jesus. It's just the way it is. Worship in heaven. What is that going to be like? We'll find out when we get there, but we can do it here. This is our practice time here. Amen? Amen. And then a voice came from the throne saying, praise our God.

0: and all you his servants and those who fear him, both small and great. So they're already praising God. So I'm like, wait, aren't they already praising God? So what it is, this verb is the present tense. So it's commanding them, keep praising the Lord. And that's a great reminder for us. Keep praising the Lord. So they're praising the Lord, and the 24 elders, the church, us, and in heaven, you've got the four living creatures praising the Lord, and then the voice comes out, just keep praising him. Like, yes, keep praising him. And so we're going to be part of this wonderful worship service. We're going to be praising him in a wonderful way. It's going to be so awesome. But it's just thinking the fact that, whoa, one day you and I, we're going to be there in heaven worshiping and praising our God. And I just want to encourage us, as we talk about worship and praise, that remember, okay, throughout Scripture, there's different things that there's power in praise. There's power in worship. Do you realize that instruments that we have here, do you realize these are weapons in the spiritual realm? Yeah. Weapons. So remember King Saul. Remember when he totally disobeyed God over and over and over again, and Samuel rebuked him and said, that's it, you're done. God's going to raise up somebody else to take your place as king. And it was young David, the shepherd boy. Remember that? But yet so this, if you've never read this before, this is amazing. So it says, but the Spirit of the Lord departed from Saul, King Saul, the very first king over Israel, right? And what? A distressing spirit from where? From the Lord troubled him. God says, Saul, I gave you time, chance after chance after chance. You keep disobeying, you keep rebelling. I'm taking my spirit. Can I add this, please, to if you're a young Christian, you know, you don't see God ever taking his Holy Spirit away from anyone in the New Testament. This is how the Old Testament worked, not the New Testament, okay? Once we're sealed with the Holy Spirit of promise, we're sealed with the Holy Spirit, we have the indwelling of the Holy Spirit, you cannot find anywhere in Scripture where the Holy Spirit left a person. So the Holy Spirit doesn't leave the New Testament saints. But it left Saul, and he had a distressing spirit. Guys, this stuff is fascinating, isn't it? And so you remember what happened. So Saul said to his servants, provide me a man who can play well and bring him to me. He probably did, like, provide me a man. He was distressed and bring him to me. And he's just all distressed, right? Whoa. And the servant's like, yeah, we'll find somebody quick. Yeah, we don't want you in that state. So if you never saw this before, it's fascinating. Then one of the servants answered and said, look, I've seen a son of Jesse. Talk about David, the Bethlehemite, who is skilled in what? Playing. A mighty man of valor, a man of war, prudent in speech, and handsome in person. And this is the most important. And the Lord is with him. He's anointed. You lost the Holy Spirit. This man is filled with the Holy Spirit. What does it go on to say? And so it was, whenever the Spirit of God was upon Saul, this distressing spirit, that David would take a harp and play it in his hand. Then Saul would become what? Refreshed and well. And the distressing spirit would depart from him. Fascinating. What does that show us? There's power in these instruments that we have up here. This is how does it work? I don't know. Some suggest that because there's some indication that Lucifer used to be the worship leader up in heaven. And so when we do real worship, it just drives him crazy. He can't hang out with the worship or the praise of the people. And so, because when we praise, there's something special that happens. Some say that it's almost like your nails on a chalkboard to him. It's like this, and he's like, I can't handle it. I don't know, I'm getting a little dramatic up here, but who knows? All I know for sure is what the Scripture tells us. There's power in these instruments that are given to us. So that's why it's so, when we're here worshiping the Lord, praising the Lord, and the instruments are played. And we've had people here, guests here, that don't even, they're not Christians, and they're not born of the Holy Spirit, and they come in this room. Have you ever seen that? They just start weeping and crying. They're like, I don't know what's happening. I don't know why I'm crying. Well, it's because it's the presence of God.
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4: You have those thoughts that sometimes just pop into your head and they're really deep? I had one of these recently. I was watching a YouTube video, and the video was about 58 seconds or so, and I had the thought, it wasn't so much 58 seconds, these are 58 seconds of my life that I'm never getting back. It wasn't so much that, but it was, how many small 58-second videos, not literally, but how many of these little 58-second moments do I just waste in my life? You know, time is precious. It's Daniel here. You know, God has placed us right here where we are right now, I believe, for a reason. It's not an accident that you were born exactly when you were or that you are where you are right now. And my prayer is just that, Jesus, let us use this time wisely. Let us not look back at any point in our days, much less our lives, and say, oh, I wasted so much time here. And if you feel like you have, then the prayer is, Lord, will you help us to redeem our time for you? Whatever that looks like. In Jesus' name, amen.
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6: I'm Donna Rush with SoCal's Morning Rush. 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
15: grace is the word. Paul ministered for years in obscurity. No one knew him. He was just being a Christian, being, you know, he wasn't yet the Apostle Paul. He was just Paul the Christian, called to be an apostle, but preparing, and ultimately those things emerged. So God works in our lives over time. And what's important is not, you know, where you've arrived yet. What's important is how faithful are you with where you are, and are you moving in the right direction?
16: Serving God doesn't always mean you'll end up on a stage sharing the gospel. For some people, serving God will be sharing meals with the unhoused people in their community. Others will serve God by paying for someone's groceries when they don't have enough resources to feed their family. In today's message, Pastor Richard reminds you that God uses people behind the scenes just as much as he uses those in the public spotlight. Now here's Pastor Richard in the book of Galatians chapter 2 as he begins his message for the truth of the gospel.

0: If you have Bibles with you, please open them today to Galatians chapter 2. Galatians chapter 2. We're going to be looking at verses 1 through 10, just the first half of this chapter. I've entitled today's message, For the Truth of the Gospel. For the Truth of the Gospel. We're going to see the Apostle Paul talking about his commitment for this gospel message. You know, it was Jesus who declared this to his disciples in Mark chapter 16 and verse 15. He said, Go into all the world and preach the gospel to every creature. This was Jesus commissioning his disciples. Go preach this message to all, Jew and Gentile, all. Go into the whole world and declare this gospel, this good news about God's saving grace available through faith in Christ. Well, this is what the Apostle Paul, of course, did in his missionary journey. And this is what, of course, falls to us in our time. And I would ask you just simply this question. Think on this with me as we look at these passages today. How do you view your life in relationship to the gospel? What is your relationship with this message of truth? Maybe it's something that you have received personally. I pray and trust that for many of you it is. But that's not where the gospel ends. Jesus didn't say to the disciples, hey, just enjoy this gospel that has come to you. He said, no, go and declare it. So yes, we are recipients. And in some sense, we are participants in the goodness of it in our lives. But we are also to be servants of the gospel. We are also called to declare it. Go, tell the masses, tell the world about Jesus. And the Apostle Paul has done this. It's part of his ministry. He's gone out and declared the gospel to the Gentile world. And he's shared it with a group of churches that have been formed in the area of Galatia. Just kind of reviewing our setting here today before we look at the text. This letter is the apostle defending both the message and his ministry as messenger to this church that received the gospel message, and these were Gentile, non-Jewish converts. But now Paul has left, and others have come in and are beginning to confuse these non-Jewish converts that somehow they need to become Jewish and Christian. That to be fully Christian, you also have to first become Jewish. You need to be circumcised. You need to keep the laws of Moses, certain holy days, certain dietary rules and regulation. Kind of bringing in some of these restrictions, some of this extra things that you need to do to really be full as a Christian. And Paul is fiercely defending this and saying that is not the true gospel. You don't need to add anything to the message of Jesus Christ. Jesus has accomplished all that we need pertaining to salvation. You simply need Jesus. You don't need Jesus plus, Jesus and. You need Christ. So this message is kind of on the line in the early church. And this is a divide. This is a big schism in the early church, this first century. So many Jews coming to Christ, and then what do we do with all these non-Jews coming to Christ? They did not yet see that God's plan was to save Jew and Gentile, not through anything of Judaism, but all through Christ. Paul is defending this in this letter, and he's going to describe here today what we'll be looking at is this journey that he takes to Jerusalem to sort some of these things out. He's preaching it in the Gentile world. But others are coming from Jerusalem, these Jewish converts, and confusing. He wants to go back to, if you will, headquarters, where the original church has begun. Let's talk to the apostles, Peter, John, the others that are there. Let's get this worked out. Now, most believe that this journey he's going to describe is recorded for us in Acts 15, known as the Jerusalem Council. This is where the leaders and the elders of the church came together and sorted through this confusion. Do you really have to be Jewish to be Christian? Can you be Christian and not participate in any of the Jewish and Moses' laws and teachings. And so this confusion gets sorted out, and of course the Holy Spirit leads the process. But Paul is going to now write to the church, describing this event that he participated in Jerusalem. And as we look at it today, we'll see Paul's commitment, but what I'm hopeful, and we'll work through it one step at a time, verses 1 through 10, I'm hopeful that you will see something of your own mission in these verses today. When we see the commitment of the apostle, let us consider, what is my commitment to the gospel? Well, he really invested his whole life to preserve this message, to make sure that it reached his generation. What is our part? Is there a part? I believe there is. Let's take a look with me. Verse 1, and we'll get started through this text. Then after 14 years, I went up again to Jerusalem with Barnabas, and also took Titus with me. And I went up by revelation and communicated them that gospel which I preach among the Gentiles. But privately to those who were of reputation, lest by any means I might run or had run in vain. Yet not even Titus, who was with me, having being a Greek, was compelled to be circumcised. And this occurred because of false brethren secretly brought in, who came in by stealth to spy out our liberty, which we have in Christ Jesus, that they might bring us into bondage, to whom we did not yield submission even for an hour, that the truth of the gospel might continue with you. So we'll stop there. Let's consider Paul's information that he's passing down. I went to Jerusalem, church, and I want you to know it was after 14 years. I'd been out preaching this gospel. I didn't go to Jerusalem to get the gospel. Jesus had already revealed the gospel to me, and I was out preaching the message. But I was revealed, he says, I went by revelation. God told me to go to Jerusalem to sort this out. I didn't go there to kind of learn the gospel. I went there to share the gospel that I've been preaching in hopes that the church in Jerusalem would see we're preaching the same message, lest I somehow am outdoing my ministry and it's going to be in vain, not because it's untrue, but because the church in Jerusalem isn't going to embrace it and they're going to stir trouble. This is what's happening. And just a couple of thoughts. Notice he says after 14 years. You begin to get the idea that the Apostle Paul's ministry and walking with the Lord is taking place faithfully over many years of time. And I think this is just kind of a thought for you and I. You know, we read the book of Acts sometimes and it reads like a highlight reel, right? It's like, wow, then this happened and then that happened and then this miracle and then these people got saved. And it almost be like, wow, every day they're having a miracle. And then we wonder, well, what's wrong with our church today? You know, we're not experiencing that everyday kind of incredible miracle of God. But remember, these stories are spread out over years and years of time. So God is not really performing a miracle a day to keep you motivated, but God will at times intervene and you will see the working of God in your life and you will sense the power of God just by way of hands. How many of you in your Christian walk and journey feel that you have experienced something of God's miracle power in your life? Yeah? Okay. So that's a good thing. If we added all of that up, we'd have quite a highlight reel, wouldn't we? We would have our own book of Acts to tell. But how many of you would also say, I don't get one every day? Yeah, okay. How many of you want one every day? All right, right. Okay, you get the idea, but I want to encourage you in this way. Ministry, walking with the Lord, it's a lifetime journey. This is not a sprint. This is a marathon. We're called to walk with the Lord faithfully over time. And included in these 14 years, let's remember, Paul wasn't always on the mission field even during those 14 years. Before that, he said, I was 3 years in Arabia. We're not sure, but some kind of preparation season was taking place in the Apostle Paul. He was kind of in obscurity for a number of years, just kind of back in Troas. And in fact, Barnabas had to go look him up, had to go find him to bring him to the local church in Antioch, which is where Paul kind of started really formally ministering, teaching. And from there, he and Barnabas were sent out on the missionary field. But this happened over years. So I would just encourage you, stay the course. And Paul's ministry evolved out of being faithful in the small things. There was a season of preparation. Maybe the Lord's preparing you. Maybe you're not in a season of real ministry, but you're preparing. God is readying you. You know, you look at anybody in the scripture that was used, there was a season of preparation. How long did Abraham wait for Isaac? How long did Moses wait before he was finally called to be the deliverer from the children of Israel? Well, how about Joseph, the classic story of someone waiting and enduring? But all of that was preparation. So there is a season of preparation, and then there's also times of learning to be faithful with the small things. Paul ministered for years in obscurity. No one knew him. He was just being a Christian, he wasn't yet the Apostle Paul. He was just Paul the Christian, called to be an apostle, but preparing, and ultimately those things emerged. So God works in our lives over time. And what's important is not, where you've arrived yet. What's important is how faithful are you with where you are, and are you moving in the right direction? Because God will take care of the future.
1: 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We love hearing from our listeners. Now, let's get back to Pastor Richard's study.
0: The thing I want you to notice is that he says, I went there because of revelation, verse 2. I went up by revelation. Paul was led by the Spirit. And this is another important part concerning our walk with the Lord and relationship with the gospel. We want to be led by the Spirit of God. And so Paul was praying. Where should I go? Should I go to Jerusalem? What should we do, Lord? How should we resolve this? Paul was in communication, seeking the heart and mind of God. Are you praying? Are you asking God for wisdom? Are you asking God to come do for you? Or are you asking God, Lord, what would you have me to do? You know, I remember, I've shared this in years past, a season in my life where I was really seeking the Lord's will as to where my wife and I and our children were going to fellowship. We were in a kind of a new home. Our church that we had fellowshipped in for many years, the pastor had relocated out of state, and the church closed. It's just a small independent fellowship. So we were having to find a new church. There was a lot of other trial and things going on in that season, but we were crying out to the Lord. Now, this was over 20 years ago. So we couldn't just pull churches up on the web. We actually had to get out the yellow pages. Does anybody know what I mean when I say yellow pages? You had to do it old school. You had to look up a church in a directory. And my wife and I, we were going to different churches, and there are many good churches, and there are today as well, but we were trying to find that one that was the right fit for us, and we hadn't found one yet. And then months had gone by. And so we began to pray, Lord, we need your direction. We want to continue on in our faith. We need to be in a fellowship. We need to be connected with people that are like-minded. We want to be in a place where you're worshiped. We want to be a place where there's ministry opportunity and opportunity for us to be connected and get woven into the work. And during this time of prayer, the Holy Spirit spoke to me, and not in an audible voice, but just as best I could tell, God was dropping something into my heart, into my understanding. And it was a Saturday morning, and I was praying, Lord, where are we going to go to church tomorrow? My wife was in the kitchen thumbing through the yellow pages. And I felt as though, very clearly, the Lord said, I want you to go to where your old high school buddy is pastoring in La Mirada, Calvary Chapel in La Mirada. And I kind of chafed at it. I thought, Lord, he was my old high school buddy, you know. I'm not sure how that's going to work. I'm going to have all these memories of us in high school. Is that going to be a good, am I going to be able to think of him as my pastor? And the Lord said, yeah, that's exactly what I want. I want you to go and I want you to see your high school friend being used as a pastor. And I can only tell you that when I walked in that first Sunday morning and I saw my buddy up there, Pastor Brian, many of you know him, he's ministered here. When I saw him behind the pulpit, the Lord just used it to awaken something in my own heart. And it was the beginning of that call and tug on my heart that what God would ultimately have desired for me. But it all started with just this honest seeking and the Holy Spirit by revelation telling me what to do. Paul, this whole experience in Jerusalem is because Paul had that tug of the Holy Spirit. God wants to lead you. God wants you and I to walk by the Spirit, not in our own wisdom, not in our own cunning, not in our own plan and scheming and agenda. God wants you to be led by the Spirit. Oh, he'll use your plans. He'll weave them in, but it needs to be all submitted. Not my will, God, but thine be done. May your kingdom come. May your will be done on earth as it is in heaven. Paul is being led by the Spirit. And when he arrives there, he shares with the leaders, he says, those that were of reputation. And he says, I shared with them the gospel that I was preaching. And he wants them, he says he did it privately, so he didn't want to make this, he didn't want to embarrass anybody publicly, but he wanted them to hear what God had compelled him to preach. But he says something during this time that there were some false brethren who kind of snuck into this meeting or spied out this meeting. In some way, we don't know the details, but some were coming in and trying to bring accusation to Paul and say, well, you know, you're preaching that gospel, but you're not preaching the Judaism that we think you should also be preaching with the gospel. And they tried to spy out our freedom in order that we might be put into bondage. And Paul says, we did not submit to that, not even for 1 hour. Paul had Barnabas with him. Barnabas had become a friend in the ministry over the years. The name Barnabas means son of encouragement. Barnabas had a special gift of encouragement. And he had actually helped Paul get started in ministry. He was with Paul on that missionary journey when he saw the miracles of what God was doing in the non-Jewish world with the message of the gospel in Christ. So he brings Barnabas with him and he brings Titus. Now Titus is a Greek. In other words, here's an example of a man who's not Jewish, not circumcised, but look at him. God saved him. He's received the gospel just as we have. We've seen the Spirit of God in his life. He's fruit of the gospel message without Judaism. And so they bring Titus almost as kind of a exhibit A to the ministry that God had entrusted to them. And here comes this pressure. Well, he needs to get circumcised. Well, he may be kind of a Christian, but he needs to get in line with some of these other details. And Paul said they tried to put us into bondage. They tried to change the message of freedom in Christ, Christ and Christ alone. Titus was no less a Christian than the staunchest Jew Christian and believer. And that message is true for us today as well. There are no second-class Christians. If you're in Christ, you're in Christ. Christ is our covering. Christ is our unifier. He is our Savior. He's our Redeemer. Now, we don't struggle with the same kinds of things in our culture, in our Christian time today, right? We don't have people coming in and telling you, you really need to get circumcised, guys. This is the only way to really live for Christ. We don't really have that message coming through. This was the big thing in their day. We have other things, right? What about dress code? You Calvary guys coming in shorts. Anybody in shorts here today? Yeah, look, I see shorts out there. Yeah, guys. Where's your respect for the house of God? Right? So here it comes. What? You guys have drums? You guys play drums during the worship? Oh, that's so disrespectful. Wait a minute. Some of you Christians, you have tattoos? You got a tattoo after you were saved? You get the idea. And I'm not trying to make comments on tattoos. I don't have any tattoos, but I'm mainly afraid of the needle, not so much the ink, but Listen, do you think any of that matters? None of that matters. Now, we need to be modest. We need to do things decently and in order. We do have a sense of moral structure and calling upon our lives. But listen, come any, come all. Come to Jesus. Come receive forgiveness. Come be cleansed. Come be born again. Come have your life changed. You come however you are, whenever you want, as often as you can. Come and fellowship with the body of Christ. Praise the Lord. Praise the Lord. This is what Paul is defending. You see what's at stake. This is like a crossroad in the early church. If they don't get this worked out, there's going to be a schism. There's going to be Jewish Christians and there's going to be non-Jewish Christians. And they're never going to be in unity. They're going to be completely divided. This is an important time in the early church. This is why the Holy Spirit has preserved this letter for us. It's inspired. These are God's words to us, church, that we not be divided as believers in Christ over petty things. Now, some things are worth dividing over. Paul said, we did not compromise with that message for 1 hour. Some things we have to say, no, we will not embrace that. We will not accommodate that. That's something that threatens the very essence of our faith.
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1: There are a lot of different ways that we can kind of find joy and enjoyment in the little things in life. And one way that I started a few years ago to do that is to just put on fun socks. So instead of just the normal socks that I used to own, I kind of slowly replace them all with fun socks. So every time I go to my sock drawer, I have a variety, a collection of just fun socks to choose from. Like today, these are the Joe Cool Snoopy socks. So Snoopy's wearing sunglasses, wearing a sweater. And I didn't realize I was wearing them until right now. So that's kind of fun. So I went to the mall recently, did not have a plan on buying anything. I was just going to walk around. And I went in a store, and they had socks on clearance. So I got 4 pairs of socks. There's some St. Patrick's Day socks I'm just going to put away until it's time. There's some other fun socks. I forgot what they are, but they'll be fun whenever I wear them. But there was just one problem. They were out of normal size bags. And they said, do you want a giant bag? And I said, well, I don't want to just carry the socks around with me. So I had to walk around the mall with just a giant full-size shopping bag. And if you looked inside, there were just 4 socks over in the corner. And now I have this giant bag, and I don't know what to do with it.
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7: In 1796, George Washington made one of the most consequential decisions in American history. He chose not to seek a third term as president. So why does that matter? Because America was not built on permanent rulers. It was built on ordered liberty. Faith teaches that authority is a stewardship, not a possession. Leaders are accountable to God for how they use power. And why does that still matter today? Because republics survive when leaders respect limits and citizens defend them. Washington's lesson still stands. A republic is preserved when power has limits. And public service remains a duty to God and country, not a path to personal rule.
8: 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People might ask, how can I share my faith when it's quite fearful to do? What about boldness? How do I draw strength from God's word to proclaim God's word? It's a great concern. It's a great desire. And let me encourage all of you by saying this. Whenever we handle the word of God, it's anything but common. And because it's uncommon, the word of God, it is that area of us being somewhat insecure or fearful about it. And you say, well, Jack, you're not encouraging me. Yes, I am. It is the Holy Spirit who you must lean upon in sharing the word of God. We must share the word of God. But that's going to keep us usable, friends. So please, share the word of God, trust the Holy Spirit, and let him deal with the fear factor of it all.
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10: Hello again and welcome as we lift up Jesus with Pastor Dudley Rutherford. I'm Kyle Welch. 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This program is part of an outreach ministry from Shepherd Church, located in Los Angeles, California. Our teaching pastor is Dudley Rutherford, and we join him right now with today's message.
11: There's only one thing that I know of that could really bring joy and really bring peace, and that's when you follow this book and follow the Lord Jesus Christ. That's the only thing that can make you happy. Today, I want you to get your Bible, grab your sermon notes. We want to look at this fifth beatitude, which reads, "Blessed are the merciful, for they will be shown what? Mercy." Now, again, we're talking about things that are going to truly bless you and bring you happiness that you can experience each and every day. I want to begin by what I have. I've got three major points. The first one is what we call mercy paraphrased. It's difficult to explain mercy for several reasons, one of which is that there are so many other qualities that are like mercy, that are close to mercy, that have a hint of mercy, that are intertwined with mercy, but they're not mercy. So let's start by explaining what mercy isn't, because we don't want to confuse you. We want to just make this simple for everybody. Write this down. Mercy is not when you show kindness to a friend, some thoughtful act done in the course of everyday life. You know, whether you're buying ice cream for one of your kids, or you help someone clean out a garage, or you send a bouquet of flowers to a friend, or you take out the neighbor's trash, or you pour a cup of coffee for a coworker. That's kindness, but it's not mercy. Secondly, write this down. Mercy isn't showing compassion for the suffering. Many people connect mercy with compassion. Compassion is usually a response we feel towards those who are hurting. Like you might feel compassion for those who are caught up in war zones or disaster areas. Or you see someone who's in need, or you understand the need that the elderly have, or the disenfranchised. And those feelings are all good, but those feelings are not mercy. Compassion is to recognize suffering that someone else is experiencing. You feel for that person. That's compassion. But mercy acts to alleviate the suffering. Mercy is the fruit of compassion. Whenever compassion acts to alleviate suffering, it becomes mercy. So mercy isn't just showing kindness. Mercy isn't just having compassion. What is mercy? Well, there's several ways to define it. Number one, mercy is when someone in a stronger position extends help to someone in a weaker position. It's when you extend or give. It can be compassion or love or support or forbearance to someone that perhaps has offended you, to someone who is subject to your power. That is showing mercy. Think of that Roman emperor as the gladiators are fighting, and right before the fatal blow, they look up at the emperor, and the emperor can either do this, which is to take his life, or he can do thumbs up, which means let him live for another day. That would be mercy. The 30th president of the United States was a man named Calvin Coolidge. There's a story about the early days of his presidency. He awoke one morning and found a burglar in his room. And Coolidge spoke up and asked the thief not to take his pocket watch because it contained an engraving that was important to him. And the thief agreed not to take the pocket watch. And so then Coolidge engaged the burglar in a quiet conversation and discovered that he was a college student that couldn't even afford his college tuition and couldn't afford a ticket to get back home, and he was just broke. And so Coolidge, after talking to this thief, ended up giving him $32, even though the thief was there to take it. He ended up giving him the $32, and he said to the thief, I want you to pay this back. I'm going to give it to you, but I want you to pay it back to me. He said, okay. And then Coolidge said this, and by the way, this is kind of funny. He goes, go out the same way you came in so the Secret Service can't find you. However you got in here. And the story goes that the young man eventually paid the loan back and nobody got in trouble. That would be mercy. Amen. Now mercy, write this down, is foregoing an opportunity to take vengeance, to punish, or to humiliate someone who actually deserves such penalty. David Tim said we show mercy when we relent from anger and actually completely forgive someone rather than to extract a pound for pound of flesh from them. Most of us would gloat for an opportunity to get even or to take revenge, to humiliate someone who has mistreated us or who rubs us the wrong way. I heard this true story about a Romanian pastor named Richard Warmbrand who worked in the underground churches in Romania during the communist rule in the middle of the 20th century. He literally spent 14 years of his life in Romanian jails and labor camps because of his Christian faith. And Richard Warmbrand tells the story of a time where he personally shared a cell with another man by the name of John Stănescu, and both men were being held in a slave labor camp because of their faith in Jesus Christ. And in this labor camp, you were forbidden to even mention the name of Jesus. And one day, one of the other prisoners got caught talking about Jesus. And the warden that was in charge of this labor camp, he went by the title of Colonel Alban. Colonel Alban was a mean, angry man who regularly beat the prisoners. He rushed in and wanted to know who it was that was talking about Jesus. And no one spoke up. And so his anger boiled over. He threatened to flog everyone if someone did not come forward. No one stepped forward. And so Colonel Alban said, I'm going to start on one end of the jail, and I'm going to go down the entire jail cell. I'm going to systematically beat every man. And that's exactly what he did. And eventually he came and stood before John Stănescu, and Stănescu looked him right in his eyes and said to the prison warden, he said, there is a God in heaven who will judge you one day. His defiance surely meant that he would be beaten to death that moment. And right when all this was going down, there was a commotion. And they looked over, and it was another one of the security guards coming over who spoke to the colonel and said, sir, the communist generals have just stopped by and they are requesting your immediate attention. And so he turned, he looked at John Stănescu and he said, we will see each other soon. And he turns and he goes back to the offices. And to everyone's surprise, the communist leaders were there to actually arrest the colonel, Colonel Alban, for other crimes that he had committed. So he must have been a really bad guy. And for punishment, they decided to throw him in the same jail block with the prisoners that he had been in charge of, that he had flogged so often. And as soon as they threw him in that prison, many of the inmates moved in to literally beat and lynch the former labor camp director. It was a death sentence for sure, until one John Stănescu stepped in, covered him, shielded him, took most of the beatings himself, and literally saved the life of Colonel Alban that day. And when I hear that story, I have to ask, could we show such mercy? Could we step in to protect our enemies when we finally had the power to crush them? So that's one element of what it means to be merciful. But let me give you the primary meaning. I want you to write this down. The third and primary meaning of mercy is when we mimic God and give grace to those who do not deserve grace. To be merciful is to be like God. It was in Exodus chapter 34 when Moses went up on the mountain to receive the Ten Commandments. Now, you know that the people of God, after they received the commandments, they immediately began breaking them. And Moses had to go back up that mountain a second time. The Bible says that no one can stand in the presence of God. And yet Moses went up on that mountain and he was in the presence of God and he was receiving those commandments. And the Bible proclaims these words, speaking about God: the Lord, the merciful and gracious God, who is slow to anger, abounding in steadfast love and faithfulness. Oh, our God is a merciful God. Our God is a gracious God. Don't ever forget that God has graced you 10,000 times. God has been gracious to you 1,000,000 times. God has shown His faithfulness to you that is proven by your very existence here today. You wouldn't be here without His faithfulness. God has not just been kind to you. God has not just shown compassion to you. God has been merciful to you day in and day out. None of us deserve His grace, and yet He pours it out upon us each and every day. I want to next give you what I call the picture of mercy. I want to show you actually a picture of mercy, if you will. I want you to take your Bibles and turn quickly to Luke chapter 10. Turn over to, you're in Matthew, go over to Luke chapter 10. One of the most important stories in the whole Bible. Jesus, everybody say Jesus. Jesus in this story is actually literally talking to a lawyer. Imagine that. I think all lawyers should talk to Jesus, don't you? How many think all lawyers should just have a little talk with Jesus? And the lawyer, you know, he asked Jesus a question in Luke chapter 10. He says, "Jesus, what must I do to inherit eternal life?" In other words, what do I, as a lawyer, how can I, what do I need to do to go to heaven? And I would say, I don't care what your profession is, every single man, woman in this room should be asking Jesus, "What do I need to do to go to heaven?" And if you're going to ask someone, "What do I need to do to go to heaven?" Jesus is the person to ask. Well, Jesus answers the question with the question. You know, He wants you to think on your own two feet. The lawyer says, "Jesus, what do I have to do to inherit eternal life?" Jesus asked the lawyer, "Well, how do you read the Scriptures?" In other words, what does the Bible say? And I just want to put this in there, that anytime anybody asks you a question about anything in this world, you ought to answer just this way Jesus did. Don't just tell them everything you think. You should just say, "What does the Bible say about this?" Because the Bible has the answer to all of life's greatest issues. So the lawyer comes to Jesus. He says, "What do I have to do to inherit eternal life?" Jesus says, "Well, Mr. Lawyer, big shot lawyer, they pay you a lot. How do you read the Scriptures? What's the Bible say?" And the lawyer says, "Well, here's how I read it. According to how I read it, I've got to do two things. One is to love the Lord God with all of my heart, my soul, my strength, and my mind." Mm-hmm. And then he said, "Secondly, as I read the Scriptures, that in order for me to go to heaven, I got to love my neighbor as myself." Jesus said, "Correct. You answered correctly." Now, you'd think that'd be the end of the story, but lawyers being lawyers, lawyers always ask questions so they can find a loophole. Isn't that what lawyers do? Looking for that loophole? So the lawyer comes in, "What do I have to do to inherit eternal life?" Jesus says, "Well, how do you read the Scriptures?" He says, "Well, the way I read the Scriptures is to love the Lord your God with my heart, my soul, my strength, my mind. And secondly, to love my neighbor as myself." And Jesus said, "Correct." And the lawyer said, "I got one more question." He said, Who technically, if I got to love my neighbor, who technically is my neighbor? Is it the good neighbor that takes my trash out for me on vacation, or is my bad neighbor whose dog stays up and barks all night long and I can never sleep? Is it the person that lives literally next door Or do I have to love everybody on the block? Who technically is my neighbor? Jesus tells a story to answer that question.

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4: And just kept walking. And then Jesus said, there was a Levite, that's also a religious man. Levi walked by, he saw the man laying there, and he just walked on by. And then Jesus said, there was this third fellow, he was a Samaritan. Now, if you know the context, Jews and Samaritans didn't get along. That's going to surprise some of you. They had racial issues back in those days. That's a big part of this story. But here's what Jesus said in Luke 10, verse 33, that a Samaritan, as he traveled, he came where the man was. The priest and Levite had walked on by, but when he saw him, when the Samaritan saw him, he took pity on him. And he went to him and he bandaged his wounds. He didn't have someone else do it, he did it. He poured on oil, which was expensive back in those days, and wine. And then he put the man on his own donkey and took him to an inn and took care of him. And the next day, he took out 2 silver coins and he gave them to the innkeeper. And he said to the innkeeper, hey, I'm on a business trip and I won't be back for a few days, but here's 2 silver coins. I want you, as the innkeeper, to look after him, he said. And when I return, I'm coming back the same way, I will reimburse you for any extra expense you may have. And then Jesus turns to the lawyer, and he asks this question, which of these 3 do you think was a neighbor to the man who fell into the hands of the robbers? And the expert in the law replied, the one who had mercy on him. And then Jesus told him, go and what? Do likewise. Those are Jesus' words to everyone here in this room today. Go and do likewise. I want you to write this down. There's always 3 classes of people. 1 are the beater-uppers. These are the people that are going to rob you, steal from you, kill you, destroy you. These are the robbers, the thieves, the pornographers, the evildoers, the abusers, the drug traffickers, the drug dealers, the pimps. These are the beater-uppers. But there's a second class of people. Those are the passer-uppers. Those are folks who see what's going on and just walk on by like the priest and the Levite. They can be religious folk. They can be people whose names are on the church rolls. They're people who see the problem that do nothing to fix the problem. We see it, but we don't really want to get involved, so we just walk on by. But then there's that third group of people, the lifter-uppers, folks who stop and serve and forgive, who sacrifice to help others, even towards people who have mistreated you in the past. We give mercy. The story of the Good Samaritan is the story of a great picture of what it means to be merciful. Read that text over and over again and go and do likewise. And then we come to the third point, which is mercy perfected. Everybody say the word perfected. Now go back and look at that verse in Matthew 5, verse 7. It says, blessed are the merciful, for they will be shown what? Mercy. I just want to say this. That is step 2. Blessed are the merciful, for they will be shown mercy. That's step 2. You can't do step 2 until, first of all, you understand step 1.
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1: I'm Irvin Hurd, and this is my wife, Chip Hurd, and we've been members here at Shepherd for going on 13 years now.
2: Giving is an uncomfortable conversation for most people, and I guess I didn't have a problem with that because when you grow up poor, you don't have anything anyway. So everything God gave me, it just seemed right to give back. So when I learned about Malachi and the fact that we were supposed to give back a tenth from the top, not after we do everything else and then whatever's left, and that just seemed to make sense. It was fair. It was loving to a loving God.
1: We work in a seasonal business, and between productions and
2: hiatus,
1: productions shutting down, I didn't have a job. But somehow all the bills got paid and God always provided. And he also gave me a peace during that period because I knew he would provide. We're always having to monitor and learn about stewardship and find ways to make sure that we are doing what God called us to do. And there are periods where it just doesn't look like it's going to work out. There are periods where it looks like things are just upside down, topsy-turvy. How is this going to work itself out? But somehow, God finds a way to get us through it. And he also gives us the ability to have peace in the process. I have times where I'm looking at the checkbook and looking at what we have committed ourselves to, not what God has committed us to, but what we've committed ourselves to, and having to realign priorities.
2: I think it eventually works itself out. He starts giving you wisdom about which thing to do so that you may have a rough this month and a rough next month, maybe an even rougher next month, but somewhere in there, if the heart is to do the thing he asked you to do, he will work it out for you. And that's the part we don't want to see what's going to happen.
1: We don't tithe with the thought that we are tithing to get from God.
2: Yeah.
1: We're tithing because we have gotten from God. God has already given to us, and all he asks us is to give back that 10%. And so he gave first, and we give second.
0: I'm Kyle Welch, inviting you to join us tomorrow at this same time as we again lift up Jesus with Pastor Dudley.
3: 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It's sponsored by Shepherd Church here on 99.5 KKLA. Hey, stick around. There's more up next. You know, we're all going through something in some way, but he's going with us. And that's the encouragement that I have today. Hope and pray that that encourages you. I feel like it's Daniel here, by the way. As I mature as a person and grow in my faith and my relationship with Jesus, I've kind of become more at peace with the idea that I don't have to have everything make sense. It's okay if there are some things that happen in my life and it's not 5 minutes later and suddenly, oh, this is what that was all about. Because I just have a sense of peace and a sense of hope in the fact that I believe that Jesus has the bigger picture in mind. He is with me. And if he's with me, then who can be against me? What can be against me? So I'll just take solace in that. 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
6: If you're dealing with somebody who's an addict and they will not give it up. 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
10: Don't look at Judaism as some foreign religion. You actually are birthed out of Judaism. Jesus came as a Jew, lived as a Jew, hung on the cross as the King of the Jews, and he's coming back, beloved ones, as the offspring of David.

0: God still has a plan for Israel. Yet, unfortunately, there are those who not only deny that fact, but they overlook the Jewish roots of the faith entirely, even though Jesus himself was a Jew. Hello and welcome to Discovering the Jewish Jesus. I'm your host, Dustin Roberts. And today, Rabbi Schneider explains the effects of anti-Semitism on the early church. You're going to discover what gave rise to the controversial topic of replacement theology. Now here's Rabbi Schneider.
1: The term Judaism isn't in the Bible, and the term Christianity isn't in the Bible. Neither of those terms are actually biblical terms. So when we say Judaism, that is a term that is meant to describe those that follow what we call the Old Testament, but what Jewish people call the Tanakh. So Judaism is a term that represents the community of religious Jewish people, by and large, that are relating to God entirely through the revelation of the Tanakh. Okay, that's a very, very general statement. So let me say again, the term Jew is a biblical term. You know, salvation's from the Jews, Jesus said in John 4:22. But Judaism is a term that is not a biblical term, but is a term that is used to describe the religion of the Jews. Not all Jews, because I'm a Jew. I believe in Jesus, okay? I'm not following traditional or Orthodox Judaism. I'm following the one that I believe to be the King of the Jews. So in traditional Judaism, I am looked at as someone that is a heretic because I believe in Jesus. Even someone, they say, that's no longer Jewish because I believe in Jesus. And yet we know that Jesus came as a Jew, lived as a Jew, celebrated Passover. His disciples were all Jews. Did you know that at the end of the book of Acts, Paul said about himself that he said, I am a Pharisee, Paul said, the son of Pharisees. So Paul saw himself as totally Jewish. He still saw himself as a Pharisee. He never saw himself as someone that was no longer Jewish, someone that was a Christian and not a Jew. He saw himself as a Jew that was following the King of the Jews, the prophesied Messiah, Jesus, okay? So I just got done saying the term Judaism is not a biblical term, but it's just an expression that man has used to describe the religion of the Jewish community in general. And the word Christianity is also not a biblical term, but the word Christianity is used to describe the belief system of those that have put their faith in the Christ. And the word Christ, obviously, is used in the New Testament. It is a term, it's a Greek term, and it means the anointed one. So when I say that I'm a Christian, it really has nothing to do with being Jewish, because being Jewish is something that I was born into. In other words, I was born a physical descendant of Abraham, Isaac, and Jacob. Jewish boys, right, according to the Word of God, according to the Torah, Paul said this about himself in the book of Philippians, Jewish boys are circumcised as Israelites or Jews, get it now, the eighth day. So you see, being a Jew or being an Israelite doesn't have to do with our belief system. It has to do with our ancestry. People are circumcised the eighth day, boys, when they're a physical descendant of Abraham, Isaac, and Jacob. So you're born a Jew, it's being born into an ancestry. But being a Christian is not about ancestry. You're not born a Christian. You become a Christian when you decide to pick up your cross one day and follow Jesus. So the word Christ is in the New Testament. And the word Christian is in the New Testament. It's used three times, and it describes those that are following the Christ. But the word Christianity as a term is not in the New Testament. But the word Christianity, like the term Judaism, is a general term that is a man-made term that is used to describe those that are following the Christ. Well, I hope that makes sense. We're talking about how these two movements of Judaism and Christianity separated from each other. And one of the elements that has caused a separation and a divide between the two movements is anti-Semitism. In the 300s, the emperor of Rome, Constantine, said he had a vision of a cross. And he inferred from that vision that he was to conquer in the name of Christ. And he unified his kingdom under now what he believed to be Christianity because he saw a vision of the cross. So here now, the largest Christian quote, I'm using that term loosely now because it's under Constantine, the largest Christian influence in the world, listen now, was an anti-Semitic movement because Constantine was an anti-Semite. He actually made it illegal for people under his government to work for Jewish people unless the Jewish people had become Christians. And so think about this. Constantine becomes, quote, the leader of Christianity. I'm not saying, beloved, in a spiritual sense, but I'm saying in an earthly sense. Here now, the leader of Christianity in the known world, Constantine, who is also an anti-Semite, he's breathing anti-Semitism into the people that he is calling to Christ. And so what happens? An anti-Semitic spirit is birthed now in a huge way into Christianity. We already talked about some of the other influences earlier, the influence of the Pharisees that persecuted Jesus and their influence in all this. But this is a different type of influence. This is anti-Semitism coming from the greatest first leader of, quote, the church, not the real church, but in loose terms, the church. And so Christianity becomes an anti-Semitic movement. This mindset of anti-Semitism that Constantine breathed into the church becomes so evident as time goes on. For example, one of the continual leaders of the church, one of the forefathers around Constantine's time, was a leader by the name of John Chrysostom. And there are still churches today within Catholicism that are named after John Chrysostom. John Chrysostom, that lived from like 349 to 407 AD, preached what is known today as 10 sermons against the Jews. And these sermons issued forth such hatred against the Jewish people, causing division between Christians and Jews. He just spewed out such hatred towards Jewish people. It's leading to a huge separation between Christianity and Judaism and Jewish people. I mean, people my father's age, beloved ones, would walk down the street, they'd be called the Christ killers. They'd be called all kinds of dirty names. Why? Because of the anti-Semitism that was breathed into the church, beginning with Constantine, then continuing on with John Chrysostom. And perhaps the one that you're most familiar with that's responsible for this is, believe it or not, the Saint Martin Luther. Martin Luther, listen now, who's responsible for birthing the Protestant Reformation, right? Martin Luther's the one that rejected some of the Catholic practices, for example, of selling salvation, which is known as indulgences, and keeping revelation from the people. Martin Luther rebelled against this, and he said it's only scripture, salvation's by grace through faith alone, and his leadership birthed the Protestant Reformation. Well, Martin Luther, that was responsible for so much good, was also, beloved, he became eventually an anti-Semite, and he said that the Jewish people's synagogues should be burned and their rabbis should be flailed or beaten. And this influence of Martin Luther spread through the Christian world, and it became so predominant that during the Holocaust in Europe, Hitler's picture was hung in many churches there. Why? Because the church was so anti-Semitic. You know, without anti-Semitism having taken such a foothold in the church, the Holocaust of 6 million Jews through Nazi Germany could have never happened. It's no wonder today that Jewish people are afraid of Christians that say they love them because so much damage has been done to the Jewish people through, quote, the church because of all the anti-Semitism, beloved, that was in the church. And obviously, this led to a huge separation between traditional Judaism and the movement of Christianity. Again, Christianity was immersed with anti-Semitism. And this anti-Semitism is further evidenced in what we call today a theological term. It's known as replacement theology. And perhaps some of you have been exposed to this in your own church. Replacement theology says this, that the promises that once belonged to Israel, no longer, they say, these promises belong to Israel. They teach because they say because the Jewish people rejected Jesus.
0: This is Discovering the Jewish Jesus, and Rabbi Schneider will be right back. But first, I want to ask you the most important question you could ever be asked. And that's, do you know Jesus Christ as your Lord and Savior? If you haven't yet invited Jesus into your heart today to lead your life and ask God to save you from your sins, I want to invite you. Do that right now. If you're ready, then I want you to pray this prayer with me. Father God, I repent of my sins, and I ask you to cleanse me with the blood of Jesus. I accept Jesus Christ, your Son, as my Lord and Savior. Help me to follow you all the days of my life as you show me how. In Jesus' name, amen. Friend, if you just prayed that prayer, I'm so excited for you. Let us know by clicking Find Jesus at discoveringthejewishjesus.com. And now, here's Rabbi.
1: And so what the people that teach replacement theology teach is that the promises that once were given to Israel have been taken away from Israel, they teach, and are now given to the church since the Jews rejected Jesus. It's just a form of anti-Semitism. Because what the New Testament tells us in the book of Romans is that the gift and calling of God upon the Jewish people is irrevocable, that they're still beloved of the Father. But again, much of the church has been taught this replacement theology that God has rejected the Jewish people, that God's done with the Jewish people, that God no longer has a destiny for the Jewish people. Much of the church has been taught this replacement theology because of anti-Semitic roots that began with Constantine, continued on through the church fathers like John Chrysostom, went as far as Martin Luther, the founder of the Reformation. I remember the first time I went to Israel, I went with a group of pastors, and I won't even mention what denomination this one pastor on the group with me was from, but he was part of one of the mainline churches in the Western world, a denomination that you're all familiar with. And he knew I was Jewish. And we're sitting down to eat one day, and this pastor says to me, yeah, Paul met Jesus, and he came away with pork on his breath. I mean, such an offensive thing to say to me as a Jew, whether I keep kosher or not. It's just a replacement theology, anti-Semitic type of comment that he would have to say such a thing. It's, again, this concept that, you know, God no longer has anything to do with anything Jewish. He's taken that all away. God's done with all that. He's all for the church now. And I pray, beloved ones, that if you have been taught that, that Father would deliver you from that right now. God still has a special call upon the Jewish people. He still has a special call on the nation of Israel. And we have to respect that and honor that. Paul told us that in the book of Romans. He says, don't become arrogant, Paul said, against the root that supports you. Because the scriptures come from Israel and Jesus himself is a Jew. So we shouldn't be arrogant against Jewish things, but we should be appreciative and honor that which has come to us through the Jewish people, the nation of Israel. Even heaven's going to be a Jewish place, right? The city of heaven is called the New Jerusalem, whose gates are inscribed, or the Bible tells us, with the 12 tribes of Israel as well as the 12 Jewish apostles. So I hope that through this series, beloved ones, you have come to understand how Jesus never came to start a new religion. He came to fulfill the law and the prophets, as he clearly stated in Matthew 5, 17 and 18. But because mankind messes things up and obscures things and confuses things, we have a lot of confusion today. And we went back to the beginning and we've traced how this confusion today came. We shouldn't be confused. Jewish people should understand that believing in Jesus is the most Jewish thing that a Jew could do, because Jesus is the fulfillment of Isaiah 53, that he himself bore our sin in his own body on the tree. All of us like sheep have gone astray. Each of us has turned to his own way, but the Lord laid upon him, meaning Yeshua, the iniquity of us all, and by his scourging we are healed. You see, Peter said, Jesus is the one that Moses spoke of. You see, Peter said, Jesus is the one that was revealed in the Torah. When it was written in the Torah, when the Lord said to Moses, I'm going to raise up from your brethren, Moses, a deliverer like you from amongst your kinsmen. Peter said, the one that God was referring to when he said that to Moses is Jesus. Jesus said in John 5, he said to the Jewish people, if you believed Moses, you'd believe me, for Moses wrote of me. So my heart's desire, I'm endeavoring to help Jewish people understand that believing in Jesus is entirely Jewish because he is the prophesied Hebrew Messiah. He is the Messiah. He's the fulfillment of the Hebrew scriptures. Remember, he said, don't think I've come to abolish the law and the prophets. I've not come to abolish, but fulfill. Then conversely, I want to say to the church, don't look at Judaism as some foreign religion. You actually are birthed out of Judaism. Jesus came as a Jew, lived as a Jew, died as a Jew, hung on the cross as the King of the Jews, sits in heaven right now as the Lion from the tribe of Judah, and he's coming back, beloved ones, as the offspring of David. So honor this and appreciate the Jewish roots of your faith. Learn more. Don't be anti-Semitic. Don't separate yourself from Jewish believers. You know, so many times I think the church, because they don't have this information, they're afraid of it. And what they're afraid of, they try to diminish. So there's a lot of people that talk bad about, you know, congregations that practice some of the Hebrew roots out of fear and insecurity. Don't be like that. I've just given you all the information. Let's embrace the truth no matter how it affects us. We need to pick up a cross, deny ourselves, and follow Jesus. And what I've given you, beloved, is spirit and truth. So over the course of the last episodes, we've talked about how the Pharisees of Jesus' day rejected Jesus because of their jealousy. And that began the divide. And then we continued on and we talked about how when Jesus said he and the Father were one, because the Jewish leadership of Jesus' day couldn't understand how a man could say he was one with God, again, they got so upset. They tore their clothes. They called him a blasphemer, which again began to cause division between the traditional Jewish religion of Jesus' day and himself. And then we looked at how in John's gospel, he uses the term Jew sometimes in a negative light because he's not referring to the Jewish people in general, but he's referring their beloved ones to the religious Judean leadership that had rejected Jesus. And we took a look at that in John's gospel. And then we continued on and we looked at the difference between the oral law and the written law. We looked at Mark chapter 7 and Exodus 24, and we shared how the fact that Jesus said that much of the oral law or some of the oral law was just the tradition of men. And since the Pharisees of Jesus' day and Orthodox Jews today believe that the oral law came from God and Jesus called it the tradition of men, there was even a further divide between the traditional Jewish movement and the movement comprising of those that are following the Jewish Messiah. And then we looked at the phenomenon of the inclusion of the Gentiles. That when the church began to receive Gentiles, that created a bigger division between the traditional Jews and the church. Because traditional Jews, we read in Acts chapter 10, don't associate closely with Gentiles. Well, God put an end to all that, but for the Jewish people that haven't received that revelation, they were further moving away from Jewish people that did because they couldn't see how associating with Gentiles could be a good thing. And then we looked at the revolts in 66 AD leading to the destruction of the temple in 70 AD and then the Bar Kokhba revolt in 132. And we talked about how the Jewish people's revolt against the Romans led to a further division. And beloved, there were many other things in this series as well. I really would encourage you, study this information. It's really fascinating. And listen, if you want to study history, the best history to study is church history. I want to say, beloved ones, I've tried to make this as simple as possible. I hope it's been a blessing to you. I love you. And I want to simply close today by saying this. Jesus didn't come to start a new religion. but he came to make Jew and Gentile one in Messiah. God is not the God of the Jews only. He's God of all humankind that he's created in his own image. And he sent us Yeshua the Messiah to bring us all to himself. Beloved, neither you or I would go to a restaurant, order a meal, and then not pay for it, right? But yet we do that with God. I think that's why the Lord said in the book of Malachi, chapter 3, will a man rob God? They said, how are we robbing you? The Lord said, in tithes and offerings. We're instructed in Scripture to financially support those ministries that are blessing us and feeding us. If discovering the Jewish Jesus, if my life, beloved, in ministry is a blessing to you, would you support it? I'm telling you, the Lord will bless you for honoring him with your wealth. God wants us to respond to his love through our wealth. The book of Proverbs tells us in Proverbs 3, verse 9, this word, honor the Lord from your wealth and from the first fruit of all your produce. I want to ask you, beloved, honor the Lord with your wealth through discovering the Jewish Jesus if he's blessing you through this ministry.
0: 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And hey, you can even text us your gift. Just text the keyword give to the phone number 88777. That's give to 88777. Thank you for standing with us and helping this ministry bring biblical truth, hope, and the love of Jesus to people everywhere. Now I want to turn things back over to Rabbi so he can speak God's sacred and special blessing over your life right now.
1: The words from the Aaronic blessing in the book of Numbers chapter 6 verses 22 through 27 helps us to realize how good God is to you and I personally. So receive his blessing into your life, and then, beloved one, go bless somebody else in Jesus' name today. The Lord bless you and keep you. The Lord make his face shine on you and be gracious to you. The Lord lift you up with his countenance, and the Lord give you, beloved one, his peace. And now in Hebrew.

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2: 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Okay, on the more lighthearted side, when it comes to habits, is there anything that you used to do that you really enjoyed doing as kind of a regular thing, part of your life that's fallen off that you want to do more of? This could be kind of fitness related. Maybe you don't walk as much as you used to or eat healthy, whatever it is. Mine is my dictionary. I need to read my dictionary more. I have a little pocket dictionary that I carry around in my backpack, and every once in a while, I would just sort of open to whatever and just read a definition. It was really fun. Instead of, you know, scrolling or doing whatever on my phone. And then I found out that my mom, Tayo, when she was maybe about my age, she had a job where she had a lot of free time, and there's a dictionary, and she would read the dictionary. We hadn't really talked about it, or it wasn't something I did because of her, but we kind of shared that in common. That was kind of cool. So let me go over to the studio next door where my backpack is, and I'll grab my nice little small pocket-sized dictionary out of my backpack, and I'll read something. And maybe, down the line, I'll even share some words that I learned with you. Sound good?
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4: I'm Donna Rush with Soquel's Morning Rush. It's a family atmosphere at Harvest Christian School in Riverside, where Principal Paul Defoe says he and the staff want students and their families to feel loved, safe, and cared for. He and the staff recognized for our Thankful Thursday as our honorees. Principal Defoe says shining the light of Jesus in the workplace and teaching students to do so out in the surrounding community is a privilege made possible by a strong prayer life.
5: Well, anytime you step out and try to take ground from the enemy, you're going to get hit hard. And as a leadership role in a Christian school, I will tell you, you end up having challenges. 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We've seen God answer prayer, not only in my personal life, but in the growth of our school.
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6: Foundations of Freedom, a look at America's founding principles and the leaders who shaped our nation.
7: In 1796, George Washington made one of the most consequential decisions in American history. He chose not to seek a third term as president. So why does that matter? Because America was not built on permanent rulers. It was built on ordered liberty. Faith teaches that authority is a stewardship, not a possession. Leaders are accountable to God for how they use power. And why does that still matter today? Because republics survive when leaders respect limits and citizens defend them. Washington's lesson still stands. A republic is preserved when power has limits, and public service remains a duty to God and country, not a path to personal rule.
8: Hi, I'm Mark Finley with Hope Lives 365. When Shadrach, Meshach, and Abednego would not bow down to the golden image that Nebuchadnezzar set up, they were thrown into a burning fiery furnace. Now get this, a universal world leader, Nebuchadnezzar, has a universal decree that anyone that would not bow down would be thrown into the fire. Here is a death decree. Why wouldn't they bow down? It was a violation of the commandments of God. They were thrown into the furnace, burning fiery furnace. Nebuchadnezzar looks in there, and he sees not three men, but verse 25, Daniel 3, I see four men loose walking in the midst. The form of the fourth is like the Son of God. Jesus Christ protected his people in that crisis, and he protects his people today in every crisis.
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13: That's what parents will do. Oh, you shouldn't feel that way. You know, you should feel good about yourself. Yeah. You shouldn't be upset. You immediately told me you don't understand.
12: That's Sue Acuna talking about middle schoolers and their need to feel understood. She's with us today on Focus on the Family with Jim Daly, along with her friend and co-author Cynthia Tobias, and they'll give you an inside look at the perspective of your middle school children. Thanks for joining us. I'm John Fuller.
14: If you've ever wondered whether you're doing this whole middle school parenting correctly, you probably throw that out the window, right? Middle school is a challenge for the student, the child, and the parent. Mm-hmm. I mean, it's just an odd time where everything's changing. Bodies are changing, perspectives, independence is growing in that little one. They're not following you around the house saying, Mommy, what is this? Daddy, what is that? Right? And the joyful time of parenting when the kids are just right there and everything is bliss. Junior high tends to bring on some stress. And you know what? Here at Focus on the Family, we want to be here for you. We have caring Christian counselors to help you with those parenting questions. Is my child in a bad spot, a good spot, whatever? Take advantage of that. It's all free. We also have a great new age and stage program where you can sign up your child's birthdays, and we will send you weekly information to help you better understand what your child 0 to 18 is going through. And really, that was born out of my experience as a parent and the pediatrician giving me a list of what the terrible twos were going to look like. Mm-hmm. And Focus now has that kind of capacity to give you insight into the twos, the fours, the nines, all the way through up to 18. So take advantage of that. Today's guests are experts on the impact of the transition into the middle school years, and they're going to help equip you, if you're living that dream, to help equip you to do that job as best as you can.
12: Mm-hmm. Yeah, and Cynthia Tobias and Sue Acuna are moms of now adult children, and they're both former teachers. And we're talking about a book they've written called Middle School, The Inside Story, What Kids Tell Us But Don't Tell You. It's a terrific resource, and we have it here at the ministry.
14: Sue and Cynthia, welcome to Focus on the Family. Welcome back.
15: Thank you. Great to be here.
14: Sue, you were that middle school teacher. Most people, most adults, I think, when they hear that you chose to be a middle school teacher, we're like, what's wrong with you?
13: I get blessed so many times by strangers when I say, oh, I taught eighth grade.
14: And how many times do people respond with,
13: bless
14: why?
13: You. Yeah, or I couldn't do it. Or, I couldn't do your job.
14: That's a window into the whole attitude from the adults. What is going on there with middle school kids and their parents that you're going, buckle up?
13: Middle school kids come across as totally self-centered and moody and just difficult to deal with. And we talk about the bubble. The bubble is when they really are a little self-centered because so much is changing that they're focused totally on what they're thinking and feeling and how they look. But they really are considerate young people. They just need a little reminding. So when you walk up to a group and they don't get out of your way, if you say, excuse me, can I get through? They'll look surprised and say, oh, sorry. Most of the time.
14: Cynthia, that's a great point because I think our anticipation as both parents and adults is that the kids are unruly, they're not respectful at that age. But sometimes it's as simple as treating others the way you want to be treated, right?
15: Yeah, and you know, the interesting thing is I was thinking, oh boy, middle schoolers, I love high school, but middle schoolers, no. But you know, we ended up working with not only Sue's class, but about 300 middle schoolers, including a whole group here at Focus from some of the schools around. And I just fell in love with them. I thought, oh my goodness, when you really stop and ask them questions or you talk to them and they realize, so I'm not weird, right? That's the, and the funny thing was, Sue, at the end when we put the book together, and her class, she said, hey guys, it's time for the book to come out and you'll be able to show your mom and dad and friends what you said. And they went, what did they say?
13: They said, don't tell my mom that I said that.
14: You did mysterious anonymous
13: because
14: name.
13: Because it's full of stories, right, quotes right from the kids.
14: Well, and you say these are things that the kids told you but won't tell the parents. Right. I mean, that's the subtitle of your book,
13: and
14: basically.
13: And it sounds a little dark, but it's really just things that they're feeling.
14: You know, I do want to make sure to cover this, Cynthia. The changes that are occurring for that, we hit on some of those changes, physical changes, but attitude change is really the thing that we're drilling into. What does that specifically look like with junior high? And then as parents, what do we need to do to help that a little bit? You touched on that, like feeling insecure is common. I mean, do you remember that, John?
16: No, terribly. Yeah.
14: Boys have that a certain way. Girls have it a different way, and we'll get into that. But just broadly, you know, what do parents need to expect from the attitude of their junior high kid?
15: One of the parents at one of our meetings said, I don't understand my daughter. She's so self-centered. She's always looking in the mirror. She doesn't even know who she is, and she's just all about her. And we said, well, she doesn't understand the person in the mirror either. She's going through all these changes so rapidly. Mm. And the parent's thinking, well, for heaven's sake, just do this. Yeah. But the more you talk to your middle schooler, sometimes the more you realize they don't understand this either. I mean, remember, they overnight in 24 hours, their hands and feet can grow an inch. And So when they wake up, they could fall out of bed. Yeah. They could stumble. They could be clumsy. And how do they react to it? They're embarrassed. They're horrified.
14: Yeah.
15: And so it was reassuring to the parents and to the kids to say, this is normal. Really? Yeah. No, really, this is normal.
14: And that's a good thing, yeah. What is kind of the normal range of things? Sue, what are the three things middle schoolers want from their relationship with their parents?
13: To be listened to be taken seriously, and to be understood. Which
14: I didn't say in your marriage. I said
13: right?
15: universal.
14: Man, it sounds the same.
13: When we would talk to parents, we would see a married couples looking at each other going, same. Yeah, same.
14: That's so true. And why do we as parents lose perspective on that or never gain perspective to know these are the basic human requirements, to be listened to be understood, to be taken seriously? A lot of parents at that age of their parenting with junior hires, they're not showing their children are serious enough to take seriously.
13: And it starts when they're little, and you made all their decisions for them, right? What they were going to eat, when they were going to go to bed, what they were going to wear. And somewhere along the way, you have to start letting that go. And when they get to be earlier than you think, we had a parent of a 10-year-old who said, I figure I've got 3 good years left. And we laughed because it can start as early as 9 or 10 or 11. Suddenly, they want more autonomy. They want more independence. And if you've kind of eased into that, you'll have a better time.
14: Yeah.
13: But if at 11 years old, you're still making their lunch and cleaning their room, then it's going to be a much tougher transition.
14: You know,
13: transition.
14: A real basic tenet for parenting in that regard is the goal is to raise an adult, not to raise an adult who acts like a child.
13: Work yourself out of a job.
14: But that's really a huge difference. Mm-hmm. And it should start just at the 5th, 6th grade time period, certainly into 7th and 8th grade, mm-hmm. that they can have more responsibility, that they're responsible for those responsibilities, right?
13: In the Bible, children became adults at 13 years old. And I think 13-year-olds today still feel that sense of, I'm much more closer to adulthood than childhood.
14: Which is a good feeling. It builds confidence. It does so much for them to know that they're trusted and respected, hopefully. Cynthia, middle schoolers tend to start to prioritize friendships. You mentioned that. They're not only looking at the mirror at themselves, but I think they're asking themselves the question, you know, am I acceptable to my peer group? Am I pretty enough for my peer group? Am I strong enough, masculine enough? Do I have muscles yet? You know, all those things are occurring when they look into the mirror, but they're one of their core things at that age is their friendship group and acceptance into that group. Share some tips for keeping up with, for the parents to keep up with their friends, their kids' friends. That could be intimidating for parents.
15: I was, because the self-esteem is a real issue. And I was teaching a 9th grade class years ago, and this one girl was just, she was so miserable all the time. And she said, I'm not pretty, I'm not acceptable. And so I asked her to stay after class one day. And I came and I said, I'm going to show you something I never show anybody. This is my 7th grade picture. And she looked at it and she goes, oh, but you're so pretty now. And I said, and you're going to be even prettier. This is a stage. This is what you mature into. But you've got to believe in yourself. And we all go through these awkward stages. God doesn't think we're ugly. And we're going to mature into what he wants us to be.
14: If anybody's doubting that, just remember your first license picture at 16 or whatever it was.
15: Yeah, go back and look at it.
14: Who shows that anymore, right? It's like, that's what I look like at 16? But it's so true. Many middle schoolers spend a lot of time with online friends and screen time, etc. And we talk a lot about that. There's so many shows. If you're struggling in that element of your parenting, just look at the archive, get the app, Call Focus will help you with some very specific points there. But how can parents set boundaries for their children and screen time?
13: I think what's different today is most kids have smartphones and they have access to internet and data all day. Mm-hmm. Imagine if you walked out your front door every day and there were people standing there watching you who are rating your looks and your speech and the words you use. And that's what's happening to kids. First thing they do is jump on Instagram or Snapchat and see how people think about what they've said or what they wear. And it's so intimidating.
14: You know, this is a really good point. And I think for parents, this is an important place to stop and just think about this for a minute. Yeah, I'm reminded of banks, how they train bankers to know counterfeit money. It's not by letting them feel counterfeit money. They feel real money all day long. And they get them used to what that paper is like, what the ink looks like. And generally, a bank employee can tell the difference because when a fraudulent bill comes in, it's different. I think in the parenting structure here, we can put a lot of boundaries up. We don't want you to do this. We don't want you to do that. But you almost have to fill the bucket of what is true in their identity. People are going to judge you online. People are going to say horrible things to you and have that dialogue with your child. But you are made for something much bigger than that. What do they know? You have to anticipate building their emotional stability by having open dialogue with them, right?
13: Yes, and you have to listen to what they're saying and not just say, oh, ignore them. You are beautiful. I've always thought you're beautiful. That immediately shuts down communication.
14: How do you do that? How do you say, tell me what your friends are saying? What do you say?
13: You listen first, and especially the first time they come to you, because when they're young and they're first getting on social media, they will be upset and they might come to you and say, she said that my dress was ugly. And instead of just disagreeing, you listen and say something back. Did you think it was ugly, or why do you think she said that? And just let them share all those feelings first, so then you validated their feelings.
14: Maybe even, why is it important what she thinks?
13: Mm-hmm.
14: Those kinds of questions, you know, but not in a judgmental way, more like an information.
13: Yeah.
15: And questions is a key point, because we have a tendency, because we've been used to telling them what to do, we just issue orders, we issue edicts, we tell them what to do, which doesn't help.
13: Yeah. Or we tell them what to feel.
15: Or what
13: this
15: to feel.
13: This is a big thing with middle schoolers. My parents taught me how to feel.
15: Why do you think that is hard for you? What do you think would make it easier for you? Mm. And those kind of questions are less threatening, and they encourage more conversation. Mm.
13: But if you go too far, it's badgering. So.
16: Yeah. And you said your parents told you what to feel?
13: That's what parents will do. Oh, you shouldn't feel that way. You know, you should feel good about yourself. Yeah. You shouldn't be upset. Mm. You've immediately told me you don't understand.
16: Yeah.
14: Wow. Yeah, that would be a normal parenting approach.
13: I want you to feel happy.
14: You think you're doing the right thing.
13: Yeah.
14: Yeah, but listen.
16: This is Focus on the Family with Jim Daly, and our guests today are Sue Acuna and Cynthia Tobias, talking about their terrific book, Middle School, The Inside Story, and the subtitle, as Jim noted, really says it all, What Kids Tell Us But Don't Tell You. So the research these two ladies have gathered and built upon is really priceless, and you'll benefit from this book in so many practical ways. Get a copy from us today here at the ministry when you stop by focusonthefamily.com/broadcast.
14: Let me press on this a little bit, because I want to make sure parents are getting this. How can parents show compassion for the anxieties that middle schoolers are experiencing, or the pain they're experiencing? And I think there would be some gender effect here, because I'm just thinking of dads. You know, we always say, yeah, just get up, don't cry, don't touch it. I mean, weird things. Where do we get these things? You know, when your son or daughter falls and skins their knee. The same is true emotionally. It'll be better, because we've got the benefit of living more years, and we know the pimple on our face is not the end of all time. But if we're too dismissive, with that, we're doing equal harm to a degree. So we have to really hear that. But in that space of the anxieties they're feeling, I'm talking about emotional issues more than physical appearance. How do we back up and be very careful to say the right thing in that moment?
15: One of the things that really made this book strong, I think, is we talked to the kids themselves and we'd ask them, you know, like, what's your biggest fear? And they'd give us, losing a parent and all the standard stuff. And then we'd say, yeah, but what really do you fear? And we would kind of drill in, and when they felt safe, they would say, well, and almost unanimously, they said, the fear of looking stupid, no matter what.
14: Yeah.
15: And one of the reasons that kids want to read this book, want their parents to read this book, I've heard them at the book table, like, Mom, you need to read this book. Get this book. They feel like their parents just haven't gotten anything, that they don't know. And the kid can't tell them because they don't know either. And so we call it what they tell us, but don't tell you, because they felt safe. They felt understood. They felt comfortable. And that's why they were very honest about a lot. All the quotes in there are just fresh and honest.
13: I find it interesting that parents say, my kid never tells me anything. And the kids say, my parents never listen to me.
14: Yeah.
13: Which tells you there's a communication.

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4: Careful of what you're, how you're saying it.
5: Or if you're the recipient of it, how do you manage that? That has all kinds of shades to it because it's, you know, bullying comes in all
6: and
5: forms.
6: And it's embarrassing to admit.
5: Yeah.
6: It's hard to get a
5: you're
6: child to admit.
5: And people don't, you know, understandably, people don't want to be the victim. Describe ways to help middle schoolers develop their identity. We talk a lot about this in the Christian community because there's such an onslaught with a variety of ideologies coming at them at a very young age now. So junior high, public schools, you're already going to get quite a bit of the LGBT belief and you know, indoctrination. So we talk quite frequently about how you build into your child their identity in Christ, that you're made in his image, that he has a plan for your life, that your commitment to him is paramount for eternal life. What does it mean to accept Christ, etc.? Those are all image building. What do you recommend, especially in junior high, when they may have questions, they're not sure if their parents' faith is real, they haven't had that encounter with the Lord maybe in a powerful way. So what do you do to build their identity?
4: You focus on their strengths and reinforce the strengths. And one of the things that impressed me that Sue talked about was she told her kids, God's not afraid of your questions.
5: That's good.
4: Because
6: or your anger.
4: Or your anger, yeah.
5: Yeah,
4: and
5: which is so good.
4: So don't be thinking that something's wrong with me and I'm going to go to hell or I'm going to be a terrible person. You can ask God. And sometimes you don't want to ask your parents because they're going to think badly of you.
5: Mm-hmm.
4: But you can ask God. And I really think that it's important that you have a daily time of devotion, even if it's brief,
5: yeah.
4: That you keep and never skip the prayers at Grace. And
6: ask, what can I pray about for you today? What's going on? What can
5: as
6: I
5: a
6: pray
5: parent.
6: About as a parent?
5: Yeah, it's good.
6: The parents need to not panic.
5: Yeah.
6: The first time a child says, I'm not sure I believe in God anymore. Well, don't panic because then you'll do what they call going off on them.
5: Right.
6: Where'd you get that idea? Why is that wrong? It's such a... We just keep coming back to it, but listen openly.
5: Yeah, that's good. And it, when you look at the research, this becomes one of the core things that when those junior hires become 20 somethings and 30 somethings, they'll look back and say, my parents either did or did not do a good job of helping me form my identity. So this is one not to be sloppy with.
6: And try not to make it all about church.
5: Right.
6: Make it
5: right.
6: More about faith.
5: Right. Yeah. Faith in Christ, etc. All right. Another really sensitive question. Junior high is the time when you start noticing the opposite sex typically. Like you're looking at girls going, they're really pretty. Girls are looking at boys going, he's kind of cute. So as a parent, again, what are some good guidelines when it comes to these relationships? The junior high dance. Let's just start there.
6: I think it's good to have a discussion when they're a little bit younger, what's going to be allowed and at what age. And there are parents who still will make that rule. You're not going out on an actual date until you're 16.
5: Right.
6: But then there are parents who think it's cute to drop off their two 12-year-olds at the movie and leave them unsupervised. So I think you need to be vigilant. Have a sense of humor. That will get you a long,
5: that's
6: long
5: good.
6: Way.
4: Yeah. The old nice try. That's not going to happen. You know, you lighten it up just a little.
6: Or the dad who says you're not going out of the house till you're 30. Well, you know, kids know that he's just kidding, but he is letting them know. We'll have some rules.
5: And managing those appetites are critical. It's starting right there. Mm-hmm. That's the age at which those appetites begin to form. And you need to, as a parent, I think, help shape what is good and godly character and then what is beyond the pale of the right decision, right? And those are all delicate discussions.
6: Yes,
5: and
6: yeah.
5: I would say they're really based on your relationship with your child.
6: And maybe you're not the one, again, as Cynthia said, maybe you're not the one to talk to them about it. Maybe the youth pastor or a favorite aunt or uncle, maybe there's someone else they're more comfortable talking with.
5: That they're more comfortable talking with.
4: I know one of my sons, at one point when I started to talk, no, don't mind.
6: And mine were more willing to talk to me. I had three sons. They wanted to talk to me more than dad because dad would just get flustered.
5: Yeah.
6: But I had one who'd get in the car and turn off the radio and say, we need to have some girl talk. And he would ask me about something.
5: Oh, wow.
6: Or something he wanted
5: but that's
6: to
5: really
6: know.
5: Good. That's a great sign that he was comfortable enough to bring
6: those
5: questions.
6: But when you talk with boys, you don't want to

0: sit down with a cup of coffee across the table.
1: No.
0: You want to be in the car, shoot baskets, play a game, play Legos.
2: The move. That's true.
0: Yep.
2: Let me ask you, how can parents influence their middle schoolers to embrace their values, their faith? This is like the biggest concern. And now you read so much research from Barna and others that so many teens and 20-somethings are walking away from the faith. And so now we are generating this out of fear that our young people, that our children aren't going to embrace the faith. So how do we lay the right breadcrumbs, not in a manipulative way, but in a way that we get there together?
0: And I think they're very sensitive to hypocrisy. So make sure you're modeling the values that you want them to live.
2: Exactly.
0: And then point out maybe when you're not, be ready to ask for forgiveness. Yeah. But again, listen to what they're saying. Monitor what they're watching. It's hard because there's so much out there on social media. Again, voices that they're hearing. Make sure that they're hearing your voice just as strongly.
2: That's a good measure.
1: The kids said to us, you know, we don't want to ask our parents any questions. We're afraid to ask about where it is in the Bible or that kind of stuff because they're going to think that we're doubting and that we're, you know, going back on our faith. And so they needed the assurance.
3: Along this line, you had a story in the book about a young man you called Jack and kind of his story of faith. I wonder if you could tell us about that.
1: Jack, my husband, this is part of his testimony. In 7th and 8th grade, he just decided, I don't believe I just believe in evolution. I don't believe in creation and so he didn't have any real basis for it. He went for years. And he finally got converted at 16 by the Youth for Christ that gave Pretty Girls and Donuts. And then
3: I'm sorry, was that a planned event, Pretty Girls and Donuts?
0: Oh, maybe.
1: Oh, absolutely. I think it must have been because then he discovered when the youth leader started speaking and goes, oh, that's not what I thought it was. Because, you know, when you're a kid, you're 7th and 8th grade. He said, I just made these big assumptions and I never asked anybody. And so Pretty Girls and Donuts is not the only way, but be sure you have a good enough relationship. He said, my parents, we never talked about it. And think of the years that he could have had back if he could have just talked to his parents or someone.
2: Yeah. You know, one of the things that you need to do, I think, as a parent, is to encourage your child to ask hard questions, not to run away from those, and maybe even to share some of the hard questions you have not yet resolved yourself as an adult. That seems to allow the child an exhale that it's okay, I'm not broken because I have these questions or these doubts. But how do you do that, Sue? How do you do that to where it encourages the child in their faith journey, not discourages them?
0: I used to tell my students that I had a book of questions to ask God when I get to heaven, things that I don't understand. But it's also good to be able to say, let's check out the Bible for that. You know, you can go to Google and say, what's a good scripture about doubting my faith or about cruelty in the world?
2: Yeah. I mean, those are good things to take on. The fact that you said earlier, Cynthia, God can manage that emotion as well as those intellectual questions that we may not have answered yet.
0: And, but again, don't shut them down.
2: Yeah. Okay. Encourage it. I mean, I would think even identifying with, you know, it's such a good question. I've had that question for years, and I don't know that I have a good answer yet. Right?
0: All the time.
2: Yep. And now you're showing the respect that you talked about earlier. Mm-hmm. And hearing them, so you're listening, so you're doing the things that you said in the very beginning.
0: And say that frustrates me too.
2: Yeah.
0: When you're talking about grace, grace is for everybody no matter what. And you can say, it doesn't seem fair to me either. If I live a good life and you don't, God forgives both of us equally.
2: Yeah.
0: And frustrates me.
1: Frankly, this is one of the greatest appeals of this book. In my mind, we didn't even maybe anticipate. The kids want not only to read it, but they say, Mom, you need to read this book. Because they want them to know, but they don't know how to put it in words, and the book talks to them.
2: Yeah. I mean, this is the way it should be. So, man, you've covered a lot. There's a lot we didn't get to. Mm-hmm. Let's come back next time and continue to chat if we can do that. And for the listeners, I hope you feel encouraged not only to get through the middle school years, but to make the most of them. It's really laying the foundation for your future adult relationship, right? And I want to recommend you get a copy of Cynthia and Sue's book, Middle School, The Inside Story, What Kids Tell Us but don't tell you, published with Focus on the Family, which is nice. It will equip you with strategies to help your child succeed at school, at home, and in relationships, which is the goal of most parents. Mm-hmm. And when you make a monthly pledge of any amount, man, that is a great way to support the ministry. We are listener supported. When you do that, it just evens out the budget for the year, and we'll send you a copy of the book as our way of saying thank you for your support. And in fact, we just had a listener who wrote this. I was struggling with negativity about my parenting skills and worrying about doing things wrong. I think that's many parents. Mm-hmm. But your podcast gave me hope that I can be a good parent. And that's good. They didn't say perfect. A good parent. And I don't know what I would do without your parenting tips. You give me hope each and every day. That is beautiful. That's the goal. Why not be a part of that ministry?
3: 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I'm John Fuller, inviting you back as we continue the conversation and once again help you and your family thrive in Christ.

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1: 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Isaiah 26 is a psalm of praise, and I'd encourage you to read the entire thing to get the full context. But there's one thing that stuck out here in verse 4. And I think this is something that, well, I'll say to you, and maybe you can say to yourself, you can say to others. Trust in the Lord forever, for the Lord himself is the rock eternal. So much changes, so much shifts in this world. The Lord himself is the rock eternal. He doesn't change. That's why we can point to him, because I think everything else is going to be moving a little bit. It's over here one day, it's over here the next day, whatever that is that we're following. We can always say, oh, the Lord is eternal. Just sit on that for a minute. That's what I did when I read it. The concept of eternity is hard for us to grasp, but we got time to figure it out.
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7: First Samuel 18:1, it says, now it came about when he had finished speaking to Saul, the soul of Jonathan, 1 Samuel 18:1, was knit to the soul of David. And Jonathan loved, same word, Ahav. He loved him. Jonathan loved David as what? As himself. And the royal law in James chapter 2, verse 8, says if you are fulfilling the royal law according to the scripture, you shall love your neighbor as yourself. Could it be that the mention of the royal law goes all the way back to Jonathan and David, by the way, who were both royalty? Jonathan was Saul's son, and by all rights, he was supposed to be the heir to the throne, but he knew that David was actually God's choice. And he essentially said, I know that God's chosen you, but I'm not going to stop loving you just because God's chosen you over me. You are my friend. And he loved David as he loved himself. And the Bible says that the two great commandments of the law are both about love. You shall love the Lord your God with all your soul, all your heart, all your mind, all your strength. And the second is like it. You shall love your neighbor as yourself. Do you know that that command is about friendship? Because you will love a true friend the way the Bible tells you to love. Now, to love someone as you love yourself. Now, people say, oh, this is where the Bible teaches it. Here it is. The greatest love of all is to love yourself. Sing it with me, brethren. The greatest love. Now, with all due respect to Whitney Houston, God rest her soul, the greatest love of all is not to love yourself. You already do. What do you mean, Pastor Michael? I don't know if that's true. The next time you get a group photograph, see who you look for first. It's the one you love the most. Your eyes will go automatically to that person. That person is the one you look at in the mirror every day. The photograph probably will show what you have been used to seeing in the mirror. But we like to check. What's my hair look like? You know, that's not my best side. We laugh because it's true, right? I look a little fat. I'm not going to wear that anymore. I thought I looked better than that. Did you hear the conversation going on in your head? And then you say, oh, who else is in this picture? Oh, that's right. So-and-so was there and so-and-so and so-and-so. To love someone as you love yourself means you would do the same for them as you would do for yourself. Everybody just take a deep breath. Because the last time I got frozen yogurt, I wasn't thinking about anybody else. How many of you like those little sample cups? How many of you fight people for positions in the yogurt store to get to your favorite flavor? Is it just me? Apparently it is. What if you and I just took the top two commandments and said, you know, this week, I'm just going to start right here. I'm just going to love God and love other people the way I'm supposed to. David had a friend. His name was Hushai. He had lost a friend. Maybe you've lost a friend. I've had some good friends move away. Places like Idaho. I don't understand. but apparently I'm not supposed to. And if you're planning on moving there, that's not a word against you. Back in 2 Samuel 16, this is why some of you laughed. Absalom said to Hushai, 16:17, is this your loyalty to your friend? Why did you not go with your friend? So Absalom has some questions about Hushai's presence in Jerusalem. He says, look, if you're so loyal to your buddy David, if you're the friend of David, why didn't you go with him? NIV, is this your love you show to your friend? Why didn't you go with your friend? Now you could feel the gulp in Absalom's throat. Is he on to me? I would imagine that you would have gone with your friend if you truly loved him. Then Hushai said to Absalom, no. For whom the Lord, this people, and all the men of Israel have chosen, his will I be, and with him I will remain. Look underneath the surface. Hushai's not talking about Absalom. He's talking about David. And David had sent Hushai to Jerusalem into the lion's den because he needed him more in Jerusalem than he needed another mouth to feed and person with him in the wilderness. And so Hushai was willing to risk his very life for his friend. That's the only reason he was there. So ironically, you got to look beneath the surface. He says, whom the Lord, the people, and all the men of Israel, the Lord had chosen David. He was the man after God's own heart. Never did he choose Absalom. His will I be, and with him I will remain. Polycarp, the famous church martyr, said 86 years, he has done me no wrong. I will not recant. He's been my friend for 86 years. He's never done me wrong, and I'm not going anywhere. The man with the legion of demons says, when Jesus had healed him, he's going to get back into the boat. He says, where you go, that's where I want to be. And Jesus says, no, you stay here and you tell your family and you tell your friends the great things that God has done for you. When a friend asks you to do something, even if they ask you to help them move, it's the true test of friendship, don't you think? That's why I don't buy trucks, by the way. I'm really not a true friend. Right? But if you move, your true friends will show up. As difficult as that is, right? And we're to remain true. Acts 11:23. It says Barnabas was encouraging the church to be resolute and to remain true to the Lord. Acts 11:23. No matter where the Lord has you, stay true to him. You may be somewhere right now where you don't want to be. But serve him. Look at verse 19. And besides, whom should I serve? 19. Should I not serve in the presence of his son as I have served in your father's presence? So I will be in your presence. Look beneath the surface. Whom should I serve? Oh, I'm going to serve the true king. And I'll even serve him. Reading between the lines, in the presence of his son. That's why he was in the court to begin with. As I've been in your father's presence, I will be in yours. It's brilliant the way that Hushai is covering his true intentions. Whom should I serve? That's what we should be asking every day. We're to serve the Lord with gladness. Psalm 100 verse 2. Colossians 3:23 and 24 says, do your work heartily as for the Lord rather than for men, knowing that from the Lord you will receive the reward of the inheritance. It is the Lord Christ whom you serve. You may be in a position where you don't like your environment. Do your work as unto the Lord. Serve that person as though you were serving the Lord, and you'll receive the reward. And Absalom said to Ahithophel, after he had interviewed Hushai, and apparently had become convinced that Hushai was authentic, Absalom said to Ahithophel, the man that had abandoned David, give your advice. What shall we do now? Wait a minute. You're supposed to be the king. What do you mean, what do we do now? This whole coup thing's going on. You're trying to take your dad's throne. What should we do now? Look, if Absalom was the true king, what should he have done first? He should have gone to the Lord. That's what David did. David inquired of the Lord, 2 Samuel 2:1. Shall we go up? But not Absalom, because Absalom didn't care about God or God's will. And Ahithophel said to Absalom, go into your father's concubines, whom he has left to keep the house. Then all Israel will hear that you have made yourself odious or abhorrent to your father.
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7: And Ahithophel said to Absalom, "Go into your father's concubines, whom he has left to keep the house. Then all Israel will hear that you have made yourself odious or abhorrent to your father. The hands of all who are with you will also be strengthened. Here, I have an idea for you. You're asking me, here you go. Go and sleep with your father's harem. Then you'll make yourself abhorrent to your father." Do you all know who Ahithophel was? He was Bathsheba's grandpa. Do you know why he's probably doing what he's doing right now? Because he was hurt. Because David had taken his granddaughter unlawfully, slept with her, and hurt his family. And ended up killing Uriah the Hittite, who was a good man. And I think that Ahithophel harbored that hurt. Some of you have some hurt from a friend. And he harbored it, and he found that it was easy now to go over to Absalom's side, because really what he wanted was, he wasn't really loyal to Absalom. He was vengeful to David. Watch out that you don't become part of someone's revenge and get yourself embroiled in a situation that's disastrous. Bitterness loves company. Have you noticed? People will get you on their bandwagon. "That's right. I don't. Yeah, that's right. That is horrible." You may have never even been thinking that way before. And they'll get you on the bitterness bandwagon. It's got a big sign on the side. "We're all bitter in here." "Hey, if you do this," Ahithophel says to Absalom, "there'll be no turning back." Check it out. This is the end of the account. So they pitched a tent for Absalom where? On the roof where this whole thing started. Because David was up on the roof, saw Bathsheba bathing, committed adultery in his heart, Matthew 5:28, by lusting after her, and the whole thing unwound. I mean, just take a look. Just pause for a second and think, all of this because of that one look. Yeah. And then the actions that followed that one look up on the roof. "Oh, it won't hurt anything. I'm just looking." Really? When you get to David, you might ask him about that. When you get to heaven and talk to David. And so he says, "Hey, let's do this. We'll go up on the roof, and you can be with your father's concubines." He had left them to take care of the house. "And do it in the sight of all Israel." And the words echo from Nathan the prophet, "What you did in secret will be done publicly." You can write down 2 Samuel 12:11-12. And the advice of Ahithophel, which he gave in those days, was as if one inquired of the word of God. So was all the advice of Ahithophel regarded by both David and Absalom. And you'll notice at the end of 22, Absalom went into his father's concubines in the sight of all Israel. When you took the harem in this way, you were declaring that you were the king. This is what Abner did earlier to Ishbosheth, if you remember. When you took the harem of the king, this is what you were declaring. "I am now the king." Can you imagine word getting to David of what Absalom had done? Do you think that David was still willing to forgive his son? I think so. I think Absalom was being pushed by Ahithophel, but if Absalom would have just stopped, or if Ahithophel would have just stopped and said, "Wait a minute, no, let's stop." But they kept it going. And we're going to see in the next chapter or two that both Absalom and Ahithophel come to tragic ends. because even though God was disciplining David, he had not left him. I think as we come to a close this morning, we have to ask, what kind of friend am I? Or maybe, what a friend we have in Jesus. Amen. Would you bow with me? Father, we're just so grateful for what you show us in Scripture. We're grateful for the lessons that they reveal. We're grateful for true friends in our lives. Even the ones that we may not categorize as friends, like our spouses, our parents, co-workers. Thank you for people who have been faithful to us over the years. So many that I could count, that I rejoice in. People who pray for me regularly, people who encourage me regularly. It's just such a blessing, Lord. Partners in the ministry. What a beautiful family of believers this is, Lord. What wonderful deep friendships are here. And even when we have to say goodbye, either when someone leaves the area or even when we have to say goodbye to people that we've had to bury, we know in the Lord it's not goodbye, it's see you later. And Lord, we've had to say over the years, it's been hard to say goodbye to many people, but thank you that we have the hope that we're going to be together again. Thank you for this community of friends. In fact, they're more than friends, they're family. Lord, help us this coming week just to love as you love. To love you with all that we are, to love people around us. And thank you that you came because we fall short. We don't always love you and others the way we're supposed to. And thank you that you fulfilled that for us, but help us to be better. To have the fruit of the Spirit, which is love. Would you keep your head and heart bowed? If you've not met Jesus, you don't know his love. You don't know his goodness. You don't know his faithfulness. Maybe you've been hurt. Maybe you've come in here as the last effort to try to find some hope and meaning. Jesus is extending his hand of love. It's a hand of both lordship and friendship. He wants you to follow him. But he wants you to know his love and his goodness. As we were praying before this service, one of the brothers reminded us that it's God's kindness that leads us to repentance. And I pray that if you've not known that love, that kindness, that you'd reach out right now. If you've never settled this question, you don't know that you have a personal relationship with Jesus Christ. You've not received him as your Lord, your Savior, your friend. Ask him into your life right now. Something like this. And I would just encourage you, please don't wait another moment. Lord Jesus, pray it if it's you, come into my life. Be my Lord, be my Savior, be my friend. Thank you that you were willing to die on that cross for me, that you rose from the dead. I put my trust in you. I repent of my sin, Lord. Please forgive me. Set my feet upon the solid rock of Christ.
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7: As we look at two characters in the story, we look at Ahithophel and Hushai. And Ahithophel turns out to be not a good friend of David. He turns on David. He casts a shadow actually to Judas. And sadly, Ahithophel is one of the few cases in the Bible of suicide. He goes out and hangs himself. And this is what Judas does in the New Testament after betraying our Lord. Once again, we see the connection between
11: the lesser David, King David, and the greater David, Jesus. And we can see how even in this book, the shadow is cast to the Messiah and what would happen to Jesus. He was betrayed by a friend, so to speak. And Hushai stood with David and exposed some of the lies and stood with him. He was faithful. And that's what a true friend is. A true friend is faithful. No matter what's going on in your life, whether you've failed, succeeded, or something in between, a true friend will stay faithful to you, be even closer than a brother. And that is the beauty of true friendship. So if you have some true friends that have stayed by your side, and I have some that even have moved away, that I need to text and just say, hi, and I love you, because it's easy to forget. But don't forget the people who have been faithful in your life, because they're probably pretty rare. And in this case, Hushai was one of those for David, and Ahithophel was not. And yeah, I mean, I think right there we can see some really basic, wonderful truths about life. And keeping a good friendship, of course, is going to be at least in part up to us. And that is to continue to just reach out and stay in touch, pray, and show love to those who you call friend. And it's wonderful. You know, Abraham was called the friend of God, and it's wonderful to think about those terms as well. We don't want to push that too far, but we know that our relationship with the Lord could include some of those ideas. We are sons, we're married to the Lord. And I think we could include the idea of friendship. Even though he's our king, he still considers us his friends. So this is Walk in Truth. This is Pastor Michael Lance. Those are some thoughts as we wind down a true friend and a traitor. And now we're going to move into the counsel of the Lord standing forever in 2 Samuel chapter 17. So glad you're along. Hey, let a friend know about what you're hearing on Walk in Truth. We'd love for more people to be able to be encouraged by the content, and we'll see you right here tomorrow.
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7: Now, the wisdom of the Bible is both hindsight and foresight. Let me explain. The Bible's instruction, and this is pertains specifically to Old Testament stories, was written for our instruction, that we would not repeat the silly mistakes that Israel made as a nation. So it does apply to our nation and to individuals within the nation. When we read these stories, we're not supposed to read them just simply as someone sitting in the stands as a casual observer. We're supposed to read them with the intention of, where do we fit in that story, and what do we need to amend or learn so we don't do the same stupid thing? Amen.
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1: 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You're not going to believe what I walked into the studio seeing. Actually, I guess you can. Guess you will. It's Daniel here. Well, there are no chairs in here right now. I think there was something happening next door in one of our other studios here, and so all the chairs are gone. So I'm just standing up talking to you, which I'm not saying that to complain. It actually reminded me of how I first got started talking into microphones, actually. Someone sold me at a very good price an old iPod Nano way back in the day, and it had voice memos on it. And I would talk and do shows and do audio editing and just things for fun, not really thinking it would go anywhere besides listening to it later, just for fun. And I would always do it standing up because I thought it would be better. I don't know why. So that was my first microphone, actually. Actually, it wasn't. I guess I had a tape recorder growing up. I guess that was my first microphone. But the voice memo did have a microphone on the screen. So that was kind of cool. So I guess this is a good way of looking at it. And you know what I'm going to do right now? I'm going to stop talking, go find a chair. It's more up next.
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15: 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No, rather we just open up the scripture because God speaks to us through his word. Then we pray and off we go, taking steps of faith. The Bible says the steps of a righteous man are ordered by the Lord. I think you'll find if you put one foot in front of the other, just seeking to obey the Lord, God will speak to you. I think he speaks to you more often than you realize. So just start your day off with prayer in the scripture and say, Lord, I want to be in your will today. And I believe you will be.
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0: They gave up the dead, and they were judged, each one of them, according to what they had done. And then death and Hades were thrown into the lake of fire. This is the second death. And if anybody's name was not found written in the book of life, he was thrown into the lake of fire. This brings it home. If there's that conviction you have in your heart that you don't know God, don't leave it there. Conviction is a gift. Conviction is a wonderful gift. It's probably the best way to be led of the Spirit, led of God, led to know His. That conviction says, I need to listen to that call of salvation.
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2: 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A.W. 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
0: And that's how these dreams and visions will work. It's sometimes it's a confirmation, because I don't know about you, but sometimes you need a confirmation. Anybody ever need confirmation on things? That's what God does. So that's probably what it means. Led of the Spirit, heard of the Spirit, told the Spirit is internal. Because you know that leading sometimes. And the closer you are to the Lord, the more, my sheep hear my voice, a stranger they will not follow. Are you following the shepherd? Or are you following TikTok, Instagram, YouTube? And that's what's influencing you. Then that's how you'll be led astray more often than not, is the wrong voice. I saw something I wanted to share with you that this is a little humorous and it's a good time to interject it. But I saw on social media of all places, do I need the Holy Spirit to go to heaven? And then underneath it said, bro, I need the Holy Spirit to go to Walmart. You guys get that? Amen. And so the Holy Spirit is so active in all of our lives. It's not an it. It's not a force. The Bible says that we have one God. We worship one God, but He reveals Himself. And this is all Scripture. He reveals Himself as Father, Son, and Holy Spirit. So theologians call it one God, three persons of the Godhead. How that works, good luck. I spent 26 years trying to wrap my mind around it, and I can't. All I know is the Bible says, let us make man in our image. And the Bible will use the word El, which is God in singular. And then Ella, E-L-L-A, I believe. And that's plural. But then he often goes by Elohim. Ever heard that? What does that mean? Plural. Elohim. Jesus was baptized. The Father spoke. The Holy Spirit descended. Let's leave it at that. Three persons of one God. Hear, O Israel, your Lord God is one. And it could be the Holy Spirit is the helper. That aspect of God that helps us and comes alongside of us. That's what the word means. Come alongside of us. And it's a Greek word. You can remember every time you drive by Paraclete High School. Parakletos, I think it is. It's a comforter that comes alongside, an advocate. And that's the role of the Holy Spirit. But before we get into, I've got 10 steps that we're not going to get to. That's why we're going to come back next Sunday, right? Okay. But I got to set the groundwork, because this topic is so important. I didn't want to rush through it. Number one, we must be careful of our own leadings. Do you know you have your own leadings? We want to do what's comfortable? So that's why our own leadings sometimes, because we want what's comfortable, maybe what will promote you sooner, and we got it. Now all that stuff, you got to be careful. Lord, is this me leading you or you leading me? I'm glad I thought of this. Here's the slide. Can you guys see it? I just wrote it down this morning during morning worship when it has to do with my leading or the Holy Spirit's leading. Here's the bottom line, guys. This will be really helpful. I heard from people at the first service about this, that they didn't realize it, and they're so glad that they realize this, because we think that being led of the Holy Spirit is kind of like walking on clouds or ecstasy, or this is fun and being led of the Spirit, and life is easy, life is joyful, and I have, you know, this is just great, man, I love it. No, being led of the Spirit actually is hard. Why is it hard? Walk in the Spirit and you will not fulfill the lust of the flesh. So you're basically doing what your flesh doesn't want you to do. Anybody have a hard time with that? Just try fasting tomorrow, eating nothing, just drinking water, and see how much your flesh argues. Right? And that's what walking in the Spirit is. It's making choices that are hard, but right. That's why it's challenging. So if we view it as, hey, this is difficult, this is challenging, it will help you get through it a lot easier. So here's a couple areas where it's harder. You must be the better person. This is a tough one for me and for many of you, right? You know you didn't do anything wrong, but you have to be the better person. You have to reach out. You have to focus on unity. You have to fix the issue. You have to apologize, even maybe though you didn't do anything. Being led of the Spirit, that's hard, isn't it? Like, that's up to them. They need to come to me. I didn't do anything wrong. So led of the Spirit is very hard in relationships. What about lifestyle changes? Is the Holy Spirit convicting anybody of lifestyle changes? Oh, wait. Oh, yeah. That's probably the number one thing. To change this thing in our life, to make a difference in our lifestyle. And it's hard. We don't want to do that. We have certain maybe addictions, cravings, and the Lord's convicting us, but it's hard to do that. So being led of the Spirit, here's what happens. It's hard, but the joy and peace follow. We want the joy and peace before we make the right decision, but the joy and peace will follow. For example, getting out of a hard relationship. Anybody been there? Too many of you. Okay, that's a good. Lots of hands go up. But it was hard, wasn't it? It was really hard. And so just to encourage you, being led of the Spirit doesn't often mean it's easy. It means you have to do hard things, really hard things. That's the Christian faith. What about this one? He has already spoken. We just don't want to do it. Anybody been there? This will be for next Sunday, but I wrote it down yesterday. Answers we don't like, we act like we didn't hear. You ever been there? You know that answer. You're like, nope, I don't like that answer. I don't like that answer. And here's what you do. You keep praying for confirmation about what you already know. Lord, please show me, give me some confirmations, give me a sign. And you already know what to do. You gotta start there. It's to be led of God. God doesn't play games. It's not this is not let's make a deal. You guys remember let's make a deal on TV? God's not saying let's make a deal. He's saying this is the deal. And it will hold you back. I've been held back before because I didn't want to listen. And we think, I don't want to deal with that, Lord. Let me get ahead in my journey. He says, no, go back and deal with that. Go back and deal with that first. Because it's without dealing with that, it's called disobedience. And disobedience is as a sin of witchcraft. The Bible says that in the Old Testament. I believe it's still for the New. Disobedience is like the sin of witchcraft. Saul was told to annihilate King Agag, I believe his name was. And he didn't. He didn't annihilate him. He kept a lot of the sheep and things, and he didn't listen to God. And there's another time he went and he did sacrifice because he didn't want to wait for Samuel anymore. And Samuel said, disobedience. God does not hearken, King James, depending on what you're reading. God does not hearken or accept sacrifice when there's disobedience. He says that the sin of disobedience is as the sin of witchcraft. And if you get into what that is, it's a divination. It's not trusting God. It's following familiar spirits and being led astray by a different influence. That's the same. Rebellion is as the same sin of witchcraft. So if there's area, guys, I don't want to maximize this and blow you out of the water and have you leaving here depressed, but I also don't want to minimize the power of listening and obeying that still small voice. And there's so many things in this room. We could stay here the rest of the morning. Some of you need to give up relationships that are hurting you. Some of you need to give up a computer that's hurting you, or a phone, or an addiction. God's wanting you to give up something that you're having. It's got a control of you. And there's certain things that God's showing us, and what might be for you might not be for me, and vice versa. And the soon as you listen to that, there's freedom and there's peace and there's joy. And you feel like a release that's come up. I mean, I've had people in there justify marijuana, alcohol, whiskey at night because they need to relax. All kind, and I know God's convicting me about this. And just even overeating. And their doctor says they're going to diabetes and this. And guys, you can take control of your health again. And I know, but it's, and they're not listening to the still small voice of the Spirit. He leads us in all areas, not just spiritual things. I think God has led me in physical things just as much as spiritual things, because the physical and the spiritual are interwoven. When I take care of things physically, I often feel better spiritually. And that discipline flows over into spiritual life. Have you noticed that before? That's the power of fasting too as well. It gives you that strength back to say no and feel empowered by the Spirit. So we must be careful of our own leadings. Jesus said to them, why are you reasoning in your own hearts? What that is, it's a deep inward debate. You're questioning, you're arguing, you're harboring hostile doubts about what God's Word says. We automatically read into something and we hope for the best. This is why we must be careful of our own leadings. Because when we want to do something, we want to make a decision, we put our own feelings in there, do we not? Again, comfort. Here's what I want to do. Here's what, I think, and we'll read into things because of, we hope for the best. And that's good to hope for the best, but also be open to what God wants to do. And I already said this before, but a good thing isn't always a God thing. Be careful, just because, it's a good thing. Just because it's an open door doesn't mean God opened the door. Do you know that? I've seen a lot of people, especially men. When I came back to the Lord, I was still in construction and guys at church, and I was involved in men's ministry. All I did was travel, and I spoke at men's conferences all over. And how many guys really ruined their life temporarily, hopefully they got, because they took, let's say, a good paying job. Maybe they're gone a lot more now. They're away from home a couple days a week, but they're making more money, and it's a good thing. God obviously opened the door. Well, no, not necessarily. The enemy wants to get you away from home too, by the way. He wants to get you so busy that you can't focus on God anymore. I don't know if that's, you got to be careful on all these things. I'm not saying God didn't open the door either. But do you see what I'm saying here? We have to be careful. Just because it's an open door does not mean that God opened it. You can't just throw a fleece out there every time. Well, Lord, if this happens, then I know it's you. I talked about this before, but it might be good to remind some of you. But I also was in real estate for a while before I planted the church. It allowed me to do that and this. I got really good. It was short sales and working with asset managers and things like that. And then God called me to plant the church. But I'd see so many Christians. I mean, it'd be like, oh gosh, I don't know. We barely qualify. Let's make an offer. And if they accept it, then that must be God. I'm like, no. If you make an offer, they might accept it. That's just the way the world goes. Like, live below your means. Come way down to what's affordable. And pretty much everybody regretted it later. Because the devil can open up that door. The seller can say, I'll take that offer. And that's not God. So be careful. Oh, Lord, if that light turns green, I know you want me to stop at Starbucks. All right, I haven't spoken to them in 3 weeks. I believe you broke off that bad relationship. They just want to use me for my body. But Lord, if they call me today, then I know maybe you're working in their heart. Maybe I should get back. And guess who calls? Look at, this is just interesting. And the devil, The devil put it into the heart of Judas Iscariot to betray Jesus. Wow. Talk about a fiery dart. Talk about a fiery dart. So the enemy will influence you too. I've seen guys over the years, I've seen some nasty, nasty divorces. They went here. And hey, how's it going? I don't know. Our attorneys are talking. I'm going to go after him for everything he's got. I'm like, well, okay, hold, is that... Or he'll say that. It's like, well, hold on now, cowboy. Settle down. Is that the right... Who's planting those thoughts? Who's planting those thoughts? Because God might be saying, you know what, tell him whatever it needs. I want to make this work. Whatever you want to do, I blew it. I'll give you whatever you need. Who's influencing you? Oh, I just want to... You know, be careful, because the enemy will plant those thoughts too. And then you go to the lady who does your hair and she'll confirm it. Girl, you need to take him for everything he's got. You take him. Yeah, that's right. That's right. Right. Listening to the wrong voices. What's God saying to you? We must be careful. Avoid the enemy.

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4: This time will be different. That's what the enemy whispers, doesn't he? This time I can handle it. That's the wrong voice. We also must be very careful of the world's influence. Did you know the world? So now you got yourself, if that's not bad enough. You got the devil and the world. The world does influence you. Especially just ask young adults. Where does all this dressing, like where people dress, where does that come from? It comes from watching people on YouTube. Or when I was younger, watching them on TV. And you have to, I want to be like that guy. They influence you how you want to dress. How you want to act. And it's a huge, the world will influence you. That's why it says be careful. Do not love the world or the things in the world. If anyone loves the world, the love of the Father is not in them. You say, well, how can we not love? Here's what this really, the world, they translate a world. They probably could have said the world's mindset because it comes from the word cosmos. And it's basically, do you know you think differently than the world? If you don't, you might want to repent today and become a believer. But there's a different influence. And so it says here, do not love the world. Do not love the world's thinking. The way you dress and act and you look just like the world, you sound like the world, you're following the world's influencing you, the love of the Father will not be in you. That influence is drawing you away. That's why people get in so much trouble, is they're led by their own impulse, fiery darts of the enemy, and the influence of the world. We can look at the prodigal son, we can look at a lot of good examples. Many of you are here today, I'm here today, I can tell you, that those three things took me down in my 20s. Absolutely. And they're still after us today, all it's in the world. And it goes on to say, the lust of the flesh, the lust of the eye, and the pride of life are the three things the world uses. What does that mean, the lust of the flesh? What the flesh craves after, I gotta have that. Or the eye. Oh, look at this influencer, this YouTuber. He's got 4 million followers, makes $100,000 a month. That's what I want to do. Lust of the eyes. I want that Lamborghini in the driveway. Or the pride of heart. The pride. The pride, thinking that none of this applies to you, maybe. Not being teachable and humble. Remember, the teachable and the humble are those who God directs. So instead of going through all the points, I'm going to do that next. This is where I left off at the first service. There's 10 ways to hear more clearly. Basically, remove the earwax from our ears, spiritually speaking. And as we end on conviction, there's a closing conviction. Okay, we've been talking about conviction, right? The conviction of the Holy Spirit. Being convicted by the Holy Spirit. And Jesus said in John 16:8, that when the Holy Spirit comes, and He had already come, He's here now, He will convict the world of what? Of sin, of righteousness, and of judgment. That's why the world doesn't like the Bible. That's why the world doesn't like your message. That's why the world doesn't like... They're fine with everything else, aren't they? They don't go after anything else. They don't care. They don't care about anything. But the Holy Spirit convicts them. And that's why I try to tell people, even, you know, this big sexual thing with the rainbow color and all these, even if everybody accepts that lifestyle, the Holy Spirit won't. You're still going to be convicted. You still won't be able to sleep because it's a wrong relationship with God, and God wants to restore that and fix that. That's why conviction is a beautiful thing. But look at this conviction. Revelation 20, then I saw a great white throne and Him who was seated on it. From His presence the earth and the sky fled away, and no place was found for them. And I saw the dead, great and small, standing before the throne, and the books were opened. Then another book was opened, which is the book of life, and the dead were judged by what was written in the book according to what they had done.

This is why there's conviction. People know this internally. There's an internal clock that reminds them. And what happened? So God is sitting on this great throne, and even the sea gives up the dead. Death and Hades, these place of holding of people until judgment, they gave up the dead. And they were judged, each one of them, according to what they had done. And then death and Hades were thrown into the lake of fire. This is the second death. And if anybody's name was not found written in the book of life, he was thrown into the lake of fire. So I know the message was a lot of positives and encouragement, but this brings it home. If there's that conviction you have in your heart that you don't know God, don't leave it there. Conviction is a gift. Conviction is a wonderful gift. It's probably the best way to be led of the Spirit, led of God, led to know that conviction says, I need to listen to that call of salvation.

0: Hello, this is Pastor Shane Eidelman. I want to tell you about a new booklet I just released titled The Dark Night of the Soul. This book came from a very challenging season in my own personal life. Dark seasons reveal what we actually believe, not just what we say we believe. The phrase, the dark night of the soul, captures a moment we all dread. It's the moment when the floor drops out from underneath us and we realize that we are not in control and we come face to face with something we cannot fix. Time and time again, God demonstrates that what appears to be the end of something is actually only the beginning. So again, I want to encourage you to take time today and download my new booklet, The Dark Night of the Soul, for free right now at westsidechristianfellowship.org. 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
2: That was Regaining Lost Ground, a pre-recorded program brought to you by Westside Christian Fellowship on 99.5 KKLA. Just had a funny visual. If you ever watched the soccer game, they put up the little board and it has the person's number in green who's coming into the game and then the person's number in red who's exiting the game. Well, my number is in red, Donna's number is in green, and we're going to like high five and walk off the field because Donna's in next. That was a visual that I guess I just painted for you because we're here on the radio so you couldn't see it. But it's not real anyway. Daniel here, and I'm just going to declare it a reading Tuesday. So happy reading Tuesday. I'm going to go home and read. I could do this any day of the week, but I just decided, sitting here, you know what, tonight, Reading Tuesday. That might become a thing, actually, now that I think about it. I might make Tuesday Reading Tuesday. Writing Wednesday? Wait a minute. Okay, I'm going to think about this more. Donna's in next. You have a very blessed morning, and I'll talk to you tomorrow. God bless.
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8: In 1796, George Washington made one of the most consequential decisions in American history. He chose not to seek a third term as president. So why does that matter? Because America was not built on permanent rulers. It was built on ordered liberty. Faith teaches that authority is a stewardship, not a possession. Leaders are accountable to God for how they use power. And why does that still matter today? Because republics survive when leaders respect limits and citizens defend them. Washington's lesson still stands. A republic is preserved when power has limits, and public service remains a duty to God and country, not a path to personal rule.
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11: 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I'm Donna Rush with SoCal's Morning Rush. 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How about you? Let's do it. 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
13: Here in this last chapter of Acts, Paul finally makes it to the city he's been wanting to go to. And there's three parts to this section, 11 through 15, from Malta, the island he was trapped on, to Rome. And then 16 to 29, preaching first to the Jews. And then the last two verses, 2 years in Rome, preaching and teaching. So that's where we're going. It's a fascinating story because the Apostle Paul is so sold out to serving the Lord.

0: Rome at Last. Today on Grow in Grace, we present Pastor Ed Ray's final study in the book of Acts. We'll hear it both today and tomorrow. Now, if you've been with us since the beginning, several months ago, you've witnessed some incredible things. You may recall that the Lord promised the Apostle Paul that he'd be in Rome one day, and today's that day. So turn, if you would, to chapter 28, as Pastor Ed focuses on verse 11 through 31. It's a bit of an abrupt ending to the book, but as we'll see, for a very good reason.
1: Some of you might be interested in classical music, so you'd recognize the name Franz Schubert. His Eighth Symphony, perhaps his best-known work, is a beautiful collection of songs that he wrote, but it's unusually short. Most symphonies have three movements. This one only had two, and even though he lived for 6 years after he'd finished writing the first two parts of it, he never could get the last part right, which was fine because it's actually a very beautiful symphony without it. But it's been called the Unfinished Symphony because of that ever since he wrote. In some ways, that title fits the book of Acts. We've been traveling our way through it for a long time, more than a year, and we've watched the Holy Spirit moving throughout the world. The first half of it really about all that was happening in Jerusalem, and then Pentecost that happened there, and then Paul going out and watching the world change. And the last half of it has been Paul's missionary journeys, especially the third one. Paul has been thinking of going to Rome for some time. He wrote about it in two of his other letters. Not because he wanted to go as a tourist, but he wanted to see the capital of the Roman Empire, because all the people there hadn't heard the gospel. And also, Rome was the antithesis, the exact opposite, the polar opposite of Jerusalem. In fact, in some ways, the Bible in the New Testament is the story of Jerusalem versus the city of Rome. And in the Old Testament, it's Babylon versus Jerusalem. So it's the tale of two cities twice. So Paul is getting to go to Rome at the expense of the Roman government, because there was a riot in Jerusalem. If you were with us, then you really don't need this review, but I'm thinking of the poor people that came in visiting this morning, who all of a sudden you arrive when we've been going for a year on a book, and we're in the last chapter, the last few verses. So Paul was in Jerusalem, and a riot broke out because they thought he had taken a Gentile into the temple, which he had not, but that didn't stop them from accusing him. The Roman guard saved his life, finally took him down to Caesarea, which was the harbor, the seat of Roman government in Israel, and there he was tried before two different judges, and neither one of them could come to a conclusion. And then the Jews were accusing him, that so it looked like he might have been found guilty and be put to death. So he did what a Roman citizen would normally do. He appealed to Caesar, and that was the right of any citizen of Rome, that if you didn't think you were getting a fair trial, you could ask for the emperor to hear your case, which is basically what is happening here. We saw Paul get into a ship with a captain of the guard, a centurion, and a bunch of other prisoners, and they started towards Rome, caught in a huge storm, and they were shipwrecked on this small but beautiful island called Malta, just down at the tip of Italy. God saved all their lives. The ship was lost, but their lives were saved. Now, Paul knew that Rome was the center of the world, the known world at that time. The statement was, all roads lead to Rome. And there's a certain truth in that, because the Romans were the first society, the first culture to build roads that were paved. They didn't pay it with asphalt like we do today, but with flat stones. And so all the roads that led across the known world at that time started at Rome and headed out to the east, the north, the south, and the west. So here in this last chapter of Acts, Paul finally makes it to the city he's been wanting to go to. And there's three parts to this section. 11 through 15, from Malta, the island he was trapped on, to Rome. And then 16 to 29, preaching first to the Jews. And then the last two verses, 2 years in Rome, preaching and teaching. So that's where we're going. It's a fascinating story because the Apostle Paul is so sold out to serving the Lord. Verse 11. After 3 months of being on Malta after their shipwreck, we sailed on a different Alexandrian ship than the one that they had come in on. Alexander, these ships were the fleet of Rome that brought grain to the city of Rome. Rome was more than 2 million people at that time in the first century. It was half Roman citizens and half slaves. All the captured armies that Rome had brought back when they conquered different countries. And the citizens demanded two things. They wanted wheat. They wanted bread, fresh bread every day. And that's why these Alexandrian ships were coming from North Africa, from the Nile Delta, really, where all the grain, the largest bread basket in the world in the first century. And that grain would go north, across the Mediterranean and up to Rome, where they would bake these huge loaves of bread. And that's what they'd do every morning. If you were a citizen of Rome, you'd go out first thing in the morning and go to the bread distribution. They give everybody a free loaf. The people demanded two things, though. They wanted bread and they wanted the circus. They wanted entertainment. They wanted the gladiator games. And so they've been going on for more than 175 years by this time while we break into the story. But that was where Rome was at the time. They wanted food and they wanted entertainment. Kind of sounds like us today, doesn't it? But I digress. So it's here that Paul is headed. So it says they were on this Alexandrian ship with a lot of grain, and it has a figurehead on it, twin brothers, which are Castor and Pollux, the sons of Roman mythology, really, of Zeus himself, called the Gemini twins. I don't think that's important, but Dr. Luke included it so that we might know that the sailors in that day were very fickle. Verse 12. Landing at Syracuse, not New York, we stayed 3 days. Now, they're traveling on this route, Malta down at the end of Sicily, and it's about 60 miles from Malta across to Syracuse, then to Regium on the point of the toe of the boot, if Israel was a boot. Puteoli is the main port of Rome, but you had to walk over 100 miles from there to get up to the city of Rome. And there's the three taverns on the right, historical significance we'll talk about in a second, and the Appian Way, which is the first Roman road ever built from Rome down to the port. So we'll be talking about that. This is what Syracuse looks like today. Stunning, beautiful place. It is a, as you can see, a tourist trap for all kinds of Europeans today. My wife and I stayed there about 3 or 4 years ago. The water was so clear you could just see the bottom fish and everything. But it's here the Apostle Paul came 2,000 years ago, and there was a large Christian church there. This is a picture of the catacombs of Syracuse. It's the second largest collection of catacombs in the world. Rome, of course, had the largest one. But these Christians, they called on the sides, they were dug out of the limestone, and then someone who passed from your family would be buried there, and then they'd block up the entrance. grave diggers knocked all the front pieces down so they could look for objects of value. But it's a huge underground. Most of the city is covered. This is actually the picture of the front of a church. I wanted you to see. I'm standing all the way at the back of it. And to the two sides, there are two wings, one to the right, one to the left. So if you were looking down above onto it, you could see that it was in the shape of a cross. All the churches in the catacombs, both in Syracuse and up in Rome itself, were all cut out of in the shape of a cross. So that's how we know for certain that they're Christian. And lots of things marking on the wall. This is the amphitheater there in Syracuse. It's huge. It's being used again today. It's, again, beautiful spot. Look at those clouds. And yeah, this is the harbor as it looks today when you first come in. And so you can see why a lot of folks like to vacation there. Paul was not vacationing when he got there, but he was on his way to Rome. It's the birthplace of the mathematician Archimedes, for those of you who are into mathematics. I knew you'd want to know that.
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1: Verse 13, and from there we circled around and reached Regium, and after one day, the south wind began to blow, which is what they needed. And the next day, they came to Puteoli, which is almost 200 miles from where they started. So they traveled 200 miles, must have been a really strong wind, and they made it there in a short time. Verse 14. Where we found brothers, children, we found children of God. We found other Christians there. Paul didn't start the church in Rome. Up the whole Italian boot was filled with churches. But it seems that the people who had come to Pentecost for the Feast of Pentecost in Jerusalem, and then you'll remember there was an outpouring of the Holy Spirit. It sounded first of all like a mighty wind, and then tongues of fire appeared over the head of the people, 120 people that were inside. And then this mighty sound like a wind that drew several thousand people from Jerusalem, and Peter stood up and preached, and 3,000 got saved. Well, those people who got saved had come in from all over the Roman Empire, many of them from Italy. And they'd gone back taking the Holy Spirit with them, and thus the churches that Paul is finding as he goes there to stand on trial. So 3 days at Syracuse, then Regium, and then to Puteoli, where we found brothers and sisters in the Lord, and they were invited to stay with them 7 days. They spent a week, and then they headed towards Rome. And from there, where the brethren heard about us, they came to meet us at the Appia Forum. Now, the Appia Forum and the three inns are two famous spots in Italy. That is the Appian Way. And it is the first Roman road built. You can get an idea of what they're just flat paving stones. And it went 124 miles from there up to, from the port all the way up to Rome. This is a famous spot in Roman history, Italian history. It was here that Spartacus, the gladiator, led a rebellion against the Roman army. Some of you seen the movie, if nothing else. And it was a bloody revolt that Spartacus and his army were defeated at this spot, and it was here that Spartacus was crucified, yes, on a cross, just like Jesus, along with 6,000 gladiators. They went from here all the way to Rome, 124 miles of dead men hanging on crosses, horrible. So That's why this spot is famous. Also, it is 20 miles away. Three different inns perched along the road for travelers. And not too surprising, it's called Three Inns. And the people came there from the city to meet them. Now, this is a little confusing because the secular authorities had thrown all the Jews out of the city of Rome because Nero had blamed them for the city burning. He evidently set it himself, or had it set, but he needed someone to blame because it wasn't very popular. He thought all the citizens would be happy that they'd get new homes and it would be all rebuilt. They began to rebel against him, and so he blamed it on the Christians, thus all the catacombs and all the things that are going on here. So they came to Rome, verse 16, and there was a centurion with them. If you were with us, you'll remember his name was Julius, and Paul spent a lot of time with him. He evidently converted him. Because when they got to Rome with all these other prisoners besides Paul, Paul was permitted to dwell by himself with a soldier who guarded him. He was chained to a Roman soldier. They would be switched out every 6 hours. And so imagine that you're the Roman soldier that is not a believer, and you're chained to the Apostle Paul for 6 hours. He thought, this is exciting. Every 6 hours, I get a new congregation. And thank you, Jesus. And so they're listening to that every 6 hours. Verse 17. So after 3 days, these leaders of the Jews came down from the suburbs of Rome. They could not live in the city of Rome because Nero had blamed them for the fire. But they came to meet Paul. Paul said to them, "Men and brethren, though I have done nothing against our people or the customs of our fathers, yet I was delivered as a prisoner from Jerusalem into the hands of the Romans." Why? Paul is going to these Jews because he did that in every city that he visited. Every place he started a church, first place he went was into the local synagogue and told them, "The Messiah has come." The Messiah, the long-awaited son or great great great great grandson of the king of Israel, David. They didn't understand at that time that it was Jesus, God's son, who had come in the form of a baby, but they were looking for a Messiah who would be a military leader and throw the Romans out of their country. They were an occupied country by the Roman legions. So that's what they were looking for. But Paul is going to tell them how Jesus fit perfectly what the Old Testament prophets said he would be. This is a long message. It goes on for 12 hours, Paul preaching. And they're going to hear from Genesis all the way to the book of Malachi. How the Messiah would come and what he would be and do. So, verse 18, "Who, when they examined me, wanted to let me go, the Romans did, but because there was no cause for putting me to death, I wasn't guilty of anything that should receive capital punishment." Verse 19, "But when the Jews spoke against it," he's talking to a group of Jews, your buddies in Jerusalem, "I was compelled to appeal to Caesar, not that I had anything in which to accuse my nation." So he wants them to understand that he wasn't there because he was saying something against the Jews. He wasn't there because he was a criminal against the Romans, but he'd been trapped by the Jews, so his only defense left for him was to appeal to the Caesar. That was a right of any Roman citizen. Paul was a Roman citizen, so he could claim the right of having Caesar himself hear his case. That's why he's in Rome. Now, a bunch of other guys that I've read suggest that very few people actually sat in a courtroom where Caesar himself was the judge, but he had magistrates there. They would hear the cases, then they'd come to Caesar, and he would make a determination, and that fulfilled the letter of the law. So that's why Paul is in Rome. He's going to be, his appeal is going to be heard by Caesar. Verse 20, "And for this reason, therefore, I've called for you, you Jews that have come down from the suburban areas, to see you and speak with you, because for the hope of Israel." That's a loaded phrase for Jews. That is a title for the Messiah. He's the hope of Israel because he's the hope for every person, the expectation of coming good. When he comes and rules the earth, there will not be political divisions. There will not be wars. There will not be sickness. Wow. And so that's why he's the hope of not just Israel, but the whole earth. So because of, for the hope of Israel, I'm bound with this chain. That's the reason they got arrested, because I was talking about the Messiah that had already come. They didn't believe that Jesus was him, but he in fact had come. Now, we know that some of these guards who were chained to him every 6 hours, this changing out, got saved in the process. Paul spoke to them, and they listened, and he prayed with them. We know that from books like a letter that was written by the Apostle Paul to the church at Philippi. That's northern Greece, Macedonia. And the church there received this letter in the first century. This is Philippians chapter 1, verse 12. Paul says, "I want you to know, dear friends, that everything that has happened to me here has helped to spread the good news. It's good news that Jesus came and died for your sin and mine. That because of what he did, all we must do is ask him to take our lives, forgive our sins, and we're ready for eternity."
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0: 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I'm Donna Rush with SoCal's Morning Rush. I was reading a devotional this morning. I thought, man, I'm going to pass this one along today because, I don't know, do you ever have those mornings where you wake up and sometimes you're just hopping out of bed? Ah, this is the day the Lord hath made. I'm ready. I'm ready to be used by you, Lord. Thank you. Love you. Thank you for this another day, right? And then the next day you're like waking up and like, oh, Lord, please help me get out of this bed. Come on now. We all have both of those, I am sure. Especially this early in the morning, right? If you're up right now, like I am. Well, this was a great devotional that I am just going to pass along. And the question is, am I disappointing God by my tiredness? Well, no. And here's why. God made you a flesh and blood human being. He lived in a human body, so he understands what it means to be tired, right? When you are exhausted, God cares for you like a tender parent who carries a sleeping child to bed. Your weariness can make you more aware of God's faithfulness. Take the rest you need and trust him to work through your weakness. And then John 4:6 is quoted here. Jacob's well was there, and Jesus, tired from the long walk, sat wearily beside the well about noontime. There you go. See? It was noontime. Jesus was already pretty weary. He'd been walking a long time. So maybe you're feeling like that now and then. And just remember, God is with you. He will carry us through. And we need to take the time to rest when we need it. Amen? I may take a nap this afternoon. I've got permission. You've got permission. All right, up next, it's a new beginning with Pastor Greg Laurie.
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0: I don't know about you, but I'm ready to hear more of God's word just to get my morning moving. Let's do that right now on A New Beginning with Pastor Greg Laurie. 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
4: There's power in the word of God. And sometimes you'll share it and a person will say, I don't believe that, I don't accept that. Share it anyway.
5: The Word of God is alive and powerful and sharper than any two-edged sword. Pastor Greg Laurie urges us to use it.
4: I found that sometimes scriptures are like time bombs that detonate later. They act like they don't care, but then 3 o'clock in the morning they wake up and that verse is in their head because God's Word will not return void.

God wanted to share his message of love. Surprisingly, he chose to use people to reach people. Flawed, fallible, foible-filled people. But the power of the message is not in us messengers. It's built into the message. And the boldness and direction we need is built into us by the Spirit who lives within us. Pastor Greg Laurie discusses that today on A New Beginning, as he continues a message from his brand new series in Acts, a series called The Upside Down Lie.

0: turn to Acts chapter 2. And the title of my message before us now is The Secret to Sharing the Gospel Effectively. Let's read Acts 2, verses 2 to 7. I'm reading, by the way, from the New Living Translation. On the day of Pentecost, all the believers are meeting together in one place. Suddenly, there was a sound from heaven like the roaring of a mighty windstorm. It had filled the house where they were sitting, and then what looked like flames or tongues of fire appeared and settled on each of them. And everyone present was filled with the Holy Spirit, and they began speaking in other languages as the Spirit gave them this ability. At that time, there were devout Jews from every nation living in Jerusalem, and when they heard the loud voice, everyone came running. And they were bewildered to hear their own language being spoken by the believers, and they were completely amazed and said, "How can this be?" We'll stop there. So God is getting ready now to change the world with 120 people. What can we learn from them? They were unified. They were unified. They were together. Verse 2, on the day of Pentecost, all the believers were meeting together in one place. These believers had no earthly power. They had no armies. They had no money. They had no status. They had no political power, but they had Jesus, and Jesus had them, and they were together. So let's look now at what Peter says. Acts chapter 2, verse 36. He gets up and says these words to the people gathered. "Everyone in Israel know for certain the Lord God has made this Jesus, whom you crucified, to be both Lord and Messiah." Peter's words pierced their hearts. And they said to him and the other apostles, "Brothers, what should we do?" Peter replied, "Every one of you should repent of your sins and turn to God and be baptized in the name of Jesus Christ for the forgiveness of your sins, and you will receive the gift of the Holy Spirit. This promise is to you, to your children, those who are far away, and to all who have called on the Lord our God." Then Peter continued preaching for a long time, strongly urging all the listeners, "Save yourselves from this crooked generation." Those who believed what Peter said were baptized and added to the church that day, about 3,000 in all. Wow, stop there. Why did Peter have such an amazing response to his message? Point number one is he knew his audience or his congregation. He knew that some of the people he was speaking to literally played a role in the crucifixion of Jesus. Can you imagine if maybe one of those Roman guards was there that pounded the spikes into the hands of Jesus? The religious leaders were there for sure, listening in, very critical. And he points maybe a finger, "You crucified him." Not speaking figuratively, he's saying, "You, I know you, I remember you, I was there, I saw you. You crucified him." So it's very specific. He also quotes a lot of scripture. He quotes huge portions of the Old Testament, apparently from memory. So the fisherman had been busy. He had been reading and memorizing the Bible. It's not like he pulled out the scroll of Joel here. That's a big giant scroll. They didn't have Bibles like we have now. Well, I have to open this. Someone help me open Joel. No, he just, from his heart, quoted scripture. See, that was his audience. They were people that knew scripture. There were Jewish people in Jerusalem for Pentecost, and he spoke to them in a way they would understand. So when you're sharing your faith, get to know the person you're speaking to. The other day, a friend of mine named Larry, who has recently committed his life to the Lord and is filled with passion, he texted me and said, "I have a friend that I think is really close to coming to the Lord. Will you meet with him?" I said, "Sure." So we got together for coffee, and Larry starts sharing his testimony. And it was like a textbook case on how to share your own story. Perfect. Just talked about what Christ had done in his life, how the Lord had changed his life. So his friend was there, and I started asking his friend some questions. And this friend said some things, obviously, I wouldn't agree with. I just listen, ask more questions, listen some more. And then I started bringing the message of the gospel, and Larry sort of set it up. It was like we're playing volleyball. Larry got the ball there, and I spiked it, right? Easiest thing I've ever done. It wasn't even hard. Well, the guy actually says to me, "Could you like give me some points on how I can become a Christian?" "Yes, I can." So we prayed right there, and he accepted Christ. So But here's the reason. It's taking time to listen. When I talk to people, I don't pull a pulpit out and stand behind a pulpit. Just sit and talk to them. Get to know them. You know, care about them. Listen, people don't care how much you know until they know how much you care. Take time with people. Peter did that. And then he gave them the gospel. I think his message was effective because it was scriptural. He quoted the scripture, and this is something to remember. Even though people don't believe in the Bible, don't let that stop you from quoting it anyway. There's power in the Word of God. It has built-in power. Isaiah 55:10, God says, as the rain comes down from heaven and the snow comes down, so shall my word be that goes forth from my mouth. It will not return to me void. It will accomplish what I please. It will prosper in the thing in which I send it. The word has power. And sometimes you'll share it and a person will say, I don't believe that. I don't accept that. Share it anyway. I found that sometimes scriptures are like time bombs that detonate later. They act like they don't care, but then 3 o'clock in the morning, they wake up and that verse is in their head, because God's word will not return void. It will prosper in the place you send it. So learn the word of God, memorize the word of God, quote the word of God.
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0: You know, I've heard people describe a trip to Israel as seeing the Bible actually come to life. 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It's not just a travel experience, it actually energizes and enhances your study of the Bible. 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And we're going to be taking a tour of Israel April 6 to 15, 2027. 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
0: Here's another point. The message of Peter was effective because it was Christ-centered. It was Christ-centered. Acts 2:22, he says, Jesus of Nazareth. Acts 2:32, this man, speaking of Jesus, Acts 2:36, God made this Jesus whom you crucified, both Lord and Christ. And then he spoke of the crucifixion of Jesus Christ. And no matter what you're talking about, you got to bring it back to the cross. Listen to this. Sometimes in our attempts to cross over, we don't bring the cross over. Paul says, I don't want to know anything else among you except Jesus Christ and him crucified. I was doing an interview the other day about our crusade, and I was asked the question, what are you going to speak on this year? I said, pretty much the same thing I've been speaking on for 30 years, okay? I'll be honest with you. I mean, I'll have a theme, I'll have some opening remarks, but ultimately, you know where I'm headed. And I say that without apology. I'm going to talk about the life, death, and resurrection of Jesus Christ, because that's where the power is. That's the power. There is distinct power in the simple message of the life, death, and resurrection of Jesus. That's why Paul says the gospel is the power of God unto salvation. Here's another point. Peter's message was effective because he called sin, sin, and told them to repent. And let me define what sin is. Sin is crossing a line. Sin is falling short of a standard that God has set for humanity, which is perfection. We've all sinned, so we have to understand the bad news before we can fully appreciate the good news. We have to call sin, sin. Sometimes we're afraid to say it, and then we need to tell them to repent. Sometimes preachers are afraid to use the word repent. We can't omit it from our verbiage. It's in the Bible, and it's necessary to come to Christ. Look at what Peter says, verse 38. He said, repent. Let every one of you be baptized in the name of Jesus Christ. I think we've backed away from this in many ways. I read a new survey. It reveals a shocking statistic about young Christians. The survey says, quote, more than 60% of born-again Christians between the ages of 18 and 39 believe that Jesus, Buddha, and Muhammad are all equal in regards to a path to salvation. Okay, here's what that tells me. It tells me that more than 60% of born-again Christians have not really read their Bibles. Or more than 60% of those who think they're born-again Christians believe this. But if you're a born-again Christian, you cannot believe that Buddha and Muhammad are equal to Jesus in getting you to heaven. You cannot believe that. And think about it logically. If that was true, that all roads would get you to heaven, why would God send his son to suffer and die on a cross? But he did, because there was no other way to satisfy his righteous demands. You see, Jesus was not just a good man. He wasn't a guru. He wasn't a prophet. He was the God-man. He was God becoming a man and walking among us. God had a face. God had skin on. God sent his son to die in our place so we could be forgiven of our sins. And Jesus said it so clearly, John 14:6. You know it, say it with me. I am the way, the truth, and the life, and no man comes to the Father but by me. Now listen to this. This message was effective because Peter went for a decision. One of the reasons we don't evangelize is because of a fear of failure. But maybe another reason we don't evangelize is because we have a fear of success. Like, well, what do I do now? I remember I was in Alaska years ago with Franklin Graham. He's a great fisherman and outdoorsman. I'm not. I'm from California. And, you know, he goes out and hunts, and we were out fishing for salmon. I'd never done that before. So I got a salmon. I was very excited. Go look at the salmon. I said, will you clean it for me? He's like, no. Clean it yourself. Okay, where's the soap and water? No. No, you're going to gut it. You're going to clean it. Ew, no. You want to eat the salmon? Yes. I'll show you how to do it. And that's what he did. See, it's like, you know, you love the idea of doing it, but oh, wow, I caught one. Now what do I do? Okay. I'm not suggesting we gut new believers. I'm just, this analogy, I've never used it this way, and it broke down very quickly, didn't it? But I think you get the idea, right? Like, what do I do now? Oh, I caught it. Now what do I do? Now, you have a new believer in your life. I think it's really exciting when a new believer says, I don't know what that means. Can you explain it? You're like, yeah, I can. And as you explain it, it re-excites you. Because sometimes we take these things for granted, don't we? Well, let me tell you about this. And as you're telling them what the Bible teaches about a given subject, it suddenly is re-energizing you. It's exciting you. It's reviving you. That's why we need to do it. That's part of the Great Commission, evangelizing and discipling. My last point, the Holy Spirit will do his part. Just make sure you do yours. The Holy Spirit will do his part. Just make sure you do yours. It's not your job to convert people. It's not my job. I've never converted anyone, and I never will. The work of conversion is done by the Lord. We read in Jesus said in John 6:44, no man comes unless the Father draws him. My job is not conversion. My job is proclamation. My job is to share the truth and ask the Holy Spirit to do his work in the person's life. Well, obviously, the work was done in their life. Look at verse 37. They were cut to the heart. The word cut means to stab. It speaks of something sudden and unexpected. That is the conviction of the Holy Spirit. So let me review what we've said. Number one, know your listener. Number two, adapt to this situation. Thirdly, quote scripture. Then call sin, sin, and tell them to repent. Ask them if they want to accept Christ. And then conversion is God's work. you do the proclamation. Here's an acronym I shared with you before.

is to start the conversation. You walk over it, telling them what Christ has done for you. And then finally, T, tell them about Jesus. We put these principles in practice. We'll see people come to Christ. Maybe there's somebody here that has joined us and you don't have Christ living in your life. You don't know if your sin is forgiven. So, as I said to that guy yesterday, do you want your sin forgiven? Do you want to know that when you die, you will go to heaven? Do you want to fill that hole in your heart? Do you want your sin forgiven and your guilt removed? Let's all bow our heads. Father, thank you for your word to us. Thank you for the truth of it. And I pray for any that have joined us, wherever they are. If they don't know you yet, if Jesus Christ is not living in their heart, our prayer is that your Holy Spirit will work on them now. Show them their need for you and draw them to yourself, we pray.

0: 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And if you'd like to make a change in your relationship with the Lord, Pastor Greg will come back in just a moment to help you do that before we wrap up today here on A New Beginning. 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You know, Pastor Greg, when we start reading social media, we can get swept away with it. One thing leads to another, yes. And that leads to another. And before we know it, an hour has passed by.
1: Yeah.
0: They call that doom scrolling.
1: Mm-hmm.
0: Very appropriate. I've had the same thing happen with the Bible, though. Mm. You know, you start reading and you get involved in it, especially, you know, one of the Old Testament stories, like one of my favorites is Joseph.
1: Yes.
0: And all the twists and turns in that story. You just get swept up in it. What do you think the term would be, you know, the opposite of doom scrolling when you get swept up in God's word?
1: Wow. What would that be? That's a great question. Maybe we would call going through scripture in the same way as hope scrolling. I mean, think about how you feel after you've doom scrolled. You feel like, what a waste of time. What did I learn? Nothing. Maybe you even got drugged down a little bit. But how do you feel after you read the word of God? You feel helped. You feel hopeful. You feel encouraged and you have your eyes on things above. This is the thing. Every day, every Christian should open up the Bible and read it. This is an essential to spiritual growth. You never get beyond it. You never outgrow it. And God will make his word fresh and new to you each and every day. As the psalmist said, your mercies are new every morning, but you got to open it. Nothing's going to happen if you don't open your Bible. Well, this is one of the things that I talk about in my new book, What Every Growing Christian Needs to Know. I also have chapters on the importance of prayer, how to pray effectively, why being in church is so vital for your spiritual growth, how to share your faith effectively, and much more. But we want to send you this book that will encourage you to continue on in your spiritual growth, because the moment you're not progressing, you can begin to regress. Someone said once, quote, the Christian life is like a grease pole. You're either climbing or slipping, end quote. So you want to constantly be learning and developing and flourishing as a follower of Jesus Christ. And I think this new book is going to help you do it. Again, it's called What Every Growing Christian Needs to Know. 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

0: 821-3300, or just go online to harvest.org. Well, Pastor Greg, getting back to the way you closed your message, you spoke of how someone can accept God's offer of eternal life.
1: That's right.
0: Could you help the person who wants to do that right now?
1: Yes, I'd be delighted to. This can be the moment where you change your eternal address, literally, from hell to heaven. I'll pray a simple prayer, and I would just ask you to pray this prayer out loud if you like. After me, just pray these words. Lord Jesus, I know that I'm a sinner, but I know that you're the Savior who died on the cross for me and rose again from the dead. Jesus, I choose to follow you from this moment forward. In your name I pray. Amen. I know. It's such a simple, short prayer, but you just called on the name of the Lord. And you know what? He heard that prayer. And if you meant that prayer in your heart, he answered that prayer. Now let me help you to get started on the right foot in your new life in Jesus Christ. 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I want to send you what we call a New Believers Pack that includes the New Believers Bible and a whole lot more. And let me be the first to say to you, congratulations and welcome to the family of God.
0: 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Well, next time, Pastor Greg explains how the church is home base for getting believers excited and equipped to share the love of God with other people. 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
2: 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I'm Donna Rush with SoCal's Morning Rush. You're welcome to join Pastor Greg Laurie this Sunday, Harvest Church in Riverside or Harvest Orange County. He's bringing a message from the book of Luke, which is the gospel for everyone. Those services start at 8 a.m., 10 a.m., and at 12 noon for all the information on Harvest and what's going on there. And there's a lot. Just go to harvest.org. Well, I've got a story to share with you about sharing the gospel, and it's the Iranian Christians, our Christian brothers and sisters in Iran. They are saying that this is just a turning point with all of the war and all that that's going on. A turning point in a time of opportunity to share the gospel. The leader of the Voice of the Martyrs USA says that, you know, he's been talking, keeping in touch with the Christians there in Iran. And he says none of them have been asking to get out, to be relocated to Europe or to the United States amid all of this conflict. Instead, he says, they're saying this is a turning point. This is a spiritual turning point for Iran. And they want to, they're saying, we want to be here. We want to see the fruit of that and see the harvest of that. Isn't that amazing? See, Iranian authorities, they say they're too busy with the war to be monitoring all the house churches and things. And people are starting to ask, you know, what happens after I die? All these doors to open and share the hope of the gospel are opening, and they're having the opportunity to share the hope of Christ with other Iranians. So, man, just continue to pray for them. That's what the Voice of the Martyrs asked. Pray that there will be opportunities to be a witness as the war goes on, that they have conversations, interactions with people around them. Pray they'll have opportunities to faithfully share the gospel and to be ambassadors of Christ. Whew, that is some testimony right there to KKLA family, isn't it? All right, up next, it's Through the Bible with Dr. J. Vernon McGee.
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6: This is Ed Morrissey of HotAir.com for Town Hall. How can you spot a racist? It's easy to do, especially in the protection racket media. Just look for those who bring race into arguments as non sequiturs in order to demagogue people whose opinions fall outside the elite's comfort zone. Thus we come to Howard Bryant and The Guardian. Reporters asked Indiana Fever star Sophie Cunningham to take a position on male intrusion on women's sports. Cunningham opposed it as the common sense position. In response, Bryant offered a bizarre rant in which he claimed Cunningham was anti-black as well as anti-transgender. This follows an equally bizarre essay from USA Today columnist Nancy Armour, which argued that Fever star Caitlin Clark should absorb more fouls without redress because Emmett Till got lynched in the 1950s. Rather than address the real issue, sports writers pulled a race card on both women. Sports media has become a new haven for craven and woke demagoguery. Don't trust them. I'm Ed Morrissey.
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2: I hope your morning is off to a great start. I'm Donna Rush with SoCal's Morning Rush. Let's just continue in God's Word together with Dr. J. Vernon McGee. This program is sponsored by Through the Bible Incorporated.

0: The best way to test a Christian is by their pocketbook. How do they handle their money? How do they handle God's money? Welcome to Through the Bible. That's just a bit of wisdom Dr. J. Vernon McGee shares in our study of Matthew chapter 15 today. Now, before we plunge in, as Dr. McGee will say at the start of our study, Greg and I want to share a bit about some great partners that we've got helping us fling the seed by radio in Honduras and Guatemala.
1: Yes, Steve, and we're excited. Usually every month we like to have a conversation about that month's newsletter article. We have a newsletter. We really encourage you to get it. It is a really, really rich piece. It's beautifully produced, usually has a beautiful cover with a quote from Dr. McGee.
0: Yep.
1: I know you and I both, we're digital guys, but we get the physical.
0: Yeah.
1: Copy.
0: I like reading the Bible physically, and I like reading the newsletter physically, and both of them
1: yes.
0: to reside together. Basically, the newsletter fits nicely into the inside cover of my Bible.
1: Exactly. And it has teaching content from Dr. McGee. Usually, I have a short letter. We have lots of responses, and one of my favorite parts is our global team, which is growing. Usually, our writing, I think the last month you wrote an article,
0: yeah.
1: and I enjoyed reading that. You're very good writer.
0: Well, thank you.
1: Well done, Steve.
0: Yes.
1: And our other team members are writing about their travels around the world. And so if you don't have our newsletter, just call 1-800-65-BIBLE. You could send a request through the app. You can email us, BibleBus@TTB.org. All we need is your address. We will never send you a fundraising appeal because we
0: yeah.
1: don't do that. We will just send you resources.
0: Yeah. Now, James Rosa, who's our ministry director for Asia and Latin America,
1: yes.
0: wrote the latest article, and he titles it, I don't know if this is the ultimate title, but A Legacy of Faithful Broadcasting.
1: Yeah, I love it.
0: And I think that was so appropriate because although we have been in foreign languages since 1973
1: that's right.
0: with Spanish,
1: that's
0: when we first went into that whole world. Our ministry partners, particularly in South America, were there before then.
1: Yeah, believe it
0: or not. I
1: mean,
0: you're talking
1: yeah.
0: about 1960
1: yeah.
0: is when one ministry in the Honduras started.
1: Yes.
0: It's
1: and
0: just
1: yet,
0: encouraging.
1: As soon as A Través de la Biblia, which is the Spanish version of Through the Bible, came along in 10 years later, they started airing it from the beginning. And so we're now talking about over half a century we've been airing the Spanish in Honduras.
0: Yeah.
1: You talk about a legacy. That's pretty cool.
0: Yeah. And this is also another part of the world, Guatemala and Honduras, where radio potentially makes sense.
1: Yes.
0: You know, in a lot
1: yeah.
0: of places,
1: yeah.
0: it doesn't make as much sense as it used to just because people have internet access and smartphones and all of that. And that's still available. But radio does provide, particularly in these hard to reach areas, an opportunity to minister to people in depth with a program systematically studying the Word of God over 5 years. And we get great response.
1: We do. One of my favorite stories that he told wasn't a specific story, but it was a picture of what's happening at this particular station in Honduras.
0: Yeah.
1: He said it's so much a part of the community that people just walk in off the street and say, hey, you know, our daughter's doing really well. Thanks for praying for her. So the local station literally becomes like a community center.
0: Yeah.
1: And it's, of course, it's centered around Christ and centered around the Word of
0: yeah.
1: God.
0: Yeah. And that was the same thing that I witnessed firsthand in Mexico.
1: Yeah. Yeah.
0: Same opportunities where they were doing that by translation. I think it was into the Tzotzil language.
1: Yes.
0: From Spanish, doing it live on the air, and the community that was around there, that radio station played a vital part in not just people hearing the program, but in really bringing that community together with a Christian message. And Through the Bible was a part of that.
1: And James also talks about the multi-generational impact of
0: yeah.
1: Through the Bible. You have grandparents, and then they had their kids listen, and now their kids are parents, and their grandkids are listening, and even great-grandchildren are listening.
0: Yeah.
1: And Steve, there's so much more in this article. I really hope everybody listening will get the newsletter. But right now, it's time for our study.
0: We do. Let me pray for us, Greg, as we begin. Heavenly Father, we are thankful for your faithfulness to us in allowing us from back in 1973 to go into Spanish and the part that it's played in reaching people for Christ in South America, in Guatemala, and in Honduras. I pray that it would continue to go out, Lord, that you would continue to bless the people with the teaching of your word. In Jesus' name, amen. Here's our study of Matthew 15 on Through the Bible with Dr. J. Vernon McGee.
2: Now we continue in this section of Matthew where we have a movement, and the movement is of the king. He is beginning now to move toward the cross. We've already seen his rejection and conflict, And actually, this chapter here advances the ministry of Jesus to the very breaking point with the religious rulers. He has an altercation here with them, and you find him denouncing scribes and Pharisees. He rebukes his disciples. He heals the daughter of the Syrophoenician woman and the multitudes and feeds the 4,000. There's a lot of action in this chapter, as you can see. So let's plunge right into it. And first, we have the Lord Jesus denouncing the scribes and Pharisees. Then came to Jesus scribes and Pharisees, which were of Jerusalem, saying, "Why do thy disciples transgress the tradition of the elders, for they wash not their hands when they eat bread?" We have here the scribes and Pharisees have come out from Jerusalem, and you'll recall that back in the last chapter, he was way out in a desert place where the crowd couldn't even get to a hamburger stand, and they had nothing to eat, and he fed them. So these religious rulers come all the way out, and you would say, well, my, this is a very wonderful thing that they've come all the way out. Well, frankly, they haven't come all the way out to applaud him or to accept his teaching. They've come out to criticize, and immediately we recognize it was not a friendly visit. They did not, you see, accuse him really of breaking the scriptures, but the tradition which they considered to be on a par with the scriptures. And they want to know why that they didn't wash their hands. Well, that's a very interesting thing, because a great many people feel like if you go through some sort of an outward ceremony and clean up the outside some way, that that is all that's necessary. And they're wondering why now that they have not washed their hands. It was ceremonial cleansing, actually, and was not really what we would consider physical or sanitary reason. But he answered and said unto them, "Why do ye also transgress the commandment of God by your tradition?" These men now accuses of breaking the commandment of God with their tradition. Their tradition, you see, permitted a man to disobey the law. That's an amazing thing, and they had a very clever way of doing it. Verse 4, "For God commanded, saying, honor thy father and mother, and he that curseth father, mother, let him die the death. But ye say, whosoever shall say to his father, his mother, it's a gift, by whatsoever thou mightest be profited by it, and honor not his father or his mother, he shall be free. Thus have ye made the commandment of God of none effect by your tradition." Now he says you honor your father and mother by supporting them. And the way that they got around it in that day was to dedicate it to the temple. They would contribute as a gift to God, and that would relieve them of the responsibility of supporting their parents. Now, this gives a very pious way out for a man to break the Mosaic law. And very frankly, I still believe that the best way to test a Christian is by his pocketbook. That is the barometer of the Christian even today. That's the real test. How does he handle his money? How does he handle God's money? I actually believe that God would have you put your very close personal responsibilities first. I'm of the opinion that God wants you to pay your honest debts before you give to him. I think that he wants you to support your family before you give to him. Now, I had a man, he had a wild idea. He would come on payday, he'd want to give half his income, and his family went hungry. When we found that out, we had quite a little talk with him, and my, he was offended at first. But finally, he saw the light in the sense that he saw that he'd neglected his own family. And that's a tragic thing to do. It's amazing how people try in many ways to escape a responsibility in a very pious way. Notice here what he says in verse 7, "Ye hypocrites," and this is the most frightful word in the scripture. Nothing quite corresponds to it, but it doesn't have quite the connotation at that time that it does now. It's a scorching word today. And it actually was a word used for an actor in a play. It means that one would receive a cue and then answer back. That's what it means, to answer back. In other words, the Lord Jesus accused them of playing at religion. And he quotes now Isaiah, "Ye hypocrites, well did Isaiah prophesy of you, saying, the people draweth nigh unto me with their mouth, and honoreth me with their lips, but their heart is far from me." That is the important thing. They were very eager to have you go through a ceremony of washing your hands. But the important thing was the condition of the heart. Here they were doing something, breaking really the Mosaic law in a very pious way. My, how we can rationalize today. And we do the same thing. How many parents say to their children, "You wash your hands before you come to the table," but they pay no attention to what they're seeing on television. And it's this thing that is the damaging thing to the heart. Oh, of course they should wash their hands, but that's not final, by the way. It's what's on the inside that is the important thing. Now we find him here, verse 10, "And he called the multitude and said unto them, Hear and understand." Now he enlarges upon this. "Not that which goeth into the mouth defileth a man, but that which cometh out of the mouth, this defileth a man. Then came his disciples and said unto him, Knowest thou that the Pharisees were offended after they heard this saying?" My, they were amazed that he would offend the Pharisees. This actually is the real break between them. Up to this point, there's been a conflict, but now we've come to the breaking point. And here it is. Listen to him. "But he answered and said, Every plant," and you could almost say the word would mean system, "every system which my heavenly Father hath not planted shall be rooted up." Every system. It's not, I think, too broad to interpret Jesus as saying, "Every religious system which my heavenly Father hath not planted shall be rooted up." Now we read on in verse 14. "Let them alone. They be blind leaders of the blind, and if the blind lead the blind, both shall fall into the ditch." And I think this is a humorous statement that he made at this point. It's certainly biting sarcasm. If a blind man leads a blind man, they both will fall into a ditch. And the Pharisees were blind leaders. "Then answered Peter and said unto him, Declare unto us this parable. And Jesus said, Are ye also yet without understanding?" Now he's been speaking to them in parables, and they don't seem to have gotten the point yet. And Jesus said, "Are ye yet without understanding? Do not ye yet understand that whatsoever entereth in at the mouth goeth into the belly and is cast out into the draught? But those things which proceed out of the mouth come forth from the heart, and they defile a man." Now here is a great principle. It's not what goes in the mouth, it's what comes out of the mouth. And by the way, what's in the well of the heart is going to come up in the bucket of the mouth sooner or later. Because listen to him. "For out of the heart proceed evil thoughts, murders, adulteries, fornications, thefts, false witness, blasphemies. These are the things which defile a man, but to eat with unwashed hands defileth not a man." We are seeing that working out in our contemporary culture today. We've come to a period of what's known as new morality. We've reached the day that Isaiah talked about. He said the day's coming when they'll call evil good and good evil. And they're doing that today. You and I are a square if we believe the Bible, and this sort of thing is entirely wrong. And we're entirely wrong. But if you engage in these things, What do we have in this day of freedom? Now that the lid has been taken off and man today can express what's in his heart, what comes out? New morality? No, same old thing. Evil thoughts, murders, adulteries. We hear a great deal about sex today. That's what you expect. Fornications, thefts, false witness, blasphemies. Great day of freedom. But my friend, if you don't put the lid on the bucket, you've opened really a Pandora's box, and we're in trouble. Man has to be controlled. Man's the most vicious animal on this earth, and we put other animals in cages. And yet we're talking today, man must be free to do his thing. Well, here's what he'll do. It's not new morality at all. And our Lord said this sort of thing was evil, and these things defile the man. About us today, all of this emphasis upon sex in our schools, now in our churches, everywhere, on television, radio today, it stares at you from the billboards and the front page of magazines and the headlines on papers. My friend, these things defile you. Don't tell me that you are immune to this type of thing. No one's immune to it. And these are the things that are defiling young people, and yet it's all being done in the high, lofty-sounding terminology of freedom of speech, and that today we must express ourselves. And this is the way we're doing it. The thing that's in the heart is now coming out. This is a tremendous statement. Now, verse 21, then Jesus went thence and departed into the coasts of Tyre and Sidon. Now he's left the land for the first time, and that's interesting. He has come as king. You remember he sent his own, go to the cities of this nation. Go not beyond the boundaries of the nation Israel. He sent them out, and he was rejected. There was the conflict, and now there's the open break. The breaking point has come. What happens? He steps over the boundary himself for the first time to put out another great principle, and that is he'll receive Gentiles. His invitation is a sincere one. Ho, everyone that thirsteth, come to the waters now. Wait, that's in the Old Testament. But he said, come unto me, all ye that labor and heavy laden, I'll rest you. Now notice the incident that took place. Behold, a woman of Canaan, she was a Canaanite, came out of the same coast and cried unto him, saying, have mercy on me, O Lord, thou son of David. Now, she had no claim on him as son of David. My daughter is grievously vexed with a demon. But he answered her not a word. Why? Well, she has no claim on him. He answered her not a word, and his disciples came and besought him, saying, send her away, for she crieth after us. She was causing a disturbance, probably a little embarrassment. And he answered and said, I am not sent, but unto the lost sheep of the house of Israel. Now you mark that down. That is the primary issue that had to be settled, and he died with this superscription written over him, the King of the Jews. Now listen to her. Then came she and worshipped him, saying, Lord, help me. Before son of David, he said, I'm just sent to the lost sheep, the house of Israel. She had no claim upon him as son of David. Now she comes and worships him, and she calls him Lord, and she asks for help, and she's going to get it. And he answered and said, it's not meet to take the children's bread, cast it to dogs. And that's a very strong statement. That rebuff would have driven many of us away. Well, we would have walked away and said, you can't talk to us like that. Well, listen, verse 27, she said, truth, Lord, yet the dogs eat of the crumbs which fall from their master's table. You remember the poor man that ate the crumbs that fell from a rich man's table, and the dogs licked his sores. Now, verse 28, then Jesus answered and said unto her, O woman, great is thy faith. Marveled really at the faith of this woman. Be it unto thee even as thou wilt. And a daughter was made whole from that very hour. So when he said, come unto me all ye that labor and a heavy laden, I'll help you. I'll lift the burden. That's what he's doing, even for a Canaanite. Her answer, I tell you, revealed a great faith. And on that, our Lord responded. Now, verse 29, Jesus departed from thence, came nigh unto the Sea of Galilee, and went up into a mountain, sat down there. And great multitudes came unto him, having with them those that were lame, blind, dumb, maimed, and many others, and cast them down at Jesus' feet, and he healed them. And again, my friend, I call your attention, multitudes were healed, not just a few little isolated cases that, after all, you can't really substantiate. But there were too many in that day. Nobody denied he performed the miracles, insomuch that the multitude wondered when they saw the dumb to speak, the maimed to be whole, the lame to walk, and the blind to see, and they glorified the God of Israel. Then Jesus called his disciples unto him and said, I have compassion on the multitude, because they continue with me now 3 days, and have nothing to eat, and I will not send them away fasting, lest they faint in the way. Now again his compassion on the multitude. And his disciples say unto him, whence should we have so much bread in the wilderness as to fill so great a multitude? Now don't miss this, because very frankly, when you read this incident here, you feel like that it's just a rerun of the feeding of the 5,000. It's just a repetition. And you wonder why Matthew included it here, because it doesn't seem to add any further advancement of the messianic claims of the Lord Jesus. However, we're in the section where the emphasis is not on Jesus pressing his messianic claims any longer, but the rejection of his claims. And this miracle shows how slowly the disciples were to learn. Now, they've already witnessed the feeding of the 5,000. And I don't think it took place but just a few days before this. But here they raise the same old objections of unbelief. Same thing that they say here. His disciples say unto him, whence should we have so much bread in the wilderness as to feed so great a multitude? And Jesus said unto them, how many loaves have ye? And they said, seven and a few little fishes. He commanded the multitude to sit down on the ground. He took the seven loaves and fishes and gave thanks. And you have here feeding the multitudes. Now, it reveals that his disciples hadn't really learned the lesson. And their reluctance to believe actually constitutes a form of rejection. You remember, unbelief is sin. Paul in Romans 14:23 said, whatsoever is not of faith is sin. And I think laying aside in every weight. What is every weight? Well, I think it's unbelief. And the sin of unbelief. You and I today just don't believe it. If you want me to make a confession, and I'm willing to make a confession, and it is just simply this, I wish I believed in more. He can be believed. I ought to believe him. But the problem is with me, and I'm of the opinion that the problem is with you also. He fed the multitude. Now we're told, verse 38, and they that did eat were 4,000 men, beside women and children. And again, it's 4,000 plus. And I'm sure that you'd have to put one woman with a man, one child with the man and the woman, the family, so that you would have here 4 multiplied by 3, and that would be 12,000 were fed at this time. He sent away the multitude and took ship and came into the coast of Magdala. And that place is on the Sea of Galilee today in ruins. Now, this chapter reveals that his disciples were just not keeping up. They were slow to believe and understand. And actually, this is hindering the Lord Jesus. It would seem at this point that since he's reached the breaking point with the religious rulers, that he's having a real problem with his disciples, and he's just marking time now until they catch up. Very frankly, today he's very patient with you and me also, that we might catch up. I'm afraid a great many of us need to catch up with him today. Oh, that we might believe him May God richly bless you, my beloved.
0: 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I'm Steve Schwetz, and I'll meet you back here next time as together we go through the Bible.

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1: Through the Bible was sponsored by Through the Bible Incorporated and was pre-recorded. I'm Donna Rush with SoCal's Morning Rush. It just still feels like full-on summer, doesn't it? And it actually is on the calendar. But for a lot of kiddos, man, they're buckling down. Parents, you know this if you've got school-age kids. Boy, you guys are getting ready to go back, right? I just found out. I ran into a friend yesterday who still has kids in the school district where my, you know, kids graduated from, where I live. They start back tomorrow. I'm like, what? What? Yes. And then the other school district starts back next week. So does LAUSD starts back next Tuesday. Yeah. So everybody, I guess, is buckling down, getting back to the books very soon here. How do you feel about that, moms and dads? Do you like it when the kids are in school? Are the kids ready? Are your kids ready to go back? Sometimes as a kid, I was kind of ready. Wanted to see all my friends more often. That good stuff. But as a parent, I enjoyed the time with the kids in the summer. I wasn't ready for them to go back. I didn't want to have to do homework with them. Yeah, the truth comes out. Yeah, all right. Well, let's take a look at our weather for this summery hot day. Today, we've got around 90s, really, today and tomorrow in LA and OC metro areas for highs. We'll finally get back down into some upper 80s by the end of the week, Thursday and Friday. In the valleys of the IE, not a lot of change. It's going to stay right around 99 to 100 degrees right through Friday. And at the beaches, we're looking at those 76 or 77 again today, right through at least Friday. So we'll see what happens for our weekend. Think a little more humidity is going to be coming in for our weekend. So just get prepared for that. All right, next, it's Grace to You with John MacArthur. You'll find out why Isaiah 53 is called the fourth gospel. That's next.
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1: Hey, it's just about 6:30 a.m. here on SoCal's Morning Rush. I'm Donna Rush. Glad you're here for John MacArthur and Grace to You. 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
11: The fundamental difference between Judaism and Christianity is this. Judaism is a religion that magnifies human effort and doesn't need a savior. Christianity is a religion that depreciates human effort and desperately needs a savior. That's the difference. Christians need a savior to save them from their personal transgressions, iniquities, and sins.
12: Welcome to Grace to You with John MacArthur here on 99.5 KKLA. What is mankind's greatest problem? If you ask 10 people that question, you'll likely get 10 different answers. But the Bible leaves no doubt as to what the great problem is. It's man's rebellion against God. It's sin and the divine judgment sin brings. And one of the clearest descriptions of what Christ did to save us from being judged for our sins was written 700 years before he did it. Today, John MacArthur looks at the problem of man's sin and the price the Lord paid to save us from our sins as John continues his study titled The Gospel According to God. So if you're able, turn to Isaiah chapter 53 as John begins today's lesson.
11: In the New Testament era, there were millions of slaves and there was an awful lot of abuse of slaves. The numbers are sometimes astronomical. Some say 15 million slaves, some say 60 million slaves. People would assume, people who are socially sensitive, that the New Testament probably should have taken on the issue of human trafficking, human slavery. But it fascinates me that the Apostle Paul, who writes 13 books of the 27 in the New Testament, the Apostle Paul never wrote about the social injustices of slavery. What he did do was write a massive treatment on how a sinner can be right with God and escape eternal hell and enter eternal heaven. And it's called the Book of Romans. Isaiah 53 is the Romans of the Old Testament. Romans is the greatest New Testament revelation answering that question. Everything else in the New Testament also is part of the answer to that question, of course. But Romans pulls it all together and focuses specifically on answering the question, and Isaiah 53 is the greatest Old Testament revelation on the same question. And both Isaiah and Paul, by the way, give the same answer. They both give the same answer. A sinner, here it is, can be right with God and escape eternal hell and enter eternal heaven because the servant of Jehovah became a substitute and suffered the judgment of God in the sinner's place. That's the message of Romans. And that's the message of Isaiah. God spent his wrath toward sinners on the servant substitute. Now, this is the heart of the section from 40 to 66. And I'm going to show you how interesting just this little aspect of it is. There are 27 chapters. Take my word for it. 40 to 66, that's 27 chapters. They're divided into three sections, 9, 9, and 9, in terms of subject. The first section ends with this statement, there is no peace to the wicked. The second 9 ends with this statement, there is no peace to the wicked. The third section ends, chapter 66, verse 24, with a similar judgment statement. Each of the three sections ends with a warning of judgment on the wicked. But all three sections promise salvation. They're very evangelistic. They promise salvation and they end with a warning if you reject it. All three feature blessing and peace to the righteous and no peace and judgment to the wicked. All three determine that righteousness and wickedness is fixed forever. Destiny is not to be altered. Section 1 talks about salvation from the Babylonian captivity. Section 2 talks about salvation from sin. And section 3, the last 9, salvation from the cursed earth. So the first has to do with the deliverance of Israel from Babylon. The middle one, as I said a lot earlier, has to do with the deliverance of sinners from sin. And the third one, the deliverance of the earth from the curse, the glorious coming kingdom of Messiah. So the middle one is the one we're in. The middle section that we're in runs from 49 to 57. And this middle one is the issue of forgiveness of sins. And it asks the question about salvation from sin. Not temporal deliverance from Babylon and not the eschatological kingdom to come in the future, but deliverance from sin. Now that poses a very important question. Don't miss this. Why does God need to save His people from their sins? This is huge. This is huge. And this was the issue with the Jews. They were not convinced that they needed, listen, a Savior. They thought they just needed a righteous king. They thought that by virtue of their Abrahamic descent, by virtue of the covenants and the promises and all of that, that they were in the place of blessing by virtue of their goodness and their religiosity, by virtue of their efforts at religious activities, ceremonies, rituals, attempts to obey the law of God. They had earned their favor with God, so they had it by race and they had it by merit. So this message about a Savior to deliver us from our sins so that we escape eternal hell and enter eternal heaven, this is a foreign language to them. It shouldn't have been. Go back to the first chapter of Isaiah. Isaiah is trying to communicate the message to them. Chapter 1, verse 4. Alas, sinful nation, people weighed down with iniquity, offspring of evildoers, just like your parents. Sons who act corruptly, they have abandoned the Lord, they have despised the Holy One of Israel, they have turned away from Him. Where will you be stricken again as you continue in your rebellion? Then this, the whole head is sick, and the whole heart is faint or weak. Like Jeremiah 17, the heart of man is deceitful above all things and desperately wicked. From the sole of the foot to the head, there is nothing sound in it, only bruises, welts, raw wounds, not pressed out or bandaged nor softened with oil. Your land is desolate, your cities are burned with fire, your fields, strangers are devouring them in your presence. He talks about desolation. Hear the word of the Lord, verse 10, you rulers of Sodom, give ear to the instruction of our God, you people of Gomorrah. What are your multiplied sacrifices to me, your phony religion, says the Lord? I've had enough of burnt offerings of rams and the fat of fed cattle. I take no pleasure in the blood of bulls, lambs, or goats. All your religion is hypocritical and useless. When you come to appear before me, who requires of you this trampling of my courts? Bring your worthless offerings no longer. Incense is an abomination to me. New moon and Sabbath, the calling of assemblies, which, by the way, God ordained. I cannot endure iniquity in the solemn assembly. I hate your new moon festivals, your appointed feasts. They've become a burden to me. I'm weary of bearing them. So when you spread out your hands in prayer, I'll hide my eyes from you. Even though you multiply prayers, I will not listen. Your hands are covered with blood. Wash yourselves. Make yourselves clean. Remove the evil of your deeds from my sight. Cease to do evil. Learn to do good. Seek justice. Reprove the ruthless. Defend the orphan. Plead for the widow. Come now. Let us reason together, says the Lord. Though your sins are as scarlet, they will be as white as snow. Though they are red like crimson, they will be like wool. They needed salvation. They desperately needed salvation and redemption. So when you come to the servant songs of Isaiah chapter 42, the promise is that he's going to bring salvation. Chapter 42 is, I wish I could read it all to you, but Thus says the Lord God, verse 5, who created the heavens and stretched them out, spread out the earth and its offspring, gives breath to the people on it and spirit to those who walk in it. I am the Lord. I've called you in righteousness. I'll hold you by the hand. I'll watch over you. I will appoint you as a covenant to the people, as a light to the nations. He's talking to the servant. He's talking to the Messiah. I'm going to make you the covenant to the people. I'm going to make you the light to the nations. I'm going to have you open blind eyes, bring prisoners out of the dungeon. Sing to the Lord, verse 10, a new song. Sing His praise from the end of the earth. The Lord is going to bring salvation to His people. Chapter 43, verse 1, thus says the Lord, your Creator, O Jacob, He who formed you, O Israel, don't fear, for I've redeemed you. I've called you by my name. You're mine. When you pass through the waters, I'll be with you, and through the rivers, they'll not overflow you. When you walk through the fire, you'll not be scorched. The flame won't burn you. I'm the Lord your God, the Holy One of Israel. What's the next line? Your what? Your Savior. I'm your Savior. I'm your Savior. Verse 11, I am I the Lord, and there is no Savior besides me. It is I who have declared and saved. Thus says the Lord, verse 14, your Redeemer, the Holy One of Israel. I'm going to be your Savior. I'm going to be your Redeemer. And that's why the section begins comfort in chapter 40. Comfort, comfort. My people, speak kindly to Jerusalem. Call out to her. Her warfare has ended. Her iniquity has been removed. She's already received double from the hand of the Lord for all of her evil. Salvation is coming. Did they need salvation? Yes. The diagnosis that's given in chapter 1 is reiterated in brief in chapter 6 when Isaiah has a vision of God and he says, I'm a man with unclean lips and I dwell amidst a people of unclean lips. Isaiah understood the need for salvation, the need for cleansing. So, the middle section, listen, chapter 49 to 57, the middle chapters are 52 and 53. And the middle verse of 53 is verse 5. He was pierced through for our transgressions. He was crushed for our iniquities. The chastening for our well-being fell on him, and by his scourging we are healed. Middle section, middle chapters, middle of the chapter, middle verse. Everything just focuses down on the substitutionary piercing of the servant of Jehovah for us. By what means will God save His people? By what means will He forgive their sins? By the substitutionary, vicarious death of His servant, His slave, the Messiah, the righteous King. And that one will fulfill this prophecy. That this text, dear friends, points to the Lord Jesus Christ is so clear as to be unmistakable. Now, let me give you a little history. Ancient Jews interpreted this prophecy as messianic originally, okay? In all the ancient Jewish literature, this chapter 53, this whole area, whole section, midsection of the final 27, it was all messianic. All of it was messianic, though they were not clear on how the Messiah would suffer. When they came to chapter 53, they wrote this. The rabbis wrote this, that He will be compassionate, that He will sympathetically feel our pain, and that's as far as they would go. They understood that He would be a sympathetic Messiah, that He would be a righteous King, put another way, who felt so sorry that such a noble people had suffered so greatly that He felt their pain. They saw no messianic substitutionary death, in spite of the fact that every day of their history, animals were dying, portraying substitutionary death. All they saw in their writing was sympathy. The idea of Messiah Himself dying? Not possible. Unacceptable. That's why Jesus went to the Old Testament to speak of His necessary suffering. And the apostles even preached that. They had no interest in that. Listen, here's the point. This is very important. They had no need of a Savior. They had no need of a sacrifice for sin. Nobody in a work system needs a Savior. They needed a sympathizer. They welcomed a sympathizer. They wanted a king who was sympathetic to their plight and thus would come out of sympathy and compassion and give them what they actually deserved. That was the view of ancient Judaism. That was the view of New Testament Judaism. That was the view of post-New Testament Judaism. That is the view of modern Judaism. Judaism would never define itself in the terms of Isaiah 1, sick from head to toe. They don't need a savior. You see, if you don't understand the doctrine of depravity, and you don't understand that you are unable to save yourself by anything you do, then you don't need a savior to save you. You achieve salvation. And any system that has any achievement that saves has no place for a vicarious substitutionary atonement. So whenever you talk to a Jew, the question to ask them is, do you need a savior? Do you need a savior? Christianity offers you a savior. Do you need a substitute?

0: Christianity is this. Judaism is a religion that magnifies human effort and doesn't need a savior. Christianity is a religion that depreciates human effort and desperately needs a savior. That's the difference. Jews don't need a substitute to bear the penalty for their sins. God will accept them based on Abraham and based on their goodness and their privileges and their promises. That's the difference. Don't for a minute think that there's not a massive gulf fixed between those two. Jews don't need a savior to save them from their sins personally. They just need a deliverer to rescue them from their enemies and their difficulties. Christians need a savior to save them from their personal transgressions, iniquities, and sins. So the question to ask any Jew is, do you personally need a Savior to take your place and die under the judgment of God for your sins? Do you need a Savior? That's the question. And that is the moral problem of all human existence. My servant, verse 11 of 53, my servant will justify the many. He'll make them right with God. How? He will bear what? Their iniquities. In the atonement, the servant of Jehovah justifies many. He's promised in the Old Testament to come from the nation of Israel, descend from Abraham, to come down through the family of David. The Old Testament says he'll be born in Bethlehem. Isaiah said he'd be born of a virgin. But it's not until he arrives that we know who he is. They couldn't know who he is. But when he arrived, we know who he is. Because at his baptism, from heaven, the voice of the Father, "This is my beloved Son, in whom I am well pleased." What was God saying there? He was echoing Isaiah 42:1. "Behold, my servant, whom I uphold, my chosen one in whom my soul delights. I have put my spirit upon him." That's what happened at the baptism. The spirit descended like a dove. The sufficient servant, by the very testimony of God and the arrival of the Holy Spirit, is none other than Jesus. He is the Lamb of God who takes away the sin of the world.
1: This is Grace to You, the Bible teaching ministry of John MacArthur. John's lesson today is from his series called The Gospel According to God. Well, friend, if you are familiar with our ministry, you might hear the title of this series, The Gospel According to God, and recognize that it is similar to titles of some of John's best-known teaching and writing. In fact, you may be wondering, why another series about the gospel? And why apply the word gospel to Isaiah 53, a text written centuries before the birth of Christ? Here's how John answered those questions.
2: Well, yeah, I wrote a book on the gospel according to Christ, the gospel according to Jesus, the gospel according to the apostles, the gospel according to Paul, and now the gospel according to God. And the point is that it's the same gospel. The gospel that Jesus proclaimed, that the apostles proclaimed, that Paul proclaimed, and that God proclaimed in Isaiah 53 is the same gospel. And why would it be important to draw that out of Isaiah 53? Because that's the Old Testament, and it makes the point that the gospel of the New Testament is the same gospel as the Old Testament. I think it's critical to go to the Old Testament before Jesus, before the apostles, and before Paul, and hear from God the same gospel that unfolds in the New Testament.
1: In fact, I've read all of your books from the gospel according to Jesus till now, the gospel according to God. And it's interesting to me that this book, which comes from the Old Testament, that passage, Isaiah 53, is the one out of all the stuff you've covered that gives, I think, the clearest, most succinct rationale or explanation of the atonement. Why the atonement?
2: Yeah, if we think about the atonement, most Christians would understand immediately if you said, "He was wounded for our transgressions. He was bruised for our iniquities. The chastisement for our peace has fallen on him, and by his stripes we are healed. And all we like sheep have gone astray, and the Lord has laid on him the iniquity of us all. Somebody

0: might be thinking that that's got to be in the New Testament. That's got, is that the Apostle Paul who said that? Because that explains the substitutionary death of the Lord Jesus. That explains the doctrine of our sins being imputed to him on the cross in detail. In fact, that is the most familiar language to explain the substitutionary atoning death of Christ. The most familiar language that Christians use comes from Isaiah 53. So it might be a surprise to some people when they hear me say that's from the Old Testament, because it so distinctly defines the atonement that Christ did on the cross. So Isaiah 53 gives us this lasting language, which we're all always using to describe events that happened in the New Testament.
1: That's right, friend. And to help you really take hold of the riches of Isaiah 53, an amazing portion of fulfilled prophecy that can strengthen your trust in the Bible, I encourage you to get a copy of John's book called The Gospel According to God. It looks at what Jesus accomplished on the cross, his atoning work for sinners like you and me. As John says, Isaiah 53 is really the first gospel. It's a record of Christ's saving work, written some 700 years before Christ even came to earth. To order this compelling book, The Gospel According to God, contact us today. 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That's our email address. Or you can drop a note in the mail to Grace to You, Post Office Box 4000, Panorama City, California, 91412. And thanks for mentioning the call letters of this radio station. That is more important than you may realize. And now for the entire Grace to You staff, I'm Phil Johnson. Thanks for making this broadcast part of your day. Join us tomorrow when John MacArthur continues his series on the Gospel According to God. It's another half hour of unleashing God's truth one verse at a time on Grace to You.
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3: You know, God is always at work, right? And sometimes how he shows up is highlighted even more during tragic times. You've probably heard about the massive twin earthquakes that shook the country of Venezuela a few weeks ago. Just devastating. In one city, in fact, 80% of the buildings collapsed. Well, crisis-trained chaplains with the Billy Graham Rapid Response Team have been there on the ground to minister to just distraught people. And I read about what's been going on there. One of the chaplains met two Venezuelan office managers who were concerned about their employees. And so they invited one of the chaplains to speak in front of the company. And 40 of the workers showed up to listen. And they all listened intently, offering, you know, as the chaplain offered consolation for their losses and all of their confusion. And he shared that God has a purpose for them. Not just to recover from this tragedy, but to begin a personal relationship with God through faith in his son Jesus. And he prayed over the group, and afterwards he asked if any of them would like to receive Christ by faith. And of those 40 people, 10 said, yes, they would, including one of those managers. Amen. You know, we do serve an awesome God, don't we? And may we continue to pray for the Venezuelan people, for God's peace, and that his hope, God's hope, would continue to spread in the midst of such sorrow. Amen. Coming up next here on SoCal's Morning Rush, it's Insight for Living with Chuck Swindoll. So glad you're here.
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3: 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I'm Donna Rush with SoCal's Morning Rush. 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
16: You've heard the expression, when it rains, it pours. Well, Job knew that feeling better than anyone. Crushed by loss, abandoned by comfort, his own wife urging him to give up. Yet something deep inside him refused to let go. Today on Insight for Living, Chuck Swindoll draws three timeless principles from Job's darkest hour that speak directly to where many of us find ourselves right now. Principles about trials and about a God who is sovereign over every circumstance, even the ones that make no sense. Chuck titled his message, Satan versus Job, Round 2.
17: It all finally overwhelmed Mrs. Job, and she came to him one day for a visit. And as she asked, do you still hold fast your integrity? Curse God and die. I want to say four things about Mrs. Job and why she would do this. First, she too had lost 10 children. Until you or I have lost 10 children, let's stay quiet about criticizing Mrs. Job. Who knows what you would do in the backwash of that kind of grief? I can't even imagine. So she too was lost in her grief. And in the weakening struggle of that grief, she blurted this out. Second, she too had suffered the loss of their wealth and possessions. And as every wife here knows whose husband may have made it financially, there are benefits and pleasures that come in a home like that. Those were her possessions too. Those were her livestock and source of income, and she was reduced to the same level as he economically. Third, I would add, she had enjoyed for a long time being the wife of the man who, verse 3 of chapter 1, was the greatest of all the men of the East. There's prestige with that. There's honor with that. There is some sense of popularity and pleasure in that. She is no longer the leading lady of the community. She's the tragic wife of a man who's finished. Let me add fourth, she's lost her companion. She no longer has her beloved to enjoy in quiet give and take of conversation, no longer lovely and private moments of romance and lovemaking. No hope that that will ever change or that he will ever be okay again. Job, let's just pull the plug. Don't go on like this. I can't stand it. Curse God. He'll take you. Now, with that as a background, and you've listened patiently to me as I have given you another side of this, let me say a couple of practical comments to you who are wives. Can I do that? Just think of it as little counsel from Mars to Venus. You know, if that'll help, okay? I want to give you something always to do and never to do, okay? And I really mean this sincerely. First of all, always. Always guard your words when your husband is going through terribly hard times. I want to tell you a little bit about men in a minute because I know very little about women, but I know a lot about men. And so I want to tell you about us men. But the point I want you to get is always guard your words when you know your husband's going through a terribly hard time. Hard times weaken men. For some reason, they seem to strengthen women. And we admire you for that. But we men are weakened when times stay very hard for us. In our weakened condition, we lose our objectivity and our stability. Our discernment is also skewed. Our determination lags. We become vulnerable. We don't quite know how to handle ourselves in a vulnerable state. You women do very well with vulnerability, but we men do not. And we are, curse the thought for me to say it, we are afraid. When men become afraid, strange things happen inside us. We don't understand ourselves. We entertain alien thoughts that are very unusual for us. So in light of all of this, hear me, we need your wisdom and perspective and spiritual strength. Hear that as prayer, as you've never prayed for us before. We need your prayers. We need your emotional support. Actions always better than words. We need that. We even find it hard to say, I need you right now. My wife could tell you that she lived with me for 10 years before she ever thought I had a need for her. And I say that to my shame. In hours of great trial, nobody's words mean more to us than our wives. That is one of the God-given reasons you and your partner were called to be together. When we men lose our way, you wives help us find our way back. Now, never suggest that we compromise our integrity, even if it would provide temporary relief. Don't ever do that. Because we may be so weak, we'll believe you. Since we haven't the strength at that time in Job's case, that kind of trial, which I can't imagine, and a lot less than that, when we are weakened, we are temptable. We are easily seduced by words that offer relief, because for a man, relief is the most important thing when times are really hard. That's why many a man under a time of testing will begin an affair. Not justifying it for a moment, I'm just saying that's why. God had said he holds fast his integrity, and she of all things said to him, "Why do you want to keep doing that?" No, Mrs. Job, this is your moment, Job. Whatever we do, stand fast. I'll go with you wherever we have to go. I'll endure whatever we have to endure, but don't compromise your integrity. Stand with God in this. Now, Job has a magnificent response. He said to her, verse 10, "You speak as one of the foolish women speaks." I got to tell you, hats off. In his weakened state and sitting there in the pain of those sores, not knowing if that would ever change, he stood and he reproved her. And he said to his wife, "I need to correct the course of where you're going with this conversation. Don't go there." Second, he has a great response to his condition. "Shall we indeed accept good from God and not accept adversity?" Magnificent theology. So strangely heard these days. Rarely, rarely said. Never in the secular system. What kind of a God is that that'll treat you like this after you have lived like that? Why in the world would you stand fast when this so-called loving God who loves you so much he would not do anything to hurt you? Wait a minute. Look at this. I love this statement. "Shall we indeed accept good from God and not accept adversity?" The Hebrew sentence reads, "The good shall we accept from God, and the trouble shall we not accept?" Emphasizing the good and the trouble. It's a rhetorical question, not asked to be answered, but asked for the purpose of thinking. Doesn't he have the right? Isn't he the potter? Aren't we the clay? Isn't he the shepherd and we the sheep? Isn't he the master and we the servant? Isn't that the way it works? Robert Alden, in his fine work on Job, writes very practically. This is a hard lesson for some believers to learn, especially if they have been promised health and wealth or have misunderstood that God's wonderful plan for their lives involves only pleasantness and not trouble. Believers on this side of the cross, hear this, have many more examples from both the Bible and church history of God's people who have suffered. Job was much more in the dark. Yet out of that darkness, his strong belief in the sovereignty of God shone forth all the more brilliantly. Somehow he already knew that the clay does not ask the potter, "What are you making?" No, sweetheart. Let's don't go there. We serve a God who has the right to do whatever he does and is never obligated to explain it or ask permission. Shall we receive only good? Is that the kind of God we serve? He's a heavenly bellboy who waits for our phone call, and we ring up for room service, and he brings it and says, "My pleasure." Whatever. What kind of God is that? That's a capricious imagination. The God we serve has a game plan that is beyond our comprehension. Such times as this notwithstanding. And I love his last line, which is a resolve. In all this, Job did not sin with his lips. There's absolute trust there. There's faith there. Sweetheart, our hearts are broken over the loss, but we've not lost a faithful God who has a plan that is unfolding and cannot be explained. I began this message by referring to Johnny Gunther. I close this message by referring to you. And I want to share with you what I think will be three lessons, three principles, if you will, and some advice that I believe will be helpful for you, if not now, soon. Number one, since our lives are full of trials, we need to remember there are always more to come. Isn't that a fun thought? Since our lives are full of trials, Job himself said it, we are born unto trouble as the sparks fly upward. Since our lives are full of trials, we need to remember there are always more to come. They are inevitable. Don't be surprised. Stay awake in the Pentagon. Be aware wherever you are that because one place was hit, it doesn't mean this place is immune. It means this may be next. Peter wrote this way, 1 Peter 4:12, think it not strange concerning the fiery trial, which is to try you as though some strange thing happened unto you. Don't think it strange. Since our lives are full of trials, there are more to come. Here's the second. This is not just for the wives, this is for all of us, but I draw it from the story of the wife. Since our world is fallen, we need to understand that there are those who love us but will give us wrong advice. Since our world is fallen, those who love us may give us wrong advice. I lived my life these 65 plus years having received wrong advice on a number of occasions from people who loved me greatly. They were just simply wrong. They didn't mean to be wrong, but they were. So don't be fooled. There's the advice. Don't be fooled. Just because he is your husband and advises you of such and such doesn't mean that advice is good to follow. Just because he or she is a partner in your business and advice is given doesn't mean that's good advice. Square that with the principles of the book. This is the standard. This is our guide right here. This is what we use. This is the part that's inspired. If it contradicts this, stop it. You speak as one of the foolish women. Sweetheart, I love you, but I can't go there. Good point for me to say, choose your words real carefully. Say less when you're around a person going through a lot. Just say less. It's amazing what a wonderful, warm hug, embrace. Just simple words like, I've never been there, but I'm loving you through this. Those are just about the best things you could say. And if God does reveal something to you that you think needs to be shared, try not to share it as a lecture. Just say, I'm wondering if maybe this will help. Because I will say, on the other side, I have received advice very casually from individuals who love me that has just turned the corner for me. And we long for that, don't we? How great it would have been if his wife had simply embraced him and loved him through this and said, I'm going to be here till the last day of your life. I'm here with you through this. I don't understand it any more than you do, but I'm here. There's a third principle. Oh, this is so valuable. Since our God is sovereign, we must prepare ourselves for blessing and adversity. He's unpredictable. Don't be disillusioned. Because our God is sovereign, we must prepare ourselves for blessing and adversity. Don't leave that last part out. And adversity. He's unpredictable. Don't be disillusioned. In my research for this message, I came across the writings of one Francis I. Anderson, spelled S-E-N. Francis Anderson is a medical doctor, an archaeologist, biblical scholar, and author from Australia. And his words just sort of jumped off the page and landed right in front of me yesterday. I raced into the bathroom. Cynthia was getting dressed, and I said, honey, you've got to hear this. And I read her exactly what I'm going to read you. Listen to these words. Job finds nothing wrong with what has happened to him. It is equally right for God to give gifts and to retrieve them. Round one. It is equally right for God to send good or evil. Round two. Receive is a good, active word, implying cooperation with providence, not mere submission. Such positive faith is the magic stone that transmutes all to gold. For when the bad as well as the good is received at the hand of God, every experience of life becomes an occasion of blessing. But the cost is high. Listen to the last sentence. But the cost is high. It is easier to lower your view of God than to raise your faith to such a height. Some theologians today have done that. It's called open theism. Because bad things are happening to these good people, then God did not know they were going to happen. He could never send such a thing. And so God is learning in the process, as a result of how we respond, what to do next. Omniscience doesn't learn. That's heresy. Omniscience doesn't discover. You'll never hear the words in God's throne room, I didn't know that. Look, Gabriel, look. Whatever. Our God is in the heavens. He does whatever he pleases. Our God has no obligation to explain himself. Our God does not ever have to invade a hospital room and say, now let me explain 5 reasons this has happened to your son. And I do not mean to present in any way a cruel God. He is full of compassion, but his plan is beyond our comprehension. Our ways are not as high as his ways, and our thoughts are not his thoughts. As the heavens are high above the earth, so are his ways above ours, and his plan beyond our ability to grasp. Isaiah 55. And so I say, oh God, I trust you. I don't know why I've gone through this. If there's something I can learn, wonderful. If there's something someone else can learn, great. Just get me through it. Just hold me close. Deepen me. Change me. Job, shall we not accept good from God and not accept adversity? He's God. See, that's one of the reasons I believe heaven will be such a delightful place. I really do. We step into his presence for the first time, we get the panoramic view, and we are the ones who go, oh, so that's the reason. Jay Kessler at Taylor University for so many years, good friend, said the first sound you'll hear in heaven when we get there is, oh. Should have had a V8. Of course. Absolutely. And to think I had thought that. Look at how it worked together. Look at the message it delivered. Look at how it honored God. Look at how the world stood with their mouths open and watched as we went through this, not complaining, but trusting. It is easier to lower your view of God than to raise your faith to such a height. And he adds, we shall watch the struggle as Job's faith is strained every way by temptations to see the cause of his misfortune as something less than God. He is totally and completely and absolutely in charge. If he wipes out every member of your family, he is in charge. If he ends your business in abysmal bankruptcy, he is in charge. If the X-ray returns and it couldn't be worse, he is in charge. Get that. Get that teaching. And how magnificent it is to find those who trust him to the very end of this veil of suffering, saying, and may his name be praised, and may his name be praised. Don't understand it, can't explain it. May his name be praised. That That is worship at its highest. Amen. Now, Lord, we pause here on the cusp of this message. And my voice trembles a little as I wonder what you have planned for us next. What you have planned for our country. What you have planned for our church. What you have for our families. And what you have for my family. Lord God, forgive us for the wasted hours we have spent trying to squeeze you into our frame of thinking, humanizing your work and defining and describing it in terms of how we or someone we know would have handled something when you are not at all anywhere near those categories. I pray that you will guard us from lowering our view of yourself. You will assist us as we raise our faith to a height it has never gone before. Help us, Lord, through these hard times. And now to him who is able to guard us from stumbling and present us faultless before the presence of his glory with exceeding great joy. To the only wise God, our Savior, be glory and majesty, dominion and power, now and forever. In his glorious name, through Christ, we pray. And all of his people said a rousing amen. Do it again. Amen. All right. That's correct.

0: God is in charge. That's what Job knew, and that's what Chuck Swindoll wants you to walk away with today. Not that life will be easy, not that the pain will stop on your schedule, but that the God who holds the universe together has not let go of you. 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During their conversation, both men openly admitted their struggles and how God's grace shapes the way they lead and love. 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I'm Bill Meyer. 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
2: I was going to admit that was a little hard to listen to sometimes, you know, but it was such great advice when going through hard times in life. You know, right? Walking with Craig during his illness was definitely the hardest time of my life and his and our girls. And the only way we still hold it together is God's promise that Craig is completely healed now and with God and is having a heavenly day, literally a heavenly day today, right? And we have faith and we pray that God has used that suffering for His glory in ways I don't know. I won't always know. You won't always know. You know why things happen the way they do, but that God does continue to do His work through all of these things, and His ways are not our ways. Thank you for that reminder, Chuck Swindoll. But that God will help us through with the Holy Spirit who lives inside of us to comfort us and to restore our joy. Amen. So may we just rely on Him at all times, no matter what we're going through. Can I get an amen from you, from everybody there? On that one? Yeah, I hear you. All right, coming up next here on SoCal's Morning Rush. You getting ready for your kids to go back to school? Yeah, my neighborhood school starts back tomorrow. Hard to believe. Well, I'm focused on the family. I'm going to talk about understanding your middle schoolers. That's next.
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10: That's what parents will do. Oh, you shouldn't feel that way. You know, you should feel good about yourself. Yeah. You shouldn't be upset. You immediately told me you don't understand.
9: That's Sue Acuna talking about middle schoolers and their need to feel understood. She's with us today on Focus on the Family with Jim Daly, along with her friend and co-author Cynthia Tobias, and they'll give you an inside look at the perspective of your middle school children. Thanks for joining us. I'm John Fuller.
11: If you've ever wondered whether you're doing this whole middle school parenting correctly, you probably throw that out the window, right? Middle school is a challenge for the student, the child, and the parent. I mean, it's just an odd time where everything's changing. Bodies are changing, perspectives, independence is growing in that little one. They're not following you around the house saying, Mommy, what is this? Daddy, what is that? Right? And the joyful time of parenting when the kids are just right there and everything is bliss. Junior high tends to bring on some stress. And you know what? Here at Focus on the Family, we want to be here for you. We have caring Christian counselors to help you with those parenting questions. Is my child in a bad spot, a good spot, whatever? Take advantage of that. It's all free. We also have a great new age and stage program where you can sign up your child's birthdays, and we will send you weekly information to help you better understand what your child 0 to 18 is going through. And really, that was born out of my experience as a parent and the pediatrician giving me a list of what the terrible twos were going to look like. Mm-hmm. And Focus now has that kind of capacity to give you insight into the twos, the fours, the nines, all the way through up to 18. So take advantage of that. Today's guests are experts on the impact of the transition into the middle school years, and they're going to help equip you, if you're living that dream, to help equip you to do that job as best as you can.
9: Mm-hmm. Yeah, and Cynthia Tobias and Sue Acuna are moms of now adult children, and they're both former teachers. And we're talking about a book they've written called Middle School, The Inside Story, What Kids Tell Us But Don't Tell You. It's a terrific resource, and we have it here at the ministry.
11: Sue and Cynthia, welcome to Focus on the Family. Welcome back.
10: Thank you. Great to be here.
11: Sue, you were that middle school teacher. Most people, most adults, I think, when they hear that you chose to be a middle school teacher, we're like, what's wrong with you?
10: I get blessed so many times by strangers when I say, oh, I taught 8th grade.
11: And how many times do people respond with,
10: bless
11: why?
10: You. Yeah, or I couldn't do it. Or, I couldn't do your job.
11: That's a window into the whole attitude from the adults. What is going on there with middle school kids and their parents that you're going, buckle up?
10: Middle school kids come across as totally self-centered and moody and just difficult to deal with. And we talk about the bubble. The bubble is when they really are a little self-centered because so much is changing that they're focused totally on what they're thinking and feeling and how they look. But they really are considerate young people. They just need a little reminding. So when you walk up to a group and they don't get out of your way, if you say, excuse me, can I get through? They'll look surprised and say, oh, sorry. Most of the time.
11: Cynthia, that's a great point because I think our anticipation as both parents and adults is that the kids are unruly, they're not respectful at that age. But sometimes it's as simple as treating others the way you want to be treated, right?
12: And you know, the interesting thing is I was thinking, oh boy, middle schoolers, I love high school, but middle schoolers, no. But you know, we ended up working with not only Sue's class, but about 300 middle schoolers, including a whole group here at Focus from some of the schools around. And I just fell in love with them. I thought, oh my goodness, when you really stop and ask them questions or you talk to them and they realize, so I'm not weird, right? That's the, and the funny thing was, Sue, at the end when we put the book together, and her class, she said, hey guys, it's time for the book to come out and you'll be able to show your mom and dad and friends what you said. And they went, what did they say?
10: They said, don't tell my mom that I said that.
11: You did listed me as mysterious anonymous
10: because
11: name.
10: Because it's full of stories, right, quotes right from the kids.
11: Well, and you say these are things that the kids told you but won't tell the parents. Right. I mean, that's the subtitle of your book,
10: and
11: basically.
10: And that sounds a little dark, but it's really just things that they're feeling.
11: You know, I do want to make sure to cover this, Cynthia. The changes that are occurring for that, we hit on some of those changes, physical changes, but attitude change is really the thing that we're drilling into. What does that specifically look like with junior high? And then as parents, what do we need to do to help that a little bit? You touched on that, like feeling insecure is common. I mean, do you remember that, John?
9: No, terribly. Yeah.
11: Boys have that a certain way. Girls have it a different way, and we'll get into that. But just broadly, you know, what do parents need to expect from the attitude of their junior high kid?
12: One of the parents at one of our meetings said, I don't understand my daughter. She's so self-centered. She's always looking in the mirror. She doesn't even know who she is, and she's just all about her. And we said, well, she doesn't understand the person in the mirror either. She's going through all these changes so rapidly, and the parent's thinking, well, for heaven's sake, just do this. Yeah. But the more you talk to your middle schooler, sometimes the more you realize they don't understand this either. I mean, remember, they overnight in 24 hours, their hands and feet can grow an inch. And so when they wake up, they could fall out of bed. Yeah. They could stumble. They could be clumsy. And how do they react to it? They're embarrassed. They're horrified.
11: Yeah.
12: And so it was reassuring to the parents and to the kids to say, this is normal. Really? Yeah. No, really, this is normal.
11: And that's a good thing. Yeah. What is kind of the normal range of things? Sue, what are the three things middle schoolers want from their relationship with their parents?
10: To be listened to be taken seriously, and to be understood. Which
11: I didn't say in your marriage. I said,
10: universal.
11: Man, it sounds the same.
10: When we would talk to parents, we would see it. Married couples looking at each other going, same. Yeah, same.
11: That's so true. And why do we as parents lose perspective on that or never gain perspective to know these are the basic human requirements to be listened to be understood, to be taken seriously? A lot of parents at that age of their parenting with junior hires, they're not showing their children are serious enough to take seriously.
10: And it starts when they're little, and you made all their decisions for them, right? What they were going to eat, when they were going to go to bed, what they were going to wear. And somewhere along the way, you have to start letting that go. And when they get to be earlier than you think, we had a parent of a 10-year-old who said, I figure I got 3 good years left. And we laughed because it can start as early as 9 or 10 or 11. Suddenly, they want more autonomy. They want more independence. And if you've kind of eased into that, you'll have a better time.
11: Yeah.
10: But if at 11 years old, you're still making their lunch and cleaning their room, then it's going to be a much tougher transition.
11: A real basic tenet for parenting in that regard is the goal is to raise an adult, not to raise an adult who acts like a child.
10: Work yourself out of a job.
11: But that's really a huge difference. Mm-hmm. And it should start just at the 5th, 6th grade time period, certainly into 7th and 8th grade, that they can have more responsibility, that they're responsible for those responsibilities, right?
10: In the Bible, children became adults at 13 years old. And yeah. I think 13-year-olds today still feel that sense of, I'm much more closer to adulthood than childhood.
11: Which is a good feeling. It builds confidence. It does so much for them to know that they're trusted and respected, hopefully. Cynthia, middle schoolers tend to start to prioritize friendships. You mentioned that. They're not only looking at the mirror themselves, but I think they're asking themselves the question, you know, am I acceptable to my peer group? Am I pretty enough for my peer group? Am I strong enough, masculine enough? Do I have muscles yet? You know, all those things are occurring when they look into the mirror, but they're one of their core things at that age is their friendship group and acceptance into that group. Share some tips for keeping up with, for the parents to keep up with their friends, their kids' friends. That could be intimidating for parents.
12: I was, because the self-esteem is a real issue. And I was teaching a 9th grade class years ago, and this one girl was just, she was so miserable all the time. And she said, I'm not pretty, I'm not acceptable. And so I asked her to stay after class one day. And I came and I said, I'm going to show you something I never show anybody. This is my 7th grade picture. And she looked at it and she goes, oh, but you're so pretty now. And I said, and you're going to be even prettier. This is a stage. This is what you mature into. But you've got to believe in yourself. And we all go through these awkward stages. God doesn't think we're ugly. And we're going to mature into what he wants us to be.
11: If anybody's doubting that, just remember your first license picture at 16 or whatever it was.
12: Go back and look at
11: it. Who shows that anymore, right? It's like, that's what I look like at 16? But it's so true. Many middle schoolers spend a lot of time with online friends and screen time, etc. And we talk a lot about that. There's so many shows. If you're struggling in that element of your parenting, just look at the archive, get the app, Call Focus will help you with some very specific points there. But how can parents set boundaries for their children and screen time?
10: I think what's different today is most kids have smartphones and they have access to internet and data all day. Mm. Imagine if you walked out your front door every day and there were people standing there watching you who are rating your looks and your speech and the words you use. And that's what's happening to kids. First thing they do is jump on Instagram or Snapchat and see how people think about what they've said or what they wear. And it's so intimidating.
11: You know, this is a really good point. And I think for parents, this is an important place to stop and just think about this for a minute. Yeah, I'm reminded of banks, how they train bankers to know counterfeit money. It's not by letting them feel counterfeit money. They feel real money all day long. And they get them used to what that paper is like, what the ink looks like. And generally, a bank employee can tell the difference because when a fraudulent bill comes in, it's different. I think in the parenting structure here, we can put a lot of boundaries up. We don't want you to do this. We don't want you to do that. But you almost have to fill the bucket of what is true in their identity. People are going to judge you online. People are going to say horrible things to you and have that dialogue with your child. But you are made for something much bigger than that. What do they know? You have to anticipate building their emotional stability by having open dialogue with them, right?
10: Yes, and you have to listen to what they're saying and not just say, oh, ignore them. You are beautiful. I've always thought you're beautiful. That immediately shuts down communication.
11: How do you do that? How do you say, tell me what your friends are saying? What do you say?
10: You listen first, and especially the first time they come to you, because when they're young and they're first getting on social media, they will be upset and they might come to you and say, she said that my dress was ugly. And instead of just disagreeing, you listen and say something back. Did you think it was ugly, or why do you think she said that? And just let them share all those feelings first, so then you validated their feelings.
11: Maybe even, why is it important what she thinks?
10: Mm-hmm.
11: Those kinds of questions, you know, but not in a judgmental way, more like an information.
10: Yeah.
12: And questions is a key point, because we have a tendency, because we've been used to telling them what to do, we just issue orders, we issue edicts, we tell them what to do, which doesn't help.
10: Yeah. Or but, we tell them what to feel.
12: Or what
10: this
12: to feel.
10: This is a big thing with middle schoolers. My parents taught me how to feel.
12: Why do you think that is hard for you? What do you think would make it easier for you? Mm. And those kind of questions are less threatening, and they encourage more conversation. Mm.
10: But if you go too far, it's badgering. So.
13: Yeah. And you said your parents told you what to feel?
10: That's what parents will do. Oh, you shouldn't feel that way. You know, you should feel good about yourself. Yeah. You shouldn't be upset. Mm. You immediately told me you don't understand.
13: Yeah.
11: Wow. Yeah, that would be a normal parenting approach.
10: I want you to feel happy.
11: You think you're doing the right thing.
10: Yeah.
11: Yeah, but listen.
13: This is Focus on the Family with Jim Daly, and our guests today are Sue Acuna and Cynthia Tobias, talking about their terrific book, Middle School, The Inside Story, and the subtitle, as Jim noted, really says it all, What Kids Tell Us But Don't Tell You. So the research these two ladies have gathered and built upon is really priceless, and you'll benefit from this book in so many practical ways. Get a copy from us today here at the ministry when you stop by focusonthefamily.com/broadcast.
11: Let me press on this a little bit, because I want to make sure parents are getting this. How can parents show compassion for the anxieties that middle schoolers are experiencing, or the pain they're experiencing? And I think there would be some gender effect here, because I'm just thinking of dads. You know, we always say, yeah, just get up, don't cry, don't touch it. I mean, weird things. Where do we get these things? You know, when your son or daughter falls and skins their knee. The same is true emotionally. It'll be better, because we've got the benefit of living more years, and we know the pimple on our face is not the end of all time. But if we're too dismissive with that, we're doing equal harm to a degree. So we have to really hear that. But in that space of the anxieties they're feeling, I'm talking about emotional issues more than physical appearance. How do we back up and be very careful to say the right thing in that moment?
12: One of the things that really made this book strong, I think, is we talked to the kids themselves, and we'd ask them, you know, like, what's your biggest fear? And they'd give us, oh, you know, losing a parent and all the standard stuff. And then we'd say, yeah, but what really do you fear? And we would kind of drill in, and when they felt safe, they would say, well, and almost unanimously, they said, the fear of looking stupid, no matter what.
11: Yeah.
12: And one of the reasons that kids want to read this book, want their parents to read this book, I've heard them at the book table, like, Mom, you need to read this book. Get this book. They feel like their parents just haven't gotten anything, that they don't know. And the kid can't tell them, because they don't know either. And so we call it What They Tell Us But Don't Tell You, because they felt safe, they felt understood, they felt comfortable. And that's why they were very honest about a lot. All the quotes in there are just fresh and honest.
10: I find it interesting that parents say, my kid never tells me anything. And the kids say, my parents never listen to me.
11: Yeah.
10: Which tells you there's a communication breakdown. And you know, there's a line from the musical Hamilton where they say, talk less, smile more.

0: because it's, you know, bullying comes in all
1: forms. And it's embarrassing to admit.
0: Yeah.
1: It's hard to get a child to admit.
0: And people don't, you know, understandably, people don't want to be the victim. Describe ways to help middle schoolers develop their identity. We talk a lot about this in the Christian community because there's such an onslaught with a variety of ideologies coming at them at a very young age now. So junior high, public schools, you're already going to get quite a bit of the LGBT belief and you know, indoctrination. So we talk quite frequently about how you build into your child their identity in Christ, that you're made in his image, that he has a plan for your life, that your commitment to him is paramount for eternal life. What does it mean to accept Christ, etc.? Those are all image building. What do you recommend, especially in junior high, when they may have questions, they're not sure if their parents' faith is real, they haven't had that encounter with the Lord maybe in a powerful way. So what do you do to build their identity?
2: You focus on their strengths and reinforce the strengths. And one of the things that impressed me that Sue talked about was she told her kids, God's not afraid of your questions.
0: That's good.
1: Or your anger.
2: Or your anger, yeah.
0: Yeah, and which is so good.
2: So don't be thinking that something's wrong with me and I'm going to go to hell or I'm going to be a terrible person. You can ask God. And sometimes you don't want to ask your parents because they're going to think badly of you. Mm-hmm. But you can ask God. And I really think that it's important that you have a daily time of devotion, even if it's brief, that you keep and never skip the prayers at Grace. And
1: ask, what can I pray about for you today? What's going on? What can
0: I
1: pray about as a parent?
0: Yeah, it's good.
1: And parents need to not panic.
0: Yeah.
1: The first time a child says, I'm not sure I believe in God anymore. Well, don't panic because then you'll do what they call going off on them. Right. Where'd you get that idea? Why is that wrong? It's such a... We just keep coming back to it, but listen openly.
0: Yeah, that's good. And, you know, when you look at the research, this becomes one of the core things that when those junior hires become 20-somethings and 30-somethings, they'll look back and say, my parents either did or did not do a good job of helping me form my identity. So this is one not to be sloppy with.
1: And try not to make it all about church.
0: Right.
1: Make it more about faith.
0: Right. Yeah. Faith in Christ, etc. All right. Another really sensitive question. Junior high is the time when you start noticing the opposite sex typically. Like you're looking at girls going, they're really pretty. Girls are looking at boys going, he's kind of cute. So as a parent, again, what are some good guidelines when it comes to these relationships? The junior high dance. Let's just start there.
1: I think it's good to have a discussion when they're a little bit younger, what's going to be allowed and at what age. And there are parents who still will make that rule. You're not going out on an actual date until you're 16.
0: Right.
1: But then there are parents who think it's cute to drop off their two 12-year-olds at the movie and leave them unsupervised. So I think you need to be vigilant. Have a sense of humor. That will get you a long,
0: long
1: way.
2: Yeah. The old nice try. That's not going to happen. You know, you lighten it up just a little.
1: Or the dad who says you're not going out of the house till you're 30. Well, you know, kids know that he's just kidding, but he is letting them know. We'll have some rules.
0: And managing those appetites are critical. It's starting right there. Mm-hmm. That's the age at which those appetites begin to form, and you need to, as a parent, I think, help shape what is good and godly character and then what is beyond the pale of the right decision, right? And those are all delicate discussions.
1: Yes,
0: and
1: yeah.
0: I would say they're really based on your relationship with your child.
1: And maybe you're not the one, again, as Cynthia said, maybe you're not the one to talk to them about it. Maybe the youth pastor or a favorite aunt or uncle, maybe there's someone else they're more comfortable talking with.
0: That they're more comfortable talking with.
2: I know one of my sons, at one point when I started to talk, no, I don't want to...
1: And mine were more willing to talk to me. I had three sons. They wanted to talk to me more than dad because dad would just get flustered.
0: Yeah.
1: But I had one who'd get in the car and turn off the radio and say, we need to have some girl talk. And he would ask me about something.
0: Oh, wow.
1: Or something he wanted
0: but that's
1: to
0: really
1: know.
0: Good. That's a great sign that he was comfortable enough to bring those
1: questions.
0: But when
1: you talk with boys, you don't want to sit down with a cup of coffee across the table.
2: No.
1: You want to be in
0: beyond
1: the car,
0: the
1: shoot baskets, play a game, play
0: beyond
1: Legos.
0: The move. That's true.
1: Yep.
0: Let me ask you, how can parents influence their middle schoolers to embrace their values, their faith? This is like the biggest concern. And now you read so much research from Barna and others that so many teens and 20-somethings are walking away from the faith. And so now we are generating this out of fear that our young people, that our children aren't going to embrace the faith. So how do we lay the right breadcrumbs, not in a manipulative way, but in a way that

0: we get there together.
1: And I think they're very sensitive to hypocrisy. So make sure you're modeling the values that you want them to live.
0: Exactly.
1: And then point out maybe when you're not, be ready to ask for forgiveness. Yeah. But again, listen to what they're saying. Monitor what they're watching. It's hard because there's so much out there on social media. Again, voices that they're hearing. Make sure that they're hearing your voice just as strongly.
0: That's a good measure.
2: The kids said to us, you know, we don't want to ask our parents any questions. We're afraid to ask about where it is in the Bible or that kind of stuff because they're going to think that we're doubting and that we're, you know, going back on our faith. And so they needed the assurance.
3: Along this line, you had a story in the book about a young man you called Jack and kind of his story of faith. I wonder if you could tell us about that.
2: Jack, my husband, this is part of his testimony. In 7th and 8th grade, he just decided, I don't believe in I just believe in evolution. I don't believe in creation. And so he didn't have any real basis for it. And he went for years. And he finally got converted at 16 by the Youth for Christ. That gave the pretty girls and donuts. And then
3: I'm sorry, was that a planned event, pretty girls and donuts?
1: Oh, maybe.
2: Oh, absolutely. I think it must have been because then he discovered when the youth leader started speaking and goes, oh, that's not what I thought it was. Because, you know, when you're a kid, you're 7th and 8th grade. He said, I just made these big assumptions and I never asked anybody. And so pretty girls and donuts is not the only way, but be sure you have a good enough relationship. He said, my parents, we never talked about it. And think of the years that he could have had back if he could have just talked to his parents or someone.
0: Yeah. You know, one of the things that you need to do, I think, as a parent, is to encourage your child to ask hard questions, not to run away from those, and maybe even to share some of the hard questions you have not yet resolved yourself as an adult. That seems to allow the child an exhale that it's okay. I'm not broken because I have these questions or these doubts. But how do you do that, Sue? How do you do that to where it encourages the child in their faith journey, not discourages them?
1: I used to tell my students that I had a book of questions to ask God when I get to heaven, things that I don't understand. But it's also good to be able to say, let's check out the Bible for that. You know, you can go to Google and say, what's a good scripture about doubting my faith or about cruelty in the world?
0: Yeah. I mean, those are good things to take on. The fact that you said earlier, Cynthia, God can manage that emotion as well as those intellectual questions that we may not have answered yet.
1: And, but again, don't shut them down.
0: Yeah. Okay. Encourage it. I mean, I would think even identifying with, you know, it's such a good question. I've had that question for years, and I don't know that I have a good answer yet. Right?
1: All the time.
0: Yep. And now you're showing the respect that you talked about earlier and hearing them, so you're listening, so you're doing the things that you
1: and
0: said
1: even
0: in
1: say
0: the
1: that
0: beginning.
1: Frustrates me too.
0: Yeah.
1: When you're talking about grace is for everybody no matter what. And you can say it doesn't seem fair to me either. If I live a good life and you don't, God forgives both of us equally.
0: Yeah.
1: And frustrates me.
2: Frankly, this is one of the greatest appeals of this book in my we didn't even maybe anticipate. The kids want not only to read it, but they say, Mom, you need to read this book. Because they want them to know, but they don't know how to put it in words. And the book talks to them.
0: Yeah. I mean, this is the way it should be. So, man, you've covered a lot. There's a lot we didn't get to. Mm-hmm. Let's come back next time and continue to chat if we can do that. And for the listeners, I hope you feel encouraged not only to get through the middle school years, but to make the most of them. It's really laying the foundation for your future adult relationship, right? And I want to recommend you get a copy of Cynthia and Sue's book, Middle School, The Inside Story, What Kids Tell Us But Don't Tell You, published with Focus on the Family, which is nice. It will equip you with strategies to help your child succeed at school, at home, and in relationships, which is the goal of most parents. Mm-hmm. And when you make a monthly pledge of any amount, man, that is a great way to support the ministry. We are listener-supported. When you do that, it just evens out the budget for the year, and we'll send you a copy of the book as our way of saying thank you for your support. And in fact, we just had a listener who wrote this. I was struggling with negativity about my parenting skills and worrying about doing things wrong. I think that's many parents. Mm-hmm. But your podcast gave me hope that I can be a good parent, and that's good. They didn't say perfect, a good parent. And I don't know what I would do without your parenting tips. You give me hope each and every day. That is beautiful. That's the goal. Why not be a part of that ministry?
3: 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I'm John Fuller, inviting you back as we continue the conversation and once again help you and your family thrive in Christ.

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2: This is such a great conversation about middle schoolers. I will have to admit, as a parent, the middle school years were the most awkward for me.
1: I mean, it was the first time, in particular, I remember my daughter, Faith. It was the first time, all of a sudden, I felt like I was embarrassing her somehow, and I didn't know what I was doing. what am I doing that's embarrassing you? You know, because we had always been very close, and she loved having me everywhere and do everything with her, and suddenly it was like, Mom, you're embarrassing me. I'm like, what? How did I do that? You know, it was just an awkward time, and then I started thinking, oh, well, if I do this, is she... I don't want to embarrass her. I mean, that's not my intent, you know, so it was just a funny time. So this is such a great conversation. And if you're in that mode of parenthood right now, I get you. I understand. But then I have to share this with you too. I spent about 3 years when we first moved here to California doing substitute teaching in the local school district where we lived. And my favorite age was middle school. Oh, so many things you just heard about on this program. They were like that. They're just so fun. If you just like really listen to them, or if they do like a little joke or do something silly and you laugh and say, that was so funny, you know, and they're like, oh, really? You know, I mean, you just give them compliments. Notice when they do, you know, things that are right or funny or interesting, or they draw a great picture and you can notice that they're a great artist. Wow. You're a great artist. Good job, you know. While they're doodling as they're supposed to be doing their work. Now get back to your work. Oh, all right. Coming up next here on SoCal's Morning Rush is Truth for Life with Alistair Begg.
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0: What's wrong with our world? Why does it seem like hostility so often prevails? Relationships are easily broken, personally, politically, culturally, and internationally. Today on Truth for Life, Alistair Begg looks to the Bible to find the root cause that ultimately underlies all conflict.
1: Daniel chapter 10. In the third year of Cyrus, king of Persia, a word was revealed to Daniel, who was named Belteshazzar. And the word was true, and it was a great conflict. And he understood the word and had understanding of the vision. In those days, I, Daniel, was mourning for 3 weeks. I ate no delicacies, no meat or wine entered my mouth, nor did I anoint myself at all for the full 3 weeks. On the 24th day of the first month, as I was standing on the bank of the great river, that is, the Tigris, I lifted up my eyes and looked, and behold, a man clothed in linen, with a belt of fine gold from Uphaz around his waist. His body was like beryl, his face like the appearance of lightning, his eyes like flaming torches, his arms and legs like the gleam of burnished bronze, and the sound of his words like the sound of a multitude. And I, Daniel, alone saw the vision, for the men who were with me did not see the vision, but a great trembling fell on them, and they fled to hide themselves. So I was left alone and saw this great vision, and no strength was left in me. My radiant appearance was fearfully changed, and I retained no strength. Then I heard the sound of his words, and as I heard the sound of his words, I fell on my face in deep sleep with my face to the ground. And behold, a hand touched me and set me trembling on my hands and knees. And he said to me, O Daniel, man greatly loved, understand the words that I speak to you and stand upright, for now I have been sent to you. And when he had spoken this word to me, I stood up trembling. Then he said to me, Fear not, Daniel, for from the first day that you set your heart to understand and humbled yourself before your God, your words have been heard, and I have come because of your words. The prince of the kingdom of Persia withstood me 21 days, but Michael, one of the chief princes, came to help me. For I was left there with the kings of Persia, and came to make you understand what is to happen to your people in the latter days. For the vision is for days yet to come. When he had spoken to me according to these words, I turned my face toward the ground and was mute. And behold, one in the likeness of the children of man touched my lips. Then I opened my mouth and spoke. I said to him who stood before me, O my Lord, by reason of the vision, pains have come upon me, and I retain no strength. How can my Lord's servant talk with my Lord? For now no strength remains in me, and no breath is left in me. Again one, having the appearance of a man, touched me and strengthened me. And he said, O man greatly loved, fear not, peace be with you, be strong and of good courage. And as he spoke to me, I was strengthened and said, Let my Lord speak, for you have strengthened me. Then he said, Do you know why I have come to you? But now I will return to fight against the prince of Persia, and when I go out, behold, the prince of Greece will come. But I will tell you what is inscribed in the book of truth. There is none who contends by my side against these, except Michael, your prince. And as for me, in the first year of Darius the Mede, I stood up to confirm and strengthen him. Amen. Well, what is actually wrong with our world this morning? What is wrong with our world? How come it is so unbelievably broken? You may have been asking yourself the question. You may actually have come along to church this morning in the hope that perhaps somewhere along the line you may find an answer to that question, because you're deeply concerned, and understandably so. What is wrong with the world? How do we account for the atrocities of these days? Why is it that in all of our attempts at unity of the nations and of the homes and so on, there is so much conflict in our world? And perhaps most importantly of all, when, if ever, will it all end? This is not just a piece of rhetoric. I'm finding, and I'm sure you're finding too, that these questions abound at the moment. And it makes perfect sense. And it may be of surprise to us, and then perhaps we can pass it on to others, to acknowledge the fact that the 10th chapter of Daniel actually helps us in this matter. That it doesn't help us in a way that is exclusive to the 10th chapter. It is in keeping with the rest of the book. And it enables us to grapple with these kinds of questions. Chapter 10 is the beginning of the closing section of the book. It is largely a vision that is followed by a prolonged prophecy that runs all the way through chapter 11 and into chapter 12. And as we've said so many times in this study, it is absolutely imperative that we don't allow ourselves to be distracted by the debatable details, but instead make sure that we are majoring on the major themes that unfold for us from the text. We have said again and again, quoting the Westminster Confession, that not all parts of the Bible are equally understandable or as easy to understand as other parts, but those parts that relate to the unfolding story of salvation, both in their statements individually and in the impact of them cumulatively, leave a man or a woman in no doubt that salvation belongs to the Lord. Now, it is immediately clear from the reading of the opening verse that Daniel has been made aware of what he refers to as a great conflict. And this word that has come to him has been understood, and he has something of an understanding of the vision. To that vision we will come later in the day, all being well. And what he is making clear to us in recording it for us is that what, if you like, was happening on the ground was tied to conflict in the heavenly realms. That the unfolding drama of history needs to be understood in light of all that the Bible makes clear concerning history. Again, to repeat ourselves, we have said on numerous occasions that the only way that we can really understand world history is with our Bibles. Not that all the events in the unfolding story of history, I haven't found the Battle of Hastings in the Bible, I haven't found Napoleon in the Bible, and so on. But nevertheless, it is the way in which the Bible unfolds the drama of history that we can then say, well, I can begin to make sense of what is going on here. Wouldn't you agree that the events of the last 10 days or so have created the impression in many of us that there is something far deeper, something far more sinister behind these horrific events in our world, and particularly those events which are making clear the fierce opposition of many in our world to the person and work of the Lord Jesus Christ, and consequently to those who name the name of the Lord Jesus Christ. And one of the questions must surely be, why is it that that is the case? Why should it be? Why should it be that the followers of Jesus are so manifestly opposed, unlike the followers of other religious figures? Abraham Kuyper is famous for a lot of things, but his one great quote that most people know reads as follows: "There is not one square inch in the whole domain of our human existence over which Christ, who is sovereign over all, does not cry, 'Mine.' Not one square inch in the entire domain of human existence exists apart from Christ. The person you are sitting next to could not exist, does not exist, apart from Christ. The water that comes out of your tap does not exist apart from Christ. The stars in the sky," and so we can go through, bearing testimony to what Kuyper is saying. "Jesus," says Paul when he writes to the Ephesians, "has been raised from the dead. He's seated in the heavenly places, far above all rule and authority and power, and above every name that is named, not only in this age, but also in the one to come." Now, Paul is writing that to the church in Ephesus, who are opposed, who find that they are marginalized, who are suffering from all kinds of trials directly related to their affirming of the fact that Jesus is the Savior of all who will come to him in faith. And it is on account of that that the evil one and his minions is opposed to that very reality, and consequently engages in conflict. Now, this is not something that springs up from nowhere. This is the conflict that is announced for us at the very beginning of the Bible in Genesis chapter 3, and to which we refer from time to time. It's referred to in theological terms as the proto-evangelion or euangelion. And here it is. God speaks to the serpent, to Satan, and he says, I will put enmity between you and the woman, and between your offspring and her offspring. He shall bruise your head, and you shall bruise his heel. Here you have this prophecy eventually pointing forward to Christ who is to come. And as a result of that, all conflict in the world ultimately may be traced to that one root. Now, you're not going to get this from listening to the news. I don't think I've heard anybody or read in any newspaper this week anybody saying, well, you know, there's no surprise that all this is going on, because after all, we exist with conflict in the heavenly realms. There is a great cosmic battle that ensues in a realm that we do not actually see, and which we are prone to reject as scientific rationalists, as people who say all that we have is now, and all the reality is in the tangible, in the seeable, and in the observable, and so on. And the Bible challenges that. Our fight then, says Paul in Ephesians 6, having identified the triumph of Christ, is not against a physical enemy. It is against organizations and powers that are spiritual. We are up against the unseen power that controls this dark world and spiritual agents from the very headquarters of evil. Now, you're going to have to decide whether you believe this or not. You're going to have to determine whether you're going to bow down under the authority of God's word and realize that the conflict in our world and the opposition to the Lord Jesus and to his people, which is manifest in many parts of our world today, is not simply as a result of political bumbling, ineptitude, a bad attitude on the part of people, but is traceable to the fact that within the corridors of power, within the governments of the world, there are dark and sinister unseen forces that are at work. That the very people who are making decisions unwittingly may be the very agents of these things. That sounds so bizarre, doesn't it? Let me quote Kuyper again in his second most famous quote, in the opening, I think, of the Free University of Amsterdam. This is what he says. If once the curtain were pulled back and the spiritual world behind it came to view, it would expose to our spiritual vision a struggle so intense, so convulsive, sweeping everything within its range, that the fiercest battle ever fought on earth would seem, by comparison, a mere game. It is not here, but it is up there. That is where the real conflict is waged, and our earthly struggle drones in its backlash. The most powerful forces in our world are unseen forces. And we actually live our lives largely, if not in some cases completely unaware, of the spiritual battles that ensue in the heavenly realms. And if we had ever doubted that, surely our studies in Daniel make it perfectly clear to us that God is revealing to his servant 6 centuries BC that the immediacy of the conflict on the ground that the people of God are facing there is emblematic of that which will continue through the ages until in this final great denouement, when Christ, who is all in all, comes, he will usher us into an entirely different realm. Now, that seems like a very long introduction, and I guess it is, but it is purposeful. I want to try and make sure that we set this scene. I then want us to get no further than really just the first two or three verses. We'll come back to the bulk of it later on. I wrote down in my notes just a heading that reads, Daniel, still serving after all these years. And those of you who are Paul Simon fans will recognize just where that notion comes from. Instead of still crazy after all these years, which fits many of us, Daniel is still serving after all these years. Now, it is interesting to me, and I hope to you as well, thereby making it worthy of comment, that this first verse of chapter 10 seems to be directly taking us back to the beginning of the entire book, identifying the time frame as being in the third year of Cyrus, the king of Persia, a word revealed to Daniel, who was named Belteshazzar. Well, we know he was named Belteshazzar. Why are you mentioning it here? Well, presumably to remind us that what is happening in chapter 10 is directly tied to all that has preceded it. If you go back to Daniel chapter 1 for just a moment, you see there that it is in verse 7 that the chief of the eunuchs gave them their names, and Daniel he called Belteshazzar. And in verse 21, the very final verse of the chapter, and Daniel was there until the first year of King Cyrus. Well, now chapter 10, verse 1, in the third year of Cyrus, king of Persia. I think it's a deliberate reinforcement of these things so that we might recognize that God, who had put him in that position, was still with him, and this Daniel was still serving. You say, well, he was supposed to be there until the first year of the king of King Cyrus, and now it says that in the third year of King Cyrus he was still there. Oh yeah, it just said that he'd be there until the first. It didn't say he wouldn't be there for longer than the first. Maybe it was until the first that rounded out his formal service, and after that he's in a kind of retirement mode. And so by the time we get to year three, he is confronted by this word, he understands something of the vision, and then having given to us this kind of editorial introduction, he's then going to tell us exactly what was going on. Now, as I study this, I thought it would be purposeful to pause for a moment and just recognize three aspects of Daniel's life and service. He is distinguished by his service of the living God. You remember back in chapter 6 when he's in the den of lions and the king, who's had a very broken night of sleep, comes down early in the morning to see if Daniel is still around. And when he cries out in an anguished voice, you remember what it says, he cried out. He came near to the den. This is the 20th verse of Daniel 6. He came near to the den where Daniel was. He cried out in a tone of anguish, declaring, O Daniel, servant of the living God. He didn't say, oh, Daniel, dreamer of dreams, visionary, Daniel, great leader, Daniel, fantastic administrator. All of those things were true. No, he says, Daniel, servant of the living God. And then he asked, has your God, whom you serve continually, been able to deliver you from the lions? And of course, the answer was yes. And so it is that we have him identified throughout the entire book in relationship to his service of the living God. Well, here are the three words that I want you to get. Number one, to notice that he is faithful, that he is faithful in this respect. By this time, he was an old man. If he'd been taken away at the age of 18 and these years have elapsed that are 70, then he's 88. He's definitely in the second half of his eighth decade. He's the age of some of us here. He's the age that some of us hope we will one day become. And throughout the book, he has been marked by his faithfulness. In two respects particularly. Absolutely faithful in listening to the word of God. And absolutely faithful in seeking the face of God. Listening to his word and seeking his face. That was the thing that annoyed his friends and his companions. Why do you have to be this way? Why can't you just be like everybody else? Why do you have to be so engaged with all of this stuff? And that, of course, was the basis of their charge against him, because they knew that they could find him in that situation because of his faithfulness in these regards. He is, if you like, the embodiment of the second half of Isaiah 66, too. This is the one to whom I will look, says the Lord, he who is humble and contrite in spirit, and who trembles at my word. And it is in this trembling response to the word of God that we find Daniel here. Now again, it is important to realize that the third year of Cyrus, the king of Persia, is a marker for us to recognize what is going on elsewhere. And here you need to turn to Ezra and to chapter 1 for just a moment in order that you can get a hold of this. Ezra chapter 1 reads, in the first year of Cyrus, king of Persia, that the word of the Lord by the mouth of Jeremiah might be fulfilled, the Lord stirred up the spirit of Cyrus, king of Persia, so that he made a proclamation throughout all of his kingdom and also put it in writing. And so a number of them leave. But interestingly, Daniel doesn't leave. Well, I suppose part of the reason that he wasn't going back is that he didn't want to go back. When you're 86, you presumably don't want to do some of the things that you did when you were 46 or 36 or 26 or even 76. He wasn't as physically commanding as he would have been as a younger man. And after all, there were people like Ezra and Nehemiah and their helpers who were put in position ostensibly in order that they might do the heavy lifting. So Daniel stays. And he does some heavy lifting of his own. What is that heavy lifting? He prays. His faithfulness is revealed in listening to the word of God and seeking the face of God. And as he seeks the face of God, having understood the great conflict that is about to come, he prays for the people of God immediately in their return to Jerusalem and in the awareness of the conflict that will ensue following that return. In other words, quite remarkably, he is committed to a project in which he himself had no immediate part, and the conclusion of which he would not live to see.
0: 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We'll hear more about the vital work of the faithful tomorrow. As we learned in today's message, Jesus is the Savior of all who come to him in faith, and he is sovereign over all, above every name that is named. It is these truths about Jesus that ignite the fury of the evil one, but give confident hope to believers. 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They take a close look at the unique nature of the Lord Jesus and the various ways the Bible describes his character and ministry. For example, in the book you'll learn why Jesus is given names like the Son of Man, or the Suffering Servant, the Lamb on the Throne, why these identities are an encouragement to all believers. Name Above All Names delivers an in-depth exploration of seven qualities of Jesus' identity, offering remarkable insights from two seasoned pastors to give you a well-fortified appreciation for the person and work of Jesus. 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
2: 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I'm Donna Rush with SoCal's Morning Rush. 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
2: I'm Donna Rush. This is SoCal's Morning Rush. It's time for Alan Jackson Ministries. 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
10: 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That's 855-577-2255. We're so glad you're here to listen. Today's program will complete the message we began yesterday. Here's Pastor Allen with part two of Dangerous Faith, Strength and Courage.
11: If you're doing the Bible reading with us, and I hope you are, we're in the book of Joshua. If you haven't been reading with us, that's a good place to pick it up. Joshua has a little more drama than Leviticus. It's a good place to jump into the Bible reading. We'll just pretend with you like you've been reading all the way through. But we're walking through the book of Joshua. Joshua began his life in the brick pits of Egypt, a slave. He served most of his life as the aide-de-camp for Moses, the great prophet and leader of Israel. And then Joshua is tapped with the assignment after Moses' death of leading the tribes of Israel into their promised inheritance. So he's going to end his life with the role of a general, leading a group of people who've been defined by rebellion and grumbling and complaining. Not an easy assignment. And when God's preparing them, preparing Joshua, he gives them a consistent message. You may have noticed it in your reading. In fact, Moses starts it before Moses steps out of the scenario. It's Deuteronomy 31. Moses summoned Joshua and he said to him, in the presence of all Israel, so this is a group meeting, be strong and courageous, for you must go with this people into the land that the Lord swore to their forefathers to give them. You must divide it among them as their inheritance. The Lord himself will go before you and he'll be with you. He'll never leave you nor forsake you. Don't be afraid and do not be discouraged. That was Joshua's preparation. Be strong and courageous. Don't be afraid. Don't be discouraged. God will never leave you. He'll go with you. Be strong, Joshua. Be courageous. See, if I'd have been Joshua, I would have preferred battle plans. I'd have wanted drawings with troop movements. I would have wanted the unique vulnerabilities of Jericho and the ensuing cities. I would have wanted to know the functional utilization of the weapons we had and who the master slinger of stones were and who, I mean, the whole thing. Joshua's instructions were be strong and courageous. Be strong and courageous. Don't be afraid. Don't be discouraged. I'll go with you. Well, God had been with him through the wilderness and a whole generation died there. See, God's presence is one thing. We have to choose to cooperate with him. God's moving in the earth, folks. I say it frequently. The question that is on the table is, will we join him? Will we join him? Or will we cling to traditions? Will we cling to the things that we think will secure our future? Well, we cooperate with the Lord. Deuteronomy 31, 23, the Lord gave this command to Joshua. Be strong and courageous, for you'll bring the Israelites into the land I promised them on oath. I'll be with you. Be strong and courageous. Joshua 1, 6, be strong and courageous. You'll lead these people into the land. Joshua 1, 7, be strong and very courageous. Be careful to obey all the law my servant Moses gave you. Don't turn to the right or the left. You'll be successful. Joshua 1:9. Maybe Joshua was just a little slow. Do you think maybe Josh just wasn't a good learner? You know, the Hebrew language is simple. It's a very old language. It doesn't have dozens and dozens of verb tenses and the nuance and the subtlety. Greek is a very highly inflected language, complex language. Its meaning is far more precise. Hebrew is not that. In fact, ancient Hebrew didn't even have vowels. It was just consonants. The consonants for Joshua and Jesus are the same. I mean, they came back at some point and put a series of dots. If you ever looked at Hebrew script, there's some dots on it. Looks like somebody spilled ink. Those dots are the vowels that go with those consonants. But originally, no vowel points in ancient language. So if you wanted to emphasize something, you repeated it. That's why some of the passages, there'll be like, it'll say, listen, listening. Means listen carefully. Well, multiple times in successive verses, the instruction, it's not that Joshua was slow. The message to anybody reading it is for you to complete this assignment, you're going to need strength and courage, son. Well, you saw the Red Sea part. You've eaten manna for 40 years. You followed a pillar of cloud and a pillar of fire. You've seen water come out of a rock. You've seen miracle after miracle after miracle. You've seen the presence of God descend on the tabernacle. You've heard God speak with Moses. You've talked with Moses. You had a 40-year tutorial in leadership with the greatest leader Israel will know until Jesus arrives. But Joshua, if you're going to finish your assignment, you're going to need strength and courage. Church, if we're going to be the church that I believe we need to be in the 21st century, we're going to need strength and courage. Why? Because the adversary is real. The challenges are not imaginary. It's not that they don't exist. We just don't have to be terrified. Why? God will go with us. Just as he accompanied Joshua. Joshua 1:9, have I not commanded you? At this point, it's no longer a suggestion. It's not just life information. It's not like a self-help book. I commanded you, be strong and be courageous. Don't be terrified. That reminds me, that's like parental instruction. Remember, my dad's not here today. I got a little freedom. You're being disciplined, and he tells you not to cry. Stop that crying. Well, stop the discipline. Give me my way. Let me do what I want, and then I will laugh and not cry. That's not the bargain. In the New Testament, it says endure hardship as discipline. God disciplines every child that he loves. Joshua, I commanded you, be strong and courageous and to not be terrified. That's like don't cry. There'll be some terrifying things, but do not give place to terror. Well, that takes discipline. That takes a renewing of your mind. That takes some discipline of your emotions. There's some frightening things happening in our world. It's frightening to me when we have powerful people say that there's no difference in men and women. And I'm going no, I grew up in a barn. There's a difference in male and female. We knew that before I got to college. I mean, it's frightening to see deception at that level being institutionalized, being taught, celebrated for profit, for all sorts of things. And so I have to listen to the Lord. He said, you don't have to be afraid of that. Why? Because I'm with you. I'm with you. I want to wrap this up with a bit of an application for our own lives. You know, the opposite of strength and courage would be words like timidity and indecision and hesitation. They've seemed far too descriptive of our faith experiences for too long. I think a dangerous faith is a better imagination. Dangerous to the principalities and powers and the spiritual forces of wickedness in the heavenly places. We can still stand in the love of God, but we can do it with great strength and great courage. I want you to see God's promises for you. These are personal. They're just as real as what he said to Joshua. Hebrews 13, keep your lives. Well, let's start. God said, never will I leave you. Never will I forsake you. Isn't that what he promised Joshua? Never will I leave you. And never will I forsake you. So we can say with confidence, the Lord is my helper. I will not be afraid. What can man do to me? You know what I've found when I face frightening circumstances or events are unfolding that cause me to want to hesitate or be intimidated or feel threatened. I've got to get those verses out and begin to say them. I mean, I will put them in my mouth. I will walk and pray. When I get serious about it, that's my habit. God, you said you'd never leave me and you'd never forsake me. And I will say with confidence that you are my helper. That you will help me, Lord. I don't know what to do, and I don't know how to overcome, and I'm not wise enough, and my strength isn't sufficient, and my resources are inadequate, but you're my helper, and I choose not to be afraid. I'll not welcome fear. I treat fear like a person without a body. I think ultimately the root of fear is a spirit. And fear is not welcome. You go in Jesus' name. If I went home this afternoon, there was somebody sitting on my front step, and they said, I've decided this is my house. I'd say, And if they're bigger than me, I'll get an equalizer. Because it isn't their house. I've seen the deed, and it's not theirs. And fear does not have authority over you. Don't welcome it in. Don't make friends with it. Don't have tea. Fear visits from time to time, but you want to be certain that fear is not welcome. The Lord is my helper. I'll not be afraid. What can man do to me? Jesus said, don't be afraid of somebody that can just kill you. That's pretty much what we're afraid of. He said, be afraid of the one that after they've killed your body could throw you into hell. That's, he said, who you should be afraid of. We have a hope that transcends time. We have a purpose that transcends time. See, our faith has been so shallow, bordering on so empty, that we've imagined it might be good for eternity, but we weren't trusting it for anything in time. That is a very, very shallow presentation of the gospel.
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10: 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Now, let's get back to Pastor Allen to wrap up part two of his message called Dangerous Faith, Strength and Courage.
11: Matthew 28. This was the Great Commission where Jesus, following his resurrection, is giving his followers an assignment. This is just the tag end of it. He said, teaching them to obey everything I've commanded you, and I'll be with you always to the very end of the age. That's what he said to Joshua, right? In fact, after they crossed, some of you, you've read it, some of you, after they crossed the Jordan River, Joshua is scouting. Jericho sits on the plains down in the by the Jordan River next to the Dead Sea. It's the lowest place on earth. Been enormous geological shifts there. So there's a big plain around Jericho, and Joshua is on that plain looking at the city, trying to come up with a strategy. And he meets the commander of the Lord's armies. My opinion, a pre-incarnate encounter with Jesus. And Joshua said, well, are you for us or against us? He's neither. I'm here for the purposes of God. Take your shoes off. It's holy ground. It's holy ground. Well, it's what the promises have been. We just read it. God said it to him over and over and over again. I'll go with you. I won't leave you. I won't forsake you. Well, he said the same thing to us. But God, there's an adversary. It's intimidating. It's threatening. It seems overwhelming. We don't have the ability to overcome that adversary. God said, you're right. You don't. But I'm with you. I am with you. Church, we've got to live in that abiding presence of God. He's greater than grief at the things we lose. He's greater than the disappointment that comes when our dreams seem to evaporate. He's greater than the bruising and the damage that comes when evil intersects with our lives. We live in a world that's still populated with evil. But God is with us. God is with us. Look at Matthew 14. Jesus said immediately, this is Jesus walking on the water. And when the disciples, they lose their mind. They're fishermen. They spent their whole lives on that lake, most of them. I mean, they know its tendencies. That it's the middle of the night. They're trying to cross. And Jesus comes walking across the lake. They lose their minds. And Jesus says to them, take courage. It's I. Don't be afraid. So you can be close to Jesus in proximity. You can know him well. You can know his habits and his tendencies and his preferences. You could have been in a prayer meeting with him earlier in the day and still be afraid. Jesus doesn't criticize them. What was his instruction? Take courage. Now, one of the things I regret about our current season is the coarsening of language. We communicate in 22 words or a handful of characters. There's some advantages to that, but there's some disadvantages. The language here, Jesus said, take courage. Sometimes I think you and I have to take courage. We have to decide that we will choose courage. We could choose fear. We could choose to be intimidated. We could choose to be discouraged. We could choose to be disheartened. But I will take courage for 1,000, Alex. I will take courage. I don't like my circumstances. I think I'll whine. I don't. I think I'll take courage. We got to decide we're going to become the people of God in the earth with an assignment and a purpose.

come today to offer you criticism or to try to invoke shame. I want to ask you to take courage. Not because you have the ability or you have the resources. I'm just suggesting you don't have to capitulate. God is with us. Align yourself with Him. It won't deliver you from the arena. It won't mean you won't have challenges. Doesn't mean you won't be hated. Doesn't mean there'll always be applause. But God is with us. Look at Acts 27. This is Paul. God just spoke to Paul and told him he needed him to go to Rome. If I got that message, if the Lord spoke to me and said, I need you to go to Rome, I'd be expecting some nice accommodations. God wants me to go. Isn't that sweet? God wants me to go. I could probably recruit some people to go with me. God wants me to go. Oh, we'd like to go with you. Will there be pasta? Balsamic vinegar and olive oil? Some good bread, pastor? We're available. Well, God sends Paul to Rome. But his mode of travel, Paul got arrested in Jerusalem and there were multiple assassination attempts. And he's in prison for 2 years in Caesarea. And then he puts him on board a ship chained to a Roman soldier. And then there's a terrible storm and the sailors think they're going to drown. And the angel shows back up. Don't you know Paul had some questions? And this is what he said. By now I urge, this is what he says to the people on board ship with him. I urge you to keep up your courage. Not one of you will be lost. Only the ship will be destroyed. That's kind of good news, bad news. We're on a ship, and it's going to break apart. But we're golden. But the instruction he gave them is to keep up your courage. We need a little bit of this, folks. We have to keep up our courage. See, I interact with lots and lots of people, and I watch people lose their courage. I watch us lose our will to engage. The enemy is so subtle. There are very few people that are Christ followers or engaged with Christianity or have any heritage of Christianity that will walk in and go, I deny Jesus, I hate the word of God, I want nothing to do with the kingdom. I don't hear that very often. But through the years, I hear a nagging temptation. I've done my part. I've done enough. I've given enough. I've served enough. This is my time. I'm going to move me to the front of the list. I'm going to reorient a little bit. Or you can give it whichever one fits your season. This is a high demanding time in my journey. I've got little people at home and they take a lot of attention and a lot of resources. And so I don't have any time or attention for anybody else. See, the enemy will convince us to take our focus off serving the Lord. Or something that's very prevalent. I hear this one. For every decision I make begins with what's good for my family. Folks, that will lead you away from God. Every decision better begin with what does God ask of me? If we began with that previous, you know, every decision begins with what's best for my family, we'd have no firefighters. We'd have no military. We'd have nobody running towards trouble. We wouldn't have any doctors. We wouldn't have anybody that would spend decades training with the sacrifices involved in that. Because that's a sacrifice for the entire family system when that's happening. The devil comes with very subtle ideas, with a portion of truth that's been manipulated to cause you to turn your heart away from God's best for you. I've suffered enough. So I'm just not going to put myself out there anymore. Keep up your courage. Help one another with this. Come alongside one another. Say, look, this is what I'm doing. Why don't you come go with me? I'm going to lead a group. Why don't you help me? I'm going to be, but I'm not skipping church tomorrow. Why don't you come go with me? I'm going to volunteer to be with all those little kids this week. Why don't you come volunteer with me? We can encourage one another. Use your voice. Use your voice. Talk to one. Help one another. I deal with kids all day long. I don't want to deal with any more kids. Oh, let's come bless somebody else's kids. Maybe God will bless ours.

0: Use your voices. Help one another. We repeat some things that are so destructive. Well, I know you haven't been living a very godly life, but I heard you say the sinner's prayer. It's not that big a deal. It is a big deal. Sin will destroy you. It will destroy you, devastate you. Rob you of the blessings of God. We got to help one another, folks. Families are under enormous pressure. Enormous pressure. We've been timid for so long. How am I doing? I got 2 minutes. We've been timid for so long that we really haven't brought those godly values and principles home with the intensity that we might have. So now we have families where definitions of moral and immoral and godliness and ungodliness have been defined by secular culture. So the behaviors are in our homes. And not one or two. Start teaching your children when they're young. Teach your grandchildren when they're young. Don't wink at their wickedness. Don't use your grandparents' influence to be the entertainer in chief. Why would you contribute to the secular influence of your family? Use the influence as a grandparent to influence them towards godliness and holiness and righteousness and purity. There needs to be a distinction in our families and the families who are secular. I'm not asking you for your families to be weird. I'm telling you your objectives, how you spend your time, how you establish priorities. We got to teach our kids to be godly.
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3: 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I'm Donna Rush with SoCal's Morning Rush. Yes, it's never too early to start teaching those godly principles to young ones, right? When I used to teach four-year-olds in Sunday school, we taught them, help one another, love one another, be kind to one another, all those things, great things.
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18: Welcome to Seculo. It's Tuesday, August 4th. Welcome to the broadcast. Be a part of the show today by giving me a call at 1-800-684-3110. I don't know if this is something I ever thought I would say. All eyes tonight are on the Michigan primary race for Senate. It's election night in Michigan. And for some reason, it has taken over the mainstream news. Now, there is a very, very real reason. And of course, that is the real high stakes that come out of Michigan. Michigan is one of the top states that decides elections. It always feels like it's always one of those swing states. And at the same time, you have a very different Democrat options right now. You got a more traditional mainline Democrat. Again, someone that you probably would never agree with, but at least you weren't terrified of. And then you have on the other side what could be the radical wing of the party that is taking over. And that is what we're going to discuss a bit more today. Call us if you have a question or comment related to this at 1-800-684-3110. At the same time, we're going to be joined by Jeff Balaban from ACLJ Jerusalem with an update of what's going on in Israel. And like I said, we're going to also give you some updates on some of the work of the ACLJ as we are in our impact match. And I want you to be a part of that today. That's at ACLJ.org. We're going to get into a lot more of that, though, throughout the next hour. So don't go anywhere. You got to join us through the next hour. Remember, we're live each and every day, 12 to 1 p.m. Eastern time. You can work your way back from there. So if you're listening to this later on, always join us live. You can do that at ACLJ.org, YouTube, Rumble, however you get your podcasts. We're available, obviously, immediately following the broadcast. So, Will, let's set the scene a little bit of what's going on in the state. If you look, if this is the state, right? State of Michigan.
19: That's right. That's what they say.
18: I'm not from anywhere.
19: You're not from Michigan, correct?
18: But if I was, I think somewhere
19: but
18: around here.
19: Those that are just listening to audio, Logan's holding up his hand and he's doing the classic, I'm from near the thumb.
18: One of my friends had it tattooed.
19: Really?
18: Like, I'm from here.
19: That's
18: where
19: sweet.
18: It was. Yeah.
19: Yeah.
18: Didn't last very long. Faded real quick.
19: We do have people on our staff that are from Michigan that are probably losing their minds at our explanation of that.
18: Do we?
19: But here's, yeah.
18: I know we have an office there, but
19: formally.
18: I don't know.
19: We do have this, though. We have Haley Stevens, who's running against Abdul al-Sayed. Haley Stevens, current U.S. Congresswoman from Congress, and Abdul al-Sayed is a failed candidate for governor in the state of Michigan. He's also worked as a public health officer in Michigan. He went to medical school, but never became a licensed physician, but still is Dr. al-Sayed. He is Egyptian background, but born and raised in Michigan. And what this is pitting against each other is Haley Stevens, who is endorsed by Governor Gretchen Whitmer and the establishment, if you will. But it's not like anyone's ever accused Gretchen Whitmer of being this moderate centrist. And at the same time, you have Abdul El-Sayed, who is endorsed by the entirety of the squad, Bernie Sanders, and the DSA, even though he claims to not be DSA. He is definitely running on all of their talking
18: Democrats, socialists
19: of America. So this is what it is. In a state that has become one of the most watched national election swing states. It's a purple state. President Trump won it in 2024. If this individual, who is to the far left, that is taking all the talking points of the Democrat Socialist of America, Abdul El-Sayed, is to win this nomination tonight and then go on to potentially defeat a Republican in the general, that is the swing state of Michigan drawing a line in the sand about where the Democrat Party is today.
18: Yeah, I mean, each one of these elections, I'd say post-New York mayor, is really showing what the next couple years could hold. What do you think? Do you think we're up for a course correction, or do you think embracing that extreme side of the Democrat Party is where things are headed? Are we getting more divided, or are we coming to our senses here? Phone lines are open at 1-800-684-3110, 1-800-684-3110. Again, we just kicked off our impact match.
10: 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Have you been thinking about e-bikes and scooters? A lot of kids are getting these. E-bikes and scooters have become the new way to get to school. But that comes with a price, of course, because they are vehicles that are actually on the road. So what happens when there's an accident on an e-bike? Joining me is Stephen Johnson. He's an attorney and partner at Berglund & Johnson in Los Angeles, a law firm that's been fighting for injured victims for more than 40 years. What are you seeing?
20: We're seeing a sharp spike in these injuries from e-bikes. A lot of accidents where teens are riding without helmets. They're riding at night. They're riding on sidewalks that aren't meant for e-bikes or or scooters. 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
18: Welcome back to Seculo. Phone lines are lighting up, but they're available right now at 1-800-684-3110. Of course, to reset, we are talking about that Michigan primary. We may go, why does this matter to me? Well, some of you seem to understand the big impact of not just the state of Michigan, Will, which has always played a big role in deciding who the president of the United States is going to be. So we might as well check in a little early.
19: Well, even more in recent years than even before, Michigan has become kind of what Ohio used to be. Ohio was kind of the so goes Ohio, so goes the nation as far as voting. But I think in true Ohio-Michigan rivalry, I think that Michigan has taken over this rivalry when it comes to electoral politics because Ohio is pretty reliably red state now.
18: Look, if you're pro-Ohio or pro-Michigan, let us know in the comments. I want one vote each, Ohio versus Michigan, because I'm staring at a couple of our production team that are both looking at me with evil eyes. trying to decide who's it. They both moved here, though, so you know what?
19: I'm literally trying to spark a rivalry within the control room right now by talking about Ohio and Michigan in
0: such
19: terms.
0: Why did you do that?
18: The Ohio guy, though, is wearing a Nashville hat, and the Michigan guy, I think he's wearing a Timberwolves hat?
19: No, that looks like a Milwaukee Bucks hat to me. Yeah, so a Wisconsin
18: Still,
19: hat.
18: That doesn't count.
19: Which has another race going on, by the way.
18: Yeah, exactly. But moving on. Just let me know in the chat. Ohio or Michigan. You don't have to tell me why. Just do it. Phone lines are open for you. Will, go ahead and continue.
19: That's right. So when you look, though, at the policies, El-Sayed, who failed against running for governor previously, is now trying to become the U.S. Senator for Michigan. Here's the thing. He's trying to have it both ways when it comes to the socialist argument. He's trying to go old school and say, I'm not a socialist. I'm a capitalist. But here's all the things I am for. Yeah. Medicare for all. Taxing the rich to redistribute it to the lower income. All of the policies that go along with the DSA, things like restructuring the Supreme Court, changing the Electoral College, ending the filibuster, all of these things that
18: like,
19: go
18: look,
19: in
18: I'm
19: line.
18: I'm just a good old fashioned politician liar.
19: Right. And then you have Haley Stevens, whose policies may not be that different from him. Here's where it all boils down to, once again, and it's fascinating, that to be a real socialist in this day and age, you have to hate Israel.
18: Yeah.
19: You have to. Because even during their debate...
18: Lowercase socialist, uppercase socialist. Either one.
19: I think both at this point. Yeah. But even there in their debate, his entire line of attack against Haley Stevens, who, once again, is supported by Gretchen Whitmer, who is the governor, is a... relatively liked within the state of Michigan.
18: Sure.
19: And not a conservative by any measure. I mean, remember even some of the extreme things she did in support of the vice president who was running for president, Kamala Harris, during that entire election, made a name for herself for being how far left she is. Obviously someone who wants to run for president in the future. That's no secret that Gretchen Whitmer has her eyes on the White House. And because of Haley Stevens not being anti-Israel, and because she has received money, the big AIPAC boogeyman, she is somehow this evil person within the Democrat politics. Most of her policies are pretty left. That Haley Stevens, the opponent of Abdul Al-Sayed. When I even look at her HOPE agenda, which is very Barack Obama in name, equitable federal investment, economic empowerment and access, safer communities. So that's one, because she says she wants fair and accountable policing.
18: Safer communities, how dare
19: she? No, I'm saying that's one that would go away because of the socialists that are trying to defund the police. But because she wants fair and accountable policing. Health and family stability, lowering cost, advanced health equity. She uses all the leftist buzzwords. There's nothing here in this candidate that says, oh, this is a centrist. This is someone who's really going to bring the party together in a blue state like Michigan. She has this folksy accent that's very Michigan. But Abdul Al-Sayed has said that she is a non-starter, is no way going to represent the people of Michigan. Why? Because of that tricky issue of her not being anti-Israel. Abdul Al-Sayed also was famous for going after people like the senator who would be his colleague if he were to win, John Fetterman. He said, if you put one ogre on a pike, the rest will go away. Meaning using terms of violence and obviously a metaphor, but referring to who could be his colleague from another Rust Belt state, saying we need to put him on a pike and calling him an ogre, and then getting the rest of people like him to go away. They want no one in their party who has an inkling of support for Israel. And that is when you see who he's aligned himself with, people like Hassan Piker, AOC, Bernie Sanders, all of these individuals that are so extreme in the biggest position being Israel, that somehow to be a socialist, to be a part of the Democrat Socialists of America, in America, you have to despise the Jewish state of Israel.
18: Yeah, I want to take your calls on this at 1-800-684-3110. We have people calling in from these states. We'll get some of them you know, taken care of. Get them up on the phone screeners if we can get them up quickly. Because I'd love to hear, if you are in Michigan, what you're thinking, what things are. Because it's always different, you know, when you see the national news coverage of a local election. I feel like it's always different than if you're actually there. You're living a very different life. You're living a very different world because you're actually seeing what it means to be a person on the ground. You know what your friends and neighbors are feeling, not just what a CNN or a Fox News pundit has decided that your state or your city is electing. So I'd love to hear from you if you are local in that. Again, phone lines are at 1-800-684-3110. A lot of you are calling in on many different topics. Let's go over ahead. Let's just take one real quick. Let's go to Michael in New Hampshire. Go ahead.
0: Yeah, I wanted to know if AOC were to be the standard bearer in 2028, and I don't think it's a fantastical notion to think that she might be, and she were to become president, do you think she would commence military hostilities against Israel? And if she did, and she ordered strikes on, say, Tel Aviv and Haifa, do you think that our military commanders would carry those strikes out?
19: I don't believe that if AOC were the Democrat nominee and became president of the United States that she would take military action against Israel. I don't think that that is something that would be
18: in the
19: playbook.
18: No, I don't think we're there yet.
19: But I do think that she would completely sever the relationship with Israel. It would become a situation where they are left out on their own.
18: Yeah,
19: and
18: it could be a Cold War kind of thing.
19: It's a bad situation, not just for, think about the safety of Israel or even the national security of America, but even just the technological advancements that come out of the state of Israel, even the healthcare advancements that come out of the state of Israel. All of these things, there are so many inventions that are fostered in that small state in the Middle East that the world would be a much worse off place if it weren't for even our technological relationship with the state of Israel.
18: And I think there always needs to be a reminder too, and I say this a lot, but it's because I feel like we get very much caught, almost like it's Putin in Russia, is, you know, people are elected in Israel. There is a large group of people that do not like the Netanyahu administration. There's a very good chance the next time around their elections are held. Now, it's different there. It's treated differently. These sort of conservatives and liberals are very different in the sense of everyone has military time. There is those kind of different mindset in Israel. But remember that a conservative and a liberal, there are plenty of people protesting in the streets that are Israeli against the Netanyahu administration, much like there are people here. It'd be like if you said Donald Trump represents 100% of the voters or 100% of the citizens. It's not how it is. So do I think, Michael, that there'll be military action against Israel? No, but do I think there will be, as Will said, restrictions, cutoffs, things like that that could happen? Sure, I'm not, I don't think that's where we're headed. I mean, look, I think that's long-term where things could potentially be headed with some of these candidates. Absolutely. But I think in the short term, do I think there'll be military action against Israel? I do not. But, you know, they, again, like Will said, their technology is strong and they got a lot of strong people. There are a lot of you calling right now from Michigan. I'm going to ask you to just stay on hold for a little bit as we're going to go to break, because I do want to hear from you. People have already said they're voting or they've already voted today. I want to get how things are feeling. Do we have poll numbers or anything in Michigan where things are at?
19: Yeah, we'll pull those up. We got a minute and a half left here. We'll bring that up in the next segment, as well as what each of these candidates look like in a general election. But I had one more statement to that previous caller. Remember what the DSA, part of their platform is. It's to defund the Pentagon. So even that concept of where we, within a rational world of how our government is structured, how the commander-in-chief operates, these individuals want to tear down our institutions. So even the question of, do you think there'd be military action against Israel? I think in a lot of ways, they want to eliminate one of our greatest assets as America, and that's our great military. They want to see a way to get rid of it and defund it.
18: Yeah, phone lines are completely jammed, but they'll open up. But really, I want you to take a minute. When we haven't really gone into today the work of the ACLJ, but we're going to get there. So just stick with us, and then we'll tell you why it's important to support during a month like August, where we are able to have our impact match. You know, last month we were able to have our Liberty Drive, did incredibly well, but you know, we almost hit our goals, and we were able to keep this match and really extend it into something even bigger, which is the impact match, where all donations are doubled for the rest of the month. So be a part of it today if you can. Thanks to our ACLJ supporters and champions that make all of that possible. Scan the QR code you see on the screen. But again, hey, two lines just opened up. Let's hear from you. 1-800-684-3110. And if my social team's watching, or the fundraising team, I got a challenge for them. I'm going to hit you up in the breaks.
1: We've witnessed monumental legal victories from defending the 14th Amendment and protecting our sacred American right to vote, the overturning of Roe versus Wade, and standing up for the religious liberty of our kids and seniors. But even with the many historic wins we've achieved, the battle is far from over. The attacks on our constitutionally protected rights persist. Countless unborn babies remain in jeopardy, and across the globe, innocent Christians are being targeted and killed across this country and around the world. This fight isn't just the ACLJ's, it's all of ours. It belongs to every American who wants to preserve the values and beliefs on which this nation was founded. None of the victories we've won would have been possible without the unwavering support of ACLJ.
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18: Calls coming in. A lot of people specifically from Michigan calling in as well. I want to make sure we get to them today, but also give you a little update on some of the work the ACLJ is doing. So we're going to get to that coming up. Will, did we want to go over anything before we take some of these calls?
19: Yeah, I was going to bring up the polls because you asked about it in the last segment. So when you look at the current head-to-head polls between El Sayed and Stevens, she was actually leading early in July in a poll that had her up 7 points. As the month moved on, it is completely flipped, according to the state polling, in favor of El Sayed, with him up an average across the polls. When you look at the Real Clear Politics average, an average of up 10.2%. That's 50.5 to 40.3 for Stevens. So that's a big gap. Now, state polling for primaries can be all over the map. It doesn't necessarily mean it's going to be the way that it pans out, but he has definitely gotten a lot of support behind him. When you see how many people, even the Fight the Oligarchy tour with Bernie Sanders paying him a visit, you have all of these names within the far left. That is who has gone there to campaign for him nonstop to try and get him across the finish line to be the nominee for the Democrats in this very purple state of Michigan. Then when you go and look on to the general election, Mike Rogers, longtime congressman, is running for Senate there. He's been in the House for as long as I can remember. And he is already he's running unopposed for the Republicans. So he will be the nominee. When you look at the average between El Sayed and Rogers, they're effectively tied at 44.3 for Rogers to 44.0 for El Sayed. So a slight edge in the three most recent polls. Rogers is ahead with El Sayed in some of the ones back in June and May actually having a lead. Now, when you look at Rogers versus Stevens, the most recent polls, she's up. And in the average, she is up 1.7%. So very close races in each, depending on what a lot can happen between now and November. But if you were going with whom it seems the people that are being asked the question would be a better general election candidate, it's Haley Stevens, the more traditional endorsed by the governor candidate. But this is a turning point, I think, for American politics, because when you think about the candidates that have already won nominations that will go on to be in office, we've talked to a lot of members of the House of Representatives. Yes, in New York City, three members of the DSA will end up being members of Congress in the next Congress because they are already in deep blue places. This is a statewide election in a very purple state, one that went for President Trump in the last election, one that he lost by razor-thin margins in 2020, like tens of thousands of votes.
18: Yeah.
19: And in 2016, he won. So the very definition of a purple state, if they choose to go in the direction of an El Sayed, and then in the general election were to pick him to be their senator, That is a turning point for the Democrat Party, not just in Michigan, across the entire country, because it is no longer the Chuck Schumer, the Gretchen Whitmer, the Kamala Harris Democrat Party anymore. It is effectively the DSA.
18: Yeah, we got a lot of calls coming in about this. I want to take some of those. Let's go to Gary. I want to go straight from Michigan. Let's go to Gary in Michigan, line three.
2: Hey, guys. Thanks for taking my call. How are you doing?
18: Good, man. Go ahead.
2: Yeah, so a couple things. When I went in to vote this morning, I'm sorry, there's some kids yelling in the background if you can hear them, but I went in to vote about 9 o'clock a.m., and there was only 16 people that had voted at a regular poll. And when I signed in, I had to show my license, sign a form, and I signed and put my birth date down and some other information, but everything's done in pencil. You know, with the state we're in as far as fraud, it would seem like to me by now it would have to be pen and ink would be mandatory. So that's one observation. And the other thing with Al Sayed, there's a lot of stuff in the media about that he can't beat Mike Cox. I'm just wondering if you guys have any insight as to maybe how many Republicans thought about crossed over and voted for him thinking that he can't beat Mike Cox in the general election.
19: Mike Rogers. Mike Rogers is who's running for the Republicans for that. The interesting thing there, that's always kind of the theory of the crossover voters in a primary to get the weaker candidate.
18: If your state allows it. Or your state allows it.
19: If there's an open primary, you don't have to have a declared party. You can vote for anytime you can vote for one,
18: and you pick,
19: but you
18: at the
19: pick
18: poll.
19: Which one.
18: Yeah.
19: Gary, I don't think in reality that pans out. It's something that's always talked about, but I don't think there's ever enough people that cross over just for the purpose of picking a weaker candidate.
18: I'm not sure statewide. I think there does happen in local elections smaller elections where people go, you know what, this person has zero chance or something like that, and they will not sabotage an election, but they will at least get involved in a different way.
19: But the vast majority of voters that do end up going to the polls aren't well thoughtful, I've been planning this to go vote individual. That's where the bulk of, they call it low information voters, people that have a general idea of who they want to vote for or the policies they want to vote for, and they go and vote for it. Unfortunately, I think there is a very big rise in this draw to this DSA call. Here's the problem that I see with a lot of it. Many people have been comparing it to kind of the Tea Party movement of the Republicans back in the 2010s, right? I don't see that parallel. Here's why. The Tea Party Republicans were wanting to go back to the roots of the Constitution. Tea Party stood in for taxed enough already. They wanted lower taxes. They wanted to secure First, Second Amendment rights. They wanted to get back to the Bill of Rights for the people and make sure that big government was reined in. That was the entire movement. This is the complete opposite. It is so far left of the party. It is tear down every institution, abolish the Senate, pack the court or abolish the Supreme Court, do away with the way we select an executive. You go down the laundry list, it is completely removed from our constitutional framework. So it's not a fair analogy to ever go there and say, it's just like a Tea Party movement. You saw how that worked out. Like, they didn't actually have a Tea Party president. They didn't become a third party. The DSA, it was an organized group. The Tea Party was a grassroots movement. The DSA is organized, and they've been planning this a long time, and they're about to completely take over the DNC if those that vote Democrat aren't careful.
18: Yeah. Hey, look, we only got a minute and a half in this first half hour. We have a second half hour coming up. A lot of you today are maybe listening on terrestrial radio. I can tell because a lot of the callers are calling from terrestrial radio, and that's when we're talking local. Sometimes that happens. You may not get the full hour in your local market. 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We do the full hour. SiriusXM, stick around. If you're on some of these other stations, conservative talk stations, a lot of those carry us for the full hour. But if you're watching online, don't go anywhere. We take a really short break, less than a minute here, just for, you know, a reset here. That being said, with 50 seconds left, we're in the very beginning of our impact drive. I want you to be a part of it today. So if you like this show and like the work of the ACLJ, and if you're new, you never heard about that, we'll get to it a little bit later, including our offices. in Jerusalem that we'll be checking in on in just a few minutes here. I encourage you to go to ACLJ.org, find out more information. 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Continue discussion on Michigan coming up in just a minute. 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
3: 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You can hear the entire hour of this program starting at 6 o'clock tonight right here on KKLA. I'm Donna Rush with SoCal's Morning Rush. President Donald Trump is set to make a trip to Southern California today. The president will attend a Republican National Committee fundraising event at Trump National Golf Club in Rancho Palos Verdes. The president is set to leave Washington, D.C. sometime after 1 p.m. Eastern time and arrive here in Southern California by early this evening. The trip's expected to create temporary flight restrictions and traffic delays around LAX and the South Bay area. The exact timing, because of security and all of that, the exact timing of the impact of those delays, you know, will remain fluid since we don't know exactly when he will land. Of course, we do all of the, you know, security measures. Nothing can be exact there. And our weather for today, we've got a slight relief in the heat this week, but still above our national our average for this time of year. Today, we're looking at upper 80s in LA and OC metro areas, and it's going to remain pretty steady like that through Saturday even, although this weekend we can expect a little more humidity around. In the valleys and the IE, we're looking at a steady upper 90s for highs throughout the rest of the week. And at the beaches, we're looking at 77 or so for highs again throughout the rest of the week. Coming up next, we're going to learn how to build wise friendships on In Touch with Dr. Charles Stanley.
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6: The person whose attitude is such that they can't be transparent, you cannot build friendship if you're not transparent. Well, let me tell you something. Every single one of us is weak. You think you're strong and you think you're Superman, Superwoman, you're in trouble. We're all weak. We all need each other. We need the person, the prayers, the fellowship, the friendship, the loyalty, the devotion, and all of that from other people. We don't have to be needy, but there are needs in our lives.
7: Does the instability in the world ever make you want to just close the door and hide? While withdrawing sounds harmless, locking yourself away also bars you in with another powerful enemy, loneliness. Today on In Touch, the teaching ministry of Dr. Charles Stanley, you'll hear part two of Building Wise Friendships. Hear 10 steps that can help us win the struggle with loneliness.
6: When you think about your friendships, let me just simply say that your friends, that is, if you have any true, genuine, loving, caring, devoted, loyal friends, they're one of the greatest assets you have in your life. And because they're assets in your life, you have to handle them. It takes time, it takes effort, it takes energy. And oftentimes people say, well, I just don't have any friends and I wish I did. What you have to ask is, are you trying to build friendships? Are you trying to build relationships? Or do you just expect them to happen? You see, casual friendships sort of happen. Real, true, genuine, loving, loyal, devoted friends don't happen. They're not found. They're built. And the quality of the material we place in that friendship will determine how long it lasts and how satisfying it is. And oftentimes, we are in too big a hurry. We don't want to spend the time. We don't want to spend the effort. And yet, we still want those kind of friendships. They don't come that way. So I want us to think about this whole idea, because when you think about friendships, think about this. One of the first things that our Lord said was this. He said, having created Adam, He looked around at all this absolutely perfect garden, and here's Adam all by himself. And he said, it's not good that man be alone. Now, when the Bible speaks of man, usually it's talking about mankind, at least in some verses. And so it's certainly not good for a man to be alone or a woman to be alone. That's what God said. So, in fact, he was so persuaded and convinced of that, he gave Adam Eve. That is, he desired that he have a relationship, that he have a friendship. And so he created her. And God made us for relationships, for companions, and for friendship. And it is not good for us to live alone. I think anyone who lives alone can say, while the Lord maybe has brought us to a sense of satisfaction and contentment, it's still not good in lots of ways to be alone. And so God knew that, and therefore he made preparation for it. When you think, for example, in the scriptures of how many of God's servants down through the years had friends surrounding them, for example, in fact, the Bible says that God said that Abraham was his friend, that he was a friend to Abraham. And you'll recall that Moses had Aaron and Joshua as his very intimate close friends that helped him. You recall that David had Jonathan, but he also had many other very loyal, devoted friends who would have given their life for him. And of course, all of us remember Daniel, the prophet Daniel. He had three very devoted friends of Shadrach, Meshach, and Abednego. They were all such good friends to Daniel. They were willing to risk their lives on the basis of a conviction that he had and that they shared. Then the Lord Jesus Christ certainly had his friends and 12 disciples. And he knew them, he loved them, and they loved him. And then among those 12, he had three very intimate friends. That is Peter, James, and John. Not favorites, but intimates. Then the Apostle Paul, when you read the epistles, you'll discover that the Apostle Paul had numbers of friends. And he would say, would you please tell Luke to come to see me, or Timothy, or whoever it might have been. He had numbers of friends. He had lots to say about them because they were very important to him. In fact, one of the greatest assets you and I have is a loyal, devoted, faithful friend. And when we don't have those, there's something missing in our life. And so I would simply ask you, can you look around in your life today and say, well, yes, I do have one, two, three of those friends. If you have three of those kind of friends, you are so very, very blessed. Now, the big question is this, how do I develop that kind of relationship? How do I build that kind of friendship with anyone? Well, I want to go back to say, remember, that oftentimes our background has an effect upon the way we were treated. It doesn't have to be just necessary in your childhood, but the way you've been treated in your adulthood. The way we've been treated in the past oftentimes highly influences our capacity to be able to build wise relationships, wise friendships. So, what I want to do is I want to give you a list of things that I know will prove helpful. And I simply want to put it this way, that is, we build wise friendships when? And I'm going to give you a list of things. We build wise friendships when we share, listen, a deep mutual concern. Now, that's not the only reason. So I'm going to say that's just one of many. It's not the most important one, but it is a basic one. We build wise friendships when we can share a deep mutual interest. Now, all of us who are believers have a wonderful mutual interest. Now, if you want to build a wise friendship, wise relationship, that mutual interest as a believer should always be, as certainly a part of that should be the Lord Jesus Christ. If you have a relationship and a friendship that you can't ever mention his name without the other person being slightly objecting to it or feel like you want to, don't push me, there's something wrong with that relationship. Unless it is a relationship that you're willing to lead this person to Jesus Christ, then I can understand that. But when we're talking about building friendships, loyal, devoted, loving friendships, first of all, certainly that's going to begin with a mutual sense of deep interest and things that you have together. Then, this is a very important one. We can build these kind of friendships, wise friendships, when, this is very important because I want to comment about this in a moment, when that friendship is based on my meeting their needs, not their meeting my needs. That is, if my friendship is built on the fact that I'm needy and I need the other person, that friendship probably will not go very far. Now, I believe that God wants to bring all of us to the place where He is absolutely sufficient in our life. And I know that God does know how, and that He can bring us to the place in our life, now listen carefully, where we do not feel needy. We don't need anyone. Now, I didn't say we do not need people, but that we don't have this neediness so that our relationships and friendships are based on I need this, I need you, I need that, I need him, I need her. Because those kind of relationships don't really last very long oftentimes. But the Lord Jesus Christ in our heart can bring us to a point of such absolute, complete, listen, adequacy, sufficiency, completeness, contentment in Him, that we then can build very godly, wise, wonderful, contenting, energizing, motivating friendships, because it isn't based on need. It is based now on how can I help this person? How can I meet their needs? How can I be the person they need me to be to them? And so there is a difference between developing a friendship based on this very needy, I need you kind of feeling and I must have you kind of feeling, and a freedom from all of that that makes it possible for us to build very wise, godly, contenting, fruitful, delightful, pure relationships and friendships. Likewise, if we're going to build these kind of relationships and we're going to build these kind of friendships, we must be willing to risk rejection and pain. We're all going to have it. Because all of us are human, here's what happens. Two people can love each other, or two people can have a good relationship, and that one of them's going to do something that the other one feels rejected, or feels like, well, you weren't thinking about me, you didn't care. And they're going to feel pain. Listen, if you're waiting till you can find someone who will cause you no pain, who will cause you no sense of rejection, and whose life is such that you'll never have any hurt, you'll never have a relationship. Because Jesus, for example, He caused the Apostle Peter some pretty straight pain. He said to him, you act like the devil. That had to be painful in front of the rest of them. And so therefore, when we come to building these wise relationships and friendship, you've got to be willing to suffer a little hurt, a little pain, a little misunderstanding, and some rejection. You want to build strong relationships and friendships? Listen, when we do, and we really choose to do so, we can do that when we love sacrificially. If I love sacrificially, it means that I can give and expect nothing in return. It means that I can also give when I have needs, but I don't have to mention them. It means that I can put myself second. It means that if I love sacrificially, I'm willing to lay down my life and lay down my wants and my wishes in order to please and to make the other person happy and to bring them to contentment and joy in their life. If you're going to have those kind of relationships, you must be willing to be open and transparent. Now, what do I mean by that? Simply this. If you're going to build a friendship with someone, you've got to open your heart. You've got to be willing to say, you know, let me tell you how I'm feeling. And not worry about whether the other person's going to respond in the wrong way or not. To be transparent says I'm going to be open, honest about my feelings, about what I'm thinking, how I'm thinking, why I thought that way, why I did this. And the other person may question that, but you know what? If you wait till you get somebody who always agrees with you, that's not friendship. Friends are willing to confront. But genuine, true friends confront in love. They confront with the idea of edifying the other person, building them up, strengthening them, helping them to see their relationship to God, helping them to understand what is best in their life. You see, if you're going to build those kind of friendships, it takes effort. It takes energy. And I must be willing to open my heart. Now, the tragedy of people like that is this. What they don't realize is when they shut you out, they shut themselves up to their own loneliness. My heart goes out to people who are lonely, who shut themselves into a very small world for fear of rejection, fear of further hurt, further pain. You know what? You're not going to get out from behind that wall until you're willing to risk it. Are you going to get hurt? Yes. Pain, yes. Rejection, yes. Is it worth it? Yes. But you've got to be willing to get out. Say, you know what? I'm imperfect. Here's what happened in my life. And I need help. I need your understanding. I need your prayers, whatever it might be. Then, if we're going to build those kind of intimate, happy, joyful kind of friendships, we must be willing to serve the other person gladly. And you know what? If you have a true friend and you want to be a true friend, you want to develop real true friendships, serving one another is just part of it. If you're one of those persons and you're always on the receiving end and that's the way you like it, you'll never have genuine, true, intimate, loving, loyal, devoted, lasting friendship. It just doesn't work. It goes both ways. And when you find two people who love to serve each other, when I see people like that, and I see people who are happily married, they just love each other to death. They're serving each other. They don't have to be coaxed into doing it. It's just part of, it flows because of what? Because of their genuine love and their genuine respect and their love for each other. Then I'm going to be able to build those kind of wise friendships when I can say, please forgive me, and to be forgiving toward the other person. If you cannot say, I was wrong, I really blew it, I was very insensitive, I wasn't looking out for you, I didn't think about you, I was only thinking about myself, I need to ask you, would you please forgive me? If you can't say that, you cannot build friendship. You've got to be willing to say, please forgive me. And then, you're going to build lasting friendship. You've got to be willing to be forgiving no matter what. When somebody says, I can forgive you, but it's over. It just got canceled. The word forgiven doesn't mean it's meaningless at that point. Listen, how can I withhold forgiveness from anyone when he has forgiven me all of my life? I was saved at 12, and every single thing I've ever done that was not right in the eyes of God is forgiven, washed away in the blood of Jesus. How can I hold vengeance and retaliation? I may not like what some people do, but you know what? I have no right to refuse forgiveness. You're going to build good friendships, lasting friendships. You got to be forgiving. We build wise friendships when we can accept criticism and praise gladly. Now, I know that runs against your grain, and you say, what's this gladly business? Well, how can you accept criticism and praise gladly? Let me ask you a question. Do you have a right to accept praise if you can't accept criticism? I don't think so. In other words, if I love your praise, I must be willing to gladly accept your criticism. Watch this now. If I'm persuaded you really love me, I'm going to be able to accept your criticism because I know, you know what? You're looking after my best interest. You see something about me I don't see. You love me enough to confront me. You love me enough to tell me I was wrong. You love me enough to tell me you need to look at that and reexamine that. If you can't have that kind of relationship with somebody, you can't have a real marriage. You can't have a real relationship. You can't have a genuine, fulfilling, contenting, joyful, exciting, listen, happy relationship with anybody. Because praise and criticism is part of life. How do you handle that? That is, how do we wisely handle those things? I'm simply saying, if you're going to build a relationship, if you're going to build a friendship with somebody, you must be willing to accept praise and criticism. Listen, gladly. I will only accept it gladly when I believe it's being done in love and when I believe the other person really has my best interest at heart. If that's not there, it won't be very gladly. Then I will build wise relationships when I'm committed to the spiritual growth of the other person. When I'm committed to the spiritual growth of the other person, I can build a wonderful relationship. When I want to encourage them in the Word of God, when I want to encourage them to pray, and I'm willing to pray with them, and I'm willing to help them understand the Word of God, the ways of God, when I can carry on a conversation with somebody about the Lord Jesus Christ and feel absolutely free to express what I believe God is saying at this point, when I can say to a person, let me tell you what I believe the Lord has said to me about thus and so, and what I'd like for us to do is to pray together about this and see if you get the same confirmation about this that I do. When I think about helping someone else grow up in their spiritual life, You just think about what a wonderful opportunity we have. That to establish those kind of friendships, that we're helping the other person grow up and mature in their spiritual life. Listen, two genuine friends, that's what they do. When they're genuine friends, godly friends, what do? They want to see each other grow up.

0: Learn more about this satisfying relationship with God at intouch.org. How are you encouraged by today's message? Please let us know. When In Touch returns next time, do you have a relationship with some tension in it? If so, I hope you'll join us again and learn how to restore troubled friendships. Be back for In Touch, the teaching ministry of Dr. Charles Stanley. 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
1: In Touch with Dr. Charles Stanley was sponsored by In Touch Ministries Incorporated and was pre-recorded. I'm Donna Rush with SoCal's Morning Rush. I love this talk about friendships, and it got me to thinking about also that song. Maybe you've sung this in church before as a hymn, What a Friend We Have in Jesus. Do you remember that one? What a friend we have in Jesus, all our sins and grief to bear. What a privilege to carry everything to God in prayer. You know, what's so great is what is really a privilege is when we can carry everything to God in prayer with a friend. You know, pray where two or more are gathered together. You know, He is there amongst with us. So, gather up your friends, get those friendships together, and be open. Share prayer requests with one another and just pray together. It's a great, great way to grow even closer in your friendships. Amen. Well, speaking of a friend who always has an encouraging word to share, it's David James. I can see him coming down the hall right now. He is in next for your midday. Have a very terrific Tuesday.
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3: Churchill said, "This is not the end, but it is perhaps the end of the beginning." You know, I thought about that phrase as I prepared today's message. It describes accurately where we are not only in the book of Revelation, but in human history right now as well. We see the lightning flashes signaling that there's a great storm. It's the storm of God's final judgment against the earth.
0: Welcome to Pathway to Victory with author and pastor Dr. Robert Jeffress. In recent years, we've witnessed a number of terrible calamities around the world. But while tragic, none of these disasters comes even close to the catastrophes that will befall mankind during the Great Tribulation. Today on Pathway to Victory, Dr. Robert Jeffress opens to Revelation chapter 6 to explore what will happen when God's judgments are unsealed. But first, let's take a moment to hear some important ministry updates.
10: Thanks, David, and welcome again to Pathway to Victory. First, a quick reminder that in May 2027, I'll be hosting the Pathway to Victory Journeys of Paul Mediterranean Cruise, and we'd love to have you join us. 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On this wonderful 10-day journey, we'll get to experience several Greek islands. And we'll also stop in Ephesus, where the early church began to flourish. You can reserve your spot today by going to ptv.org. Well, it's impossible to watch current events and to ignore the obvious warning signs God is sending our way. Clearly, the time of His coming is drawing near. And that's the reason we're digging into the book of Revelation together in a teaching series I'm calling Final Conquest. Given the current events in our world, many believers are filled with fear about the future. And yet we don't need to fear. The end that is coming has already been written. The conclusion is secure and Jesus is going to win. That's the major theme in my commentary on Revelation. It's called Final Conquest, and I want you to add Final Conquest to your personal collection of Bible prophecy books. When you give a generous gift to support Pathway to Victory today, I'll make sure that you receive a copy right away. All right, it's time to step into the next section of John's revelation of Jesus Christ. So let's get started. I titled today's message, God's Judgments Unsealed.
3: On November the 10th, 1942, Winston Churchill stood before the House of Commons in Great Britain to offer just a glimmer of hope. In the midst of World War II, England had so far lost every battle. It looked as though Adolf Hitler might succeed in conquering the entire world. But then the tide began to turn. Britain suffered a victory at the Battle of Egypt. And talking about the victory they had experienced in the Battle of Egypt, Churchill said, "This is not the end. It is not even the beginning of the end. But it is perhaps the end of the beginning." You know, I thought about that phrase as I prepared today's message. It describes accurately where we are not only in the book of Revelation, but in human history right now as well. We are not in the end times, literally. This is not the beginning of the end yet, but it is the end of the beginning. We see the lightning flashes signaling that there's a great storm on the horizon. It's the storm of God's final judgment against the earth. And that's where we've come in our study of Revelation 6. So far, we've seen the church raptured into heaven. We've seen the flashes of lightning around the throne of God signaling that something big is about to happen. The beginning of the end begins in Revelation 6, the beginning of the seven-year period of judgment in which God will pour out His wrath on the earth. When we come to Revelation 6, we come now to these first of three judgments during the seven-year period of time. You have the seal judgments in chapter 6, the trumpet judgment in chapters 8 and 9, and the bowl judgments in chapter 16. This is the seal judgments in Revelation 6. Look at verses 1 and 2. Then I saw when the Lamb, remember Jesus, the Lamb has that seven-sealed scroll that contains the final judgments against the earth. And then when I saw the Lamb break one of the seven seals, I heard one of the four living creatures, remember that's one of the angels, saying with a loud voice of thunder, come. I looked, and behold, a white horse, and him who sat upon it had a bow, and a crown was given to him, and he went out conquering and to conquer. A horse was a war machine, and the white horse was especially symbolic. Now, we're going to see three other horses, the red horse, the black horse, the ashen horse. We call this the four horsemen of the apocalypse who bring these judgments against the earth. But the first one is riding a white horse. Who is it that is riding this white horse? He had a bow. He had a crown that was given to him. He went out to conquer. The rider of this white horse, I believe, is the Antichrist. Now, the question is, who gives him that crown that allows him to reign over the world? Who gives him permission to do the terrible things he is going to do? God himself. God's the one who gives the Antichrist the authority to rule over the earth. That shouldn't surprise us. Romans chapter 13 says, there is no governing authority that has not been established by God. He has a purpose that he's working out, and he will be the one to give the Antichrist this final authority over the earth. And notice he will do it without any bloodshed. He assumes power without any bloodshed at all, the bow without the arrows. We understand that. After we look at what happens in the rapture, there'll be such chaos in the world after millions of Christians are taken from this planet. The world will beg for somebody to bring order out of chaos. And that's why 1 Thessalonians 5:3 says, while people are saying peace and safety, then destruction will come upon them. He will be the peace candidate, the one who promises to bring peace. That is the beginning of the tribulation, the rise of the Antichrist. The second seal then is broken, which represents warfare. Look at verses 3 and 4. When he broke the second seal, I heard the second living creature saying, come. And another red horse went out. And to him who sat upon it, it was granted to take peace from the earth, and that men would slay one another. And a great sword was given to him. Now, my own personal belief is it's all four of these horses are ridden by the same rider. It's the Antichrist who is mounting a different horse to bring a different judgment. In this case, he is bringing warfare. He's taking peace from the earth. Remember, 2 Thessalonians 2 describes the Antichrist as the man of lawlessness. Right now, he's being restrained by the Holy Spirit of God. But when the Spirit is removed, he will be unleashed to bring lawlessness into the world. And part of this lawlessness will include murder, civil wars in nations, and ultimately wars between nations. There is not just one war, the Battle of Armageddon. There will be a series of wars. Jesus said, wars and rumors of wars. And with those wars will come great, great destruction. Warfare is inevitable. There will be no lasting peace in this world until the Prince of Peace returns. The third seal, judgment, is famine. Look at verses 5 and 6. And he broke the third seal, and I heard the third living creature say, come. I looked, and behold, a black horse representing famine, and he who sat upon it had a pair of scales in his hand. And I heard something like a voice in the center of the four living creatures saying, a quart of wheat for a denarius and three quarts of barley for a denarius, and do not damage the oil and the wine. Now, what in the world is that all about? Famine is always the result of war. And with famine comes hyperinflation and a destruction of the economic system. And that's what you're going to see during the Great Tribulation. You're going to see a great famine, and you're going to see sky-high inflation. So what happens in those situations? It always happens. government steps in and says, we're going to try to equalize things. We're going to try to give from those who have and give to those who don't have. After all, that's the only fair thing to do. And that's why this rider on this horse, the Antichrist, has scales in his hands. He's going to balance out the economic system through socialism. Well, ladies and gentlemen, that never works either. If you want to make sure that only a few have money, go to a socialist structure. It always happens. It even further limits the number of people who have and increases those who have not. Centralized government, control of trade is the economic system of the Antichrist. And that's what we're going to see in days ahead. The Antichrist says, I will control who buys and who isn't able to buy. And that is going to be a judgment against the earth. And again, that is why you're going to have famine in these last days upon the earth. We see the corruption of the economy. The fourth seal that is unleashed is death. Look at verses 7 and 8. When the Lamb broke the fourth seal, I heard the voice of the fourth living creature saying, come. And I looked, and behold, an ashen horse. That word ashen, chloros in Greek, we get our word chlorine. It sometimes says a pale horse. And him who sat upon it had the name Death. And Hades was following after him. Apparently, this is a picture, this ashen horse, of a decomposing body. Authority was given to them over a fourth of the earth. In other words, there is going to be death for over a fourth of the planet's population. How will they be killed? Notice the four sources of death. They will be killed with the sword. The idea here is that there will be some large instrument of death that will account for millions of deaths. It could be nuclear exchanges between nations, perhaps. But that's the kind of warfare that will occur. A second source of death will be famine that we already talked about. The third is pestilence or disease. Just think about 1.9 billion corpses in the world. There won't be an ability to handle all of that. And we know of all of the diseases associated with decomposing bodies that are not properly handled. And then finally, it says wild beasts will be a source of death. Now, he could be speaking literally here. Having their food system, the food chain disrupted, it may cause wild beasts to become more predatory, killing human beings. Another explanation is that this seems to best fit with some pandemic animal-borne disease, like bubonic plague, swine flu, bird flu. Whatever it is, it's going to be effective in killing millions of people. The fifth seal, martyrdom. Look at verse 9. And when the Lamb broke the fifth seal, I saw underneath the altar, he's looking in heaven, the altar of God, the souls of those who had been slain because of the word of God and because of the testimony which they had maintained. John says this fifth seal is the martyrdom of millions and millions of Christians who will be persecuted and martyred for their faith. Now, if you've been listening to my series on Revelation, you ought to have a great question in your mind right now. Wait a minute, Christians killed during the tribulation? I thought you said all Christians are going to be taken out of this world at the rapture. Who are these Christians? How did they become Christians? Why are they being martyred? You think those are good questions? Come next week and I'll answer them, because that's Revelation 7 explains who these martyrs are and how they were saved. But there will be a multitude of people saved during the tribulation, and they will pay a steep price for doing so. It will cost them their lives. And here they are in heaven, the souls of those who have been martyred. And what do they say to God? God, how long are you going to put up with this on earth? Why don't you judge what is happening on the earth and avenge our blood? And notice the answer given. And there was given to each one of them a white robe. That represents their righteousness given by Christ. And they were told that they should rest for a little while longer until the number of their fellow servants and their brethren who were to be killed, even as they had been, would be completed also. And the final judgment, the sixth seal, before the beginning of the trumpet judgments, is cosmological disturbances. Now I want you to stay with me very carefully for these next final minutes. These are the most terrifying judgments to date. I looked when he broke the sixth seal, and there was a great earthquake, and the sun became black as sackcloth made of hair, and the whole moon became like blood. What's happening here? Perhaps this earthquake is also a volcanic activity that spews the soot into the air. There's so much of it that it causes a solar or a lunar eclipse that appears to change the color of both the sun and the moon. Verse 13, and the stars of the sky fell to the earth as a fig tree cast its unripe figs when shaken by a great wind. The word stars could literally mean stars, but we know so many of our stars in our solar system are bigger than the earth. If it fell to the earth, it would destroy the earth. This word stars can also refer to meteors, asteroids that start pummeling the earth. The stars fell out of the sky to the earth. Verse 14, the sky was split apart like a scroll when it is rolled up. Perhaps this is a reference to some great nuclear exchange between nations. Verse 15, then the kings of the earth and the great men and the commanders and the rich and the strong and every slave and free man hid themselves in the caves and among the rocks of the mountains. Up to this point, the tribulation judgments have affected mainly the poor, but at this point, nobody is exempt. And they said to the mountains and to the rocks, fall on us. In other words, kill us and thus hide us. This is so awful. We want to be hidden. We would be rather dead than face what we're about to face. What is it that caused them to say that? What were they so fearful of that they would rather die than experience it? Are they saying, hide us from the earthquakes? Hide us from these natural elements? No, that's not what they're afraid of. So they say, fall on us, rocks, and hide us from the presence of him who sits on the throne and from the wrath of the Lamb. When they look up into the sky that has been ripped in two, they see something that no one on earth has ever seen before. They see the Lamb sitting on the throne. I thought of these verses. Amy and I had been invited into the Oval Office. There is something about walking into the most powerful room in the world and looking at the man seated behind that desk, whoever it is, and realize that one command from him could set into motion a nuclear exchange that would destroy the world as we know it. But that experience pales in comparison to what the kings of the earth are going to see and feel when they look up into the sky and see the Lord Jesus Christ, not as a baby in a manger, but as the sovereign King of kings and Lord of lords. And when the world sees that, they see the Lord Jesus Christ, what is their response? They begin praying to the rocks. They begin praying to the mountains, saying, hide us, protect us from the presence of the one who is on the throne and the wrath of the Lamb. Hide us, for who is able to stand in face of the wrath of God? You see, that is the response of every unbeliever once he catches a glimpse of who Jesus Christ really is. Even believers, when they understand who Christ is, remember Peter, when he realized who the Lord was, he fell down and said to Jesus, depart from me, for I am a sinful man. Isaiah, when he looked up in a vision and saw the angels around the throne of God, he said, woe is me, for I'm a man of unclean lips. The unbeliever, when he sees God revealed in heaven, he is also going to say, hide us from his presence, for who can stand against the wrath that is yet to come? What is so interesting to me is what he could have said, the unbeliever.
11: When the kings of the earth look up and see the Lamb of God, they could have said, save us, Lord Jesus, save us. We confess our sins, we repent, we accept your free gift of salvation. But instead of saying that, their hearts are so hardened, they start praying to the rocks. And they say to the rocks, destroy us, kill us. We would rather be dead than face the presence and the judgment of God. But the fact is, death exempts nobody from the judgment of God. Did you know there are people out there, perhaps you're one of them, that thinks, it doesn't matter. It doesn't matter. If there is a God, and I'm not sure there is, when I die, God's going to welcome me into heaven. There are people who believe in the doctrine of what I call justification by death. They think all you have to do is die, and then God is going to be gracious to you and invite you into heaven. I think of what my old professor, Dr. Walford, said, as is often the case with desperate people, instead of availing themselves of the grace of God, they attempt to hide from his wrath by seeking escape and death. But their hope is futile, for death is not an escape, but merely a change of one state to another. Those who escape through death from the immediate judgment of God are destined for eternal judgment at the great white throne. Even the unbeliever understands that they are deserving of the wrath of God. And that's why they cry out, for the day of God's wrath has come, and who is able to stand? Who is able to withstand the certain coming judgment of God? No one. Nobody can survive that judgment except those who have put on the white garment of forgiveness that Jesus Christ offers today. That's why the Bible says, today is the day of salvation. Do not harden your hearts. As we'll see over and over again, the message of the revelation is clear. You can accept Jesus' gracious offer of salvation today, or you will face the certain wrath of Jesus someday.
10: I truly wish we had more than 30 minutes to go deeper into this important subject. My original presentation was abbreviated so that it would fit into the half-hour program. 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
12: 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Box 223-609, Dallas, Texas, 75222. That's P.O. Box 223-609, Dallas, Texas, 75222. I'm David J. Mullins. Throughout history, there have been many great movements of God. But the greatest revival of all will occur during the tribulation. Join us when Dr. Jeffress presents a fascinating study in Revelation chapter 7. That's Wednesday on Pathway to Victory. Pathway to Victory with Dr. Robert Jeffress comes from the pulpit of the First Baptist Church of Dallas, Texas.
13: 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It's David James, more in Scripture, Bible study. 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
3: It's important. If you have talents and gifts, you got to use them. If you don't use

0: introduce them, then how are you going to reach people for Christ? You know, you don't have to be a martial artist. You don't have to be, you know, somebody that plays football or basketball, baseball. You know, we're called to teach. We're called to preach. But also we're called to tell people of Christ. And that's what the church is not doing today. You know, they're keeping it all to themselves. And the reason I tell the people here, they don't read the Bible. They don't study God's Word. So if you don't know what the Bible says, how are you going to tell people about Jesus when you don't know Jesus in an intimate relationship with Him?
1: It is a great way to start my day. It gets me in the proper perspective, really helping me grow on my walk.
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9: Elijah on Mount Carmel famously asked the people of Israel, "How long will you waver between two opinions?" When I preached on that message, I linked what James said in James 1:8 when he talked about a double-minded man, unstable in all his ways. And we began to ask the question, what is the cure for being double-minded? How do we get out of that? How do we stop waffling, having a foot in the world and a foot in Christ, and being unstable? The answer is repentance and being single-minded, getting back to where God would have us to be. Check it out, 1 Kings 18:21 and James 1:8.
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12: What's more precious than gold, but can also be worthless? 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
13: Well, if you want to know the difference between the two kinds of wisdom, the wisdom of God and the wisdom of the world, you don't have to read very far into the Bible. You don't have to get past the book of Job, really. And in the New Testament, Corinthians has a great section on this. Many passages that teach you the difference between the wisdom of the world and the wisdom of God. I've chosen the best that I know how to to be a student of God's wisdom and a follower of that wisdom in my life. Surely don't do it all perfectly, but I'm so thankful that I have a message from heaven to guide my life. And it's available to any who will seek after that. Today, we're going to talk more about how this concept of wisdom takes place in the book of Proverbs. One of the key subjects in the book of Proverbs is wisdom, written by the wisest man who ever lived. Before we get into the message, just let me say to you that we need wisdom today as we deal with the subject of Israel. I don't know why Israel matters so much to God, why it should matter to you, but the Bible tells us it's true. This is God's nation. This is the apple of God's eye. Jerusalem is the center of God's city. And we need to understand how important it is that we maintain the right attitude and right relationship toward Israel. So we put together this gift book. It's not a huge book, but it's a book that answers this question. And the title of the book is God's Heart for Israel. 100-plus pages to help you work your way through the answer to many of the questions that are being asked today. This book is yours for the asking when you send your gift to us during the month of August. Make your gift the best you can. Help us do this job of maintaining the Word of God around the world. And we'll respond to your gift with this resource to help you stay focused in your life. Here's part two of Power Up with Powerful Proverbs. These are great truths. Stay tuned.
14: I want to point out that there are some wonderful promises that precede the Proverbs. What will God do for you if you take seriously this book? Let me tell you something that I did. Some years ago, I was at a men's retreat. The guy who was speaking got up and he said, "Let me give you an assignment that will change your life." He said, "There are 31 chapters in the book of Proverbs, and there's one chapter for every day of the month, given a day or so, depending on which month it is in the year. Some are 30, some are 31. But he challenged all of us to read a chapter from the book of Proverbs every day for a month, for a whole year. Every day. Whatever day you happen to see on the calendar, turn to that chapter in the book of Proverbs and read it. And then when you get to the next month, start over and read it again and do it 12 times in a row. And he said, "See what happens." Well, I did it years ago. I did it a couple of times. I don't currently do it, but I remember the incredible impact it had on my life is every day I would read through a chapter and hear the wisdom of Solomon, and inevitably it would apply to something that was on my schedule for that day or some situation that I was going to face. What a blessing is wrapped up in these wonderful truths from the Old Testament, from the wisdom of Solomon. And there are many promises in the Word of God for those who will take seriously this study. Notice Proverbs chapter 2, verses 10 and 11. "When wisdom enters your heart and knowledge is pleasant to your soul, discretion will preserve you, understanding will keep you." The Bible says that when you take the wisdom of these Proverbs and apply them, you will be kept and you will have discretion. Notice Proverbs 3:13. "Happy is the man who finds wisdom and the man who gains understanding." Here's another promise for those who will study the wisdom of these verses. Notice Proverbs 3:15 through 18. "She is more precious than rubies, and all the things you may desire cannot compare with her." This is the truth of the book of Proverbs. "Length of days is in her right hand, in her left hand riches and honor. Her ways are ways of pleasantness, and all of her paths are peace. She is a tree of life to those who take hold of her, and happy are all those who retain her." And then notice Proverbs 8 and verse 11. "For wisdom is better than rubies, and all things that may be desired are not to be compared to her." And Proverbs 16:16. "How much better to get wisdom than gold, and to get understanding to be chosen rather than silver." And Proverbs 24 and verse 14. so shall the knowledge of wisdom be unto thy soul. If you have found it, there is a prospect, and your hope will not be cut off. And I could list many more. There's probably another dozen promises in this book for those who will take seriously the wisdom contained in the Proverbs. We're going to take seriously what God is teaching us through the writings of the wisest man who ever lived, under the inspiration of the Holy Spirit, communicating to us God's truth in an everyday practical way so that we can figure out what to do. Anybody else ever wonder what to do? Now, that is the promise that goes with this book. Let me add a third thought: the purpose that pervades the Proverbs. Over and over again, Proverbs says, get wisdom. No matter what else you acquire, if you have to turn down gold and silver and rubies, get wisdom. Because wisdom will help you in a way that none of these other commodities will. But the question then is, what is wisdom? If we get it, how will we know we have it? Wisdom has been defined in many ways, and I have a whole sheet full of definitions of wisdom from some of the greatest people who ever lived and great thinkers. People like Coleridge, who said that wisdom is common sense in an uncommon degree. Or Charles Haddon Spurgeon, who said the right use of knowledge. Or someone has added, wisdom is knowledge using its head. If I had to choose my favorite secular definition, it would go like this. Wisdom is doing the right thing without precedent. Wisdom is knowing what to do without having experienced the situation before, but having an intuition within your heart because of what you know from God and His Word, that you know what to do. All of the above definitions and descriptions of wisdom help us to focus this way. We need the wisdom that God Himself can give. He, not Solomon, is the fountainhead of wisdom. And all of the wisdom that Solomon had came to him from God because he asked God to give it to him. Remember? Now, what does wisdom look like in practical everyday language? How does it work? I remember some years ago reading a book by C.I. Packer called Knowing God. It's a classic book, and if you ever see it in the bookstore, you should buy it because it will help you with many, many walks that you have in your Christian life. But in this book, he talks for just a few moments about wisdom and what it means to have the wisdom of God. He said there are two basic ideas of wisdom that people have. He said one of them is like the picture you would see if you were, and this is an older book, so you can see he's in an older metaphor, the kind of picture you would see if you were to sit in the control room of a major railway in a city. Perhaps in some of the subways in the major cities of our country today. And there on the map you would see lights that represent all of the various subway trains that are moving throughout the city. And he said, as you sit there, you can see everything that's going on in the city, all the subways moving from one direction to the other, and you have a total picture of everything that's happening in that system. He said, unfortunately, there are a lot of people who feel like that if they get God's wisdom, they're going to get that. They'll be able to sit in the control room of the universe and understand why everything works and how it works and where it's going and when it's going to get there and when it's going to be late and all of that. How many of you know that if you have wisdom from God, you don't have that? Because if there's ever one thing I've been saying more and more in recent days, it's I don't understand why this is happening. I don't understand how this fits. I don't know why this is going on. I don't see how these two things happen. I really believe that I'm coming to grips with the fact that life is more of a mystery than most of us really want to admit. And if wisdom is being able to sit in the control room and understand everything that God is doing, then I can't tell you how to get that because I don't think that's available to man. Packer said the other kind of wisdom is you're driving one of the cars, you're driving one of the trains, and you're trying to figure out what to do, and you're negotiating your way through the city, and you're asking Almighty God to give you direction so you know whether to take a right turn or a left turn. And so He gives you the wisdom for your own life. Now, how many of you know God does that? Doesn't He do that? God gives you the wisdom to determine what to do. That's why He says, if any man lack wisdom, let him ask of God, and He will give it to him. God will give you the wisdom to know what to do with your children. God will give you wisdom for your marriage. God will give you wisdom for your finances. He will give you the wisdom you need to make the right decisions about your life. But if you think wisdom is going to help you have the answers to all of the great philosophical problems of the world, that's not what God is talking about. These are the hidden secrets of Almighty God. But thank Him every day that He dispenses the wisdom you need to get through the next 24 hours. The wisdom you need to deal with the issue. And that wisdom comes from this book. That is the principle, the overall principle that you will find in the book of Proverbs. And then let me note with you, fourthly, the principle that permeates the Proverbs. There is one bedrock principle down underneath all of the others. We're going to talk about all these different subjects. But there's one that's underneath all of them, and it kind of introduces the book of Proverbs. And this is how you get wisdom. What is the key ingredient that you have to have in your own life in order to plug into the circuit and get the wisdom of God? Now, I want you to take your Bibles, and you probably don't read from this book very often, but find the book of Job. And I'm going to let Job ask this question for us. And I want you to follow along in your Bibles as we look at the 28th chapter of the book of Job. This is Job's discourse on wisdom. And I'm going to read it, and I want you to follow along in your Bibles as I do, beginning at the 12th verse. And here's the question Job is going to ask, class. He's going to ask, where do you get wisdom? And what is the secret to being able to get the wisdom of God? So in the 28th chapter, beginning at the 12th verse, here's the question. But where can wisdom be found? And where is the place of understanding? Man does not know its value, nor is it found in the land of the living. The deep says, it's not in me. And the sea says, it's not with me. It cannot be purchased for gold, nor can silver be weighed for its price. Cannot be valued in the gold of Ophir, in precious onyx or sapphire. Neither gold nor crystal can equal it. Nor can it be exchanged for jewelry or fine gold. No mention shall be made of coral or quartz. For the price of wisdom is above rubies. The topaz of Ethiopia cannot equal it, nor can it be valued in pure gold. From where then does wisdom come? And where is the place of understanding? It is hidden from the eyes of all the living and concealed from the birds of the air. Destruction and death say, we have heard a report about it with our ears. God understands its way, and He knows its place. For He looks to the ends of the earth and sees under the whole heavens to establish a weight for the wind and apportion the waters by measure. When He made a law for the rain and a path for the thunderbolt, then He saw wisdom and declared it and prepared it indeed. He searched it out, and to man He said, behold, the fear of the Lord, that is wisdom. And to depart from evil is understanding. Where does wisdom start? How do you begin to accumulate it? It begins with the fear of the Lord. And if you read the book of Proverbs, you can't get into the first chapter very far without discovering that this is made very clear. Go back in your Bibles to the first chapter of the book of Proverbs and notice what it says in the seventh verse. Proverbs chapter 1, verse 7. The fear of the Lord is the beginning of knowledge, but fools despise wisdom and instruction. The word fear of the Lord, that little phrase, is found 14 times in the book of Proverbs. So let me ask this question. What does it mean to have the fear of the Lord? Does that mean to be scared? Does that mean that you walk around kind of with your head bowed because you're afraid God's going to zap you? No. The fear of the Lord is not fear in the sense that you are totally afraid, although we don't want to get rid of that concept completely, because remember, whenever anybody met the Lord in the Bible, what happened? They didn't stand up with their hands up in the air, I promise you. They fell on their face before God and were as dead. So if Almighty God were to be here today in some physical presence, I promise you, we would be afraid. Amen? And the fact is, there's a sense in which we need to go back and underscore this a little bit, because it seems like we've lost the fear of God in our culture. That's why we are so familiar with God in terms that I think denigrate Him and bring disrepute to His name. We ought to fear God in the truest sense, that God is the awesome power in the universe. He is the final authority in everything. There is no one to whom you can appeal after you've appealed to Almighty God. We should fear Him in that sense. But I like the idea of the man who said that he feared God so much that he feared no man at all. To fear is to reverence, to have a sense of awe, to understand that He is the final answer, that He is the source, that He is the one beyond whom there is no appeal. So when God speaks, it is the final word. And we fear and reverence God when we take His word and we don't argue about it and we don't equivocate over it and we don't debate it. It's thus saith the Lord. God said it, I believe it, and that settles it. Now, if you don't study the book of Proverbs that way, understanding the nuance of the Proverbs and the wisdom literature of the Old Testament, then what will happen is this will just be a reading course. You will read these little words and you'll go home and say, well, that was a nice little thought about Proverbs of the Old Testament. No, the key to getting wisdom is to come at long last and understand that you don't have it to start with. Isn't that one of the hardest things we have to do? To come to the place where we understand that we don't have wisdom. And to recognize that we don't have what we need to get wisdom, that God is the only one who can give it to us. I think that's one of the reasons why over and over in the Bible we have a little phrase, like the one in Proverbs 3 in verse 7 that goes like this. Be not wise in your own eyes. Watch this. Be not wise in your own eyes. Fear the Lord and depart from evil. Proverbs 26:12 says, do you see a man who is wise in his own eyes? There's more hope for a fool than for him. Or Isaiah 5:21 says this, woe to those that are wise in their own eyes and prudent in their own sight. Or Romans 12:16 that says, be of the same mind toward one another. Do not set your mind on high things, but associate with the humble, and do not be wise in your own opinion. Now, how many of you know you can't be asking God for His wisdom and be all full of your own wisdom? Amen? You've got to come to the place where you're saying, Lord, I don't know what to do, but that's okay because I know You know what to do. And I'm dependent upon You, and I'm coming to this book with a hunger and a thirst in my heart to hear Your voice. I'm not going to compare it with other opinions. I'm going to take Your voice as the voice. We always are trying to hide our lack of wisdom, like the man who bought a yacht. And his wife was nervous because he had no experience in sailing. But he knew he could handle it. And so for weeks, he practiced in the harbor before taking it out to sea. Finally, he talked his nervous wife into going on the yacht with him. And gingerly, she stepped on board. Out into the harbor they headed as he tried to put her at ease. He said, honey, look, I practiced enough in this harbor to know where every rock and every reef and every sandbar is. And at that very moment, a huge hidden rock beneath the surface made a large crunching sound from stem to stern on the boat. And with a sheepish grin, he said, and one of them is going by right now. Isn't it hard for us to say, I don't know? This is not a plea for ignorance. This is a plea for dependence. This is a plea to come to the Word of God and say, Lord God, I do not know what to do, but that's all right, because I'm dependent on You, and all I have to do is come and say, Lord, fill the emptiness of my wisdom with Your wisdom and give me insight into life. And God will do that. He has promised to do it. The prophet Jeremiah had it all together in one of my favorite texts from the Old Testament scripture when he wrote, in Jeremiah 9:23 and 24, thus says the Lord, let not the wise man glory in his wisdom, let not the mighty man glory in his might, nor let the rich man glory in his riches, but let him who glories glory in this, that he understands and knows me, that I am the Lord, exercising loving kindness, judgment, and righteousness in the earth, for in these I delight, says the Lord. If we're going to boast, we're going to boast in the knowledge that we have of Almighty God. You've probably heard someone say in a seminar somewhere something that goes like this, he that knows not and knows not that he knows not is a fool. Shun him. He that knows not and knows that he knows not is simple. Teach him. He that knows and knows not that he knows is asleep. Wake him up. But he that knows and knows that he knows is a wise man. Follow him. You know, that's a beautiful little paradigm. It's just not true. The last part of it says that he who knows and knows that he knows is a wise man. I don't believe that's true at all. I think a wise man is a man who knows what he doesn't know. And because of what he doesn't know, appeals to his Almighty God to fill him with the wisdom that he needs. Because if we're full of our own wisdom, we will never seek the wisdom of God. We're going to seek the wisdom of God for some issues that face every one of us at one time or another. we're going to talk about some powerful principles from the book of Proverbs. We're going to look at the Proverbs for the powerful. What kind of people should we be looking for to fill the offices of our land? Does God have anything to say about the way people should rule and govern and how the powerful should function? I believe He does. And so we're going to look at that. And then we're going to talk about Proverbs about purity. One of the great problems we have in our culture today is immorality and moral free fall. But the Word of God in the book of Proverbs gives us some clear counsel on purity and how to maintain purity in our lives. We're going to talk about Proverbs for partners, married couples. Does the Bible have anything to say in the book of Proverbs that will help us relate to one another better? And Proverbs for parents. How do we deal with children as God brings them into our lives? And many others as we move through this book. So let me challenge you to do what someone challenged me to do several years ago. Let me challenge you to begin reading the book of Proverbs, the chapter coinciding with the day of the month. And do it during this series. Just read it. It won't take you very long. They're not very long chapters. Don't try to find a way to outline most of the chapters because they're often sort of disjointed sayings. But the book of Proverbs will change your life if you will let it work every day in the way you live and the way you function. But you know what? There's something better than Proverbs and something better than Solomon. And that is, there is the one in whom is all the wisdom of God embodied. And the book of Colossians says that person is Jesus Christ. My friends, you have a winning combination if you have the written word and you have the living word. The written word spells out for you what to do, but the living word lives within you, empowering you to do it. And if you do not know the living word, if you've never received Jesus Christ, who is God's message to us, His message of love and forgiveness and acceptance, if you do not know Jesus Christ in that way, let me encourage you to accept into your life the living word, the wisdom of God incarnate, and let Him be the source of your strength to live out your life every day in keeping with this book. There is no happy existence apart from it. And every place where we find hurt and anxiety and pressure and difficulty, we will also find from God a word to help us and strengthen us in the living word and in the written word. And my challenge to you is to spend time in the written word and spend time with the living word, and God will give you wisdom for your life.
13: You know, one of the things that is most frightening is for evil people to be in powerful places. We see that happening today, even in our own country, and some of the changes that have taken place in the leadership of our cities and states. And it's frightening because they're powerful, but powerful to do wrong. And the Bible doesn't give anyone any opportunity to do that. That's not what power is all about. Power is about doing the right thing in the right way. And in the book of Proverbs, there's much said about what a powerful person looks like. When you get power, you better have some integrity. And we're going to talk about that as we get through this book, as we have today. Hey, we need some wisdom about the nation of Israel, and we have been hearing so many negative things about Israel. I want to give you something very positive. A book called God's Heart for Israel, 100-plus pages of truth from the Scripture about the importance of Israel. 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
15: Imagine getting this kind of news. Karen Collins was in her 20s. She was newly married, and then her husband, Michael, was diagnosed with stage 4 cancer.
16: And he told me, and I just cried because I didn't really know what the plan was.
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4: That's what parents will do. Oh, you shouldn't feel that way. You know, you should feel good about yourself. Yeah. You shouldn't be upset. You immediately told me you don't understand.
3: That's Sue Acuna talking about middle schoolers and their need to feel understood. She's with us today on Focus on the Family with Jim Daly, along with her friend and co-author Cynthia Tobias, and they'll give you an inside look at the perspective of your middle school children. Thanks for joining us. I'm John Fuller.
5: If you've ever wondered whether you're doing this whole middle school parenting correctly, you probably throw that out the window, right? Middle school is a challenge for the student, the child, and the parent. Mm-hmm. I mean, it's just an odd time where everything's changing. Bodies are changing, perspectives, independence is growing in that little one. They're not following you around the house saying, Mommy, what is this? Daddy, what is that? Right? And the joyful time of parenting when the kids are just right there and everything is bliss. Junior high tends to bring on some stress. And you know what? Here at Focus on the Family, we want to be here for you. We have caring Christian counselors to help you with those parenting questions. Is my child in a bad spot, a good spot, whatever? Take advantage of that. It's all free. We also have a great new age and stage program where you can sign up your child's birthdays, and we will send you weekly information to help you better understand what your child 0 to 18 is going through. And really, that was born out of my experience as a parent and the pediatrician giving me a list of what the terrible twos were going to look like. Mm-hmm. And Focus now has that kind of capacity to give you insight into the twos, the fours, the nines, all the way through up to 18. So take advantage of that. Today's guests are experts on the impact of the transition into the middle school years, and they're going to help equip you, if you're living that dream, to help equip you to do that job as best as you can.
3: Mm-hmm. Yeah, and Cynthia Tobias and Sue Acuna are moms of now adult children, and they're both former teachers. And we're talking about a book they've written called Middle School, The Inside Story, What Kids Tell Us But Don't Tell You. It's a terrific resource, and we have it here at the ministry.
5: Sue and Cynthia, welcome to Focus on the Family. Welcome back.
4: Thank you. Great to be here.
5: Sue, you were that middle school teacher. Most people, most adults, I think, when they hear that you chose to be a middle school teacher, we're like, what's wrong with you?
4: I get blessed so many times by strangers when I say, oh, I taught eighth grade.
5: And how many times do people respond with,
4: bless
5: why?
4: You. Yeah, or I couldn't do it. Or, I couldn't do your job.
5: That's a window into the whole attitude from the adults. What is going on there with middle school kids and their parents that you're going, buckle up?
4: Middle school kids come across as totally self-centered and moody and just difficult to deal with. And we talk about the bubble. The bubble is when they really are a little self-centered because so much is changing that they're focused totally on what they're thinking and feeling and how they look. But they really are considerate young people. They just need a little reminding. So when you walk up to a group and they don't get out of your way, if you say, excuse me, can I get through? They'll look surprised and say, oh, sorry. Most of the time.
5: Cynthia, that's a great point because I think our anticipation as both parents and adults is that the kids are unruly, they're not respectful at that age. But sometimes it's as simple as treating others the way you want to be treated, right?
6: And you know, the interesting thing is I was thinking, oh boy, middle schoolers, I love high school, but middle schoolers, no. But you know, we ended up working with not only Sue's class, but about 300 middle schoolers, including a whole group here at Focus from some of the schools around. And I just fell in love with them. I thought, oh my goodness, when you really stop and ask them questions or you talk to them and they realize, so I'm not weird, right? That's the, and the funny thing was, Sue, at the end when we put the book together, and her class, she said, hey guys, it's time for the book to come out and you'll be able to show your mom and dad and friends what you said. And they went, what did they say?
4: They said, don't tell my mom that I said that.
5: You did listed me as a mysterious anonymous name.
4: Because it's full of stories, right, quotes right from the kids.
5: Well, and you say these are things that the kids told you but won't tell the parents. Right. I mean, that's the subtitle of your book,
4: and
5: basically.
4: That sounds a little dark, but it's really just things that they're feeling.
5: You know, I do want to make sure to cover this, Cynthia. The changes that are occurring for that, we hit on some of those changes, physical changes, but attitude change is really the thing that we're drilling into. What does that specifically look like with junior high? And then as parents, what do we need to do to help that a little bit? You touched on that, like feeling insecure is common. I mean, do you remember that, John?
7: No, terribly. Yeah.
5: Boys have that a certain way. Girls have it a different way, and we'll get into that. But just broadly, you know, what do parents need to expect from the attitude of their junior high kid?
6: One of the parents at one of our meetings said, I don't understand my daughter. She's so self-centered. She's always looking in the mirror. She doesn't even know who she is, and she's just all about her. And we said, well, she doesn't understand the person in the mirror either. She's going through all these changes so rapidly, and the parent's thinking, well, for heaven's sake, just do this. Yeah. But the more you talk to your middle schooler, sometimes the more you realize they don't understand this either. I mean, remember, they overnight in 24 hours, their hands and feet can grow an inch. And So when they wake up, they could fall out of bed. Yeah. They could stumble. They could be clumsy. And how do they react to it? They're embarrassed. They're horrified.
5: Yeah.
6: And so it was reassuring to the parents and to the kids to say, this is normal. Really? Yeah. No, really, this is normal.
5: And that's a good thing. Yeah, what is kind of the normal range of things? Sue, what are the three things middle schoolers want from their relationship with their parents?
4: To be listened to be taken seriously, and to be understood. Which
5: I didn't say in your marriage. I said
4: right?
6: That's pretty universal.
5: Man, it sounds the same.
4: When we would talk to parents, we would see it. Married couples look at each other going, same. Yeah, same.
5: That's so true. And why do we as parents lose perspective on that or never gain perspective to know these are the basic human requirements, to be listened to be understood, to be taken seriously? A lot of parents at that age of their parenting with junior hires, they're not showing their children are serious enough to take seriously.
4: And it starts when they're little, and you made all their decisions for them, right? What they were going to eat, when they were going to go to bed, what they were going to wear. And somewhere along the way, you have to start letting that go. And when they get to be earlier than you think, we had a parent of a 10-year-old who said, I figure I got 3 good years left. And we laughed because it can start as early as 9 or 10 or 11. Suddenly, they want more autonomy. They want more independence. And if you've kind of eased into that, you'll have a better time.
5: Yeah.
4: But if at 11 years old, you're still making their lunch and cleaning their room, then it's going to be a much tougher transition.
5: You know,
4: transition.
5: A real basic tenet for parenting in that regard is the goal is to raise an adult, not to raise an adult who acts like a child.
4: Work yourself out of a job.
5: But that's really a huge difference. Mm-hmm. And it should start just at the 5th, 6th grade time period, certainly into 7th and 8th grade, that they can have more responsibility, that they're responsible for those responsibilities, right?
4: In the Bible, children became adults at 13 years old. And I think 13-year-olds today still feel that sense of, I'm much more closer to adulthood than childhood.
5: Which is a good feeling. It builds confidence. It does so much for them to know that they're trusted and respected, hopefully. Cynthia, middle schoolers tend to start to prioritize friendships. You mentioned that. They're not only looking at the mirror at themselves, but I think they're asking themselves the question, you know, am I acceptable to my peer group? Am I pretty enough for my peer group? Am I strong enough, masculine enough? Do I have muscles yet? You know, all those things are occurring when they look into the mirror, but they're one of their core things at that age is their friendship group and acceptance into that group. Share some tips for keeping up with, for the parents to keep up with their friends, their kids' friends. That could be intimidating for parents.
6: I was, because the self-esteem is a real issue. And I was teaching a 9th grade class years ago, and this one girl was just, she was so miserable all the time. And she said, I'm not pretty, I'm not acceptable. And so I asked her to stay after class one day. And I came and I said, I'm going to show you something I never show anybody. This is my 7th grade picture. And she looked at it and she goes, oh, but you're so pretty now. And I said, and you're going to be even prettier. This is a stage. This is what you mature into. But you've got to believe in yourself. And we all go through these awkward stages. God doesn't think we're ugly. And we're going to mature into what he wants us to be.
5: If anybody's doubting that, just remember your first license picture at 16 or whatever it was.
6: Yeah, go back and look at
5: it. Who shows that anymore, right? It's like, that's what I look like at 16? But it's so true. Many middle schoolers spend a lot of time with online friends and screen time, etc. And we talk a lot about that. There's so many shows. If you're struggling in that element of your parenting, just look at the archive, get the app, Call Focus will help you with some very specific points there. But how can parents set boundaries for their children and screen time?
4: I think what's different today is most kids have smartphones and they have access to internet and data all day. Mm-hmm. Imagine if you walked out your front door every day and there were people standing there watching you who are rating your looks and your speech and the words you use. And that's what's happening to kids. First thing they do is jump on Instagram or Snapchat and see how people think about what they've said or what they wear. And it's so intimidating.
5: You know, this is a really good point. And I think for parents, this is an important place to stop and just think about this for a minute. Yeah, I'm reminded of banks, how they train bankers to know counterfeit money. It's not by letting them feel counterfeit money. They feel real money all day long. And they get them used to what that paper is like, what the ink looks like. And generally, a bank employee can tell the difference because when a fraudulent bill comes in, it's different. I think in the parenting structure here, we can put a lot of boundaries up. We don't want you to do this. We don't want you to do that. But you almost have to fill the bucket of what is true in their identity. People are going to judge you online. People are going to say horrible things to you and have that dialogue with your child. But you are made for something much bigger than that. What do they know? You have to anticipate building their emotional stability by having open dialogue with them, right?
4: Yes, and you have to listen to what they're saying and not just say, oh, ignore them. You are beautiful. I've always thought you're beautiful. That immediately shuts down communication.
5: How do you do that? How do you say, tell me what your friends are saying? Yeah, what do you say?
4: You listen first, and especially the first time they come to you, because when they're young and they're first getting on social media, they will be upset and they might come to you and say, she said that my dress was ugly. And instead of just disagreeing, you listen and say something back. Did you think it was ugly, or why do you think she said that? And just let them share all those feelings first, so then you validated their feelings.
5: Maybe even, why is it important what she thinks?
4: Mm-hmm.
5: Those kinds of questions, you know, but not in a judgmental way, more like an information.
4: Yeah.
6: And questions is a key point, because we have a tendency, because we've been used to telling them what to do, we just issue orders, we issue edicts, we tell them what to do, which doesn't help.
4: Yeah. Or we tell them what to feel.
6: Or what
4: this
6: to feel.
4: This is a big thing with middle schoolers. My parents taught me how to feel.
6: Why do you think that is hard for you? What do you think would make it easier for you? Mm. And those kind of questions are less threatening, and they encourage more conversation. Mm.
4: But if you go too far, it's badgering. So.
7: Yeah. And you said your parents told you what to feel?
4: That's what parents will do. Oh, you shouldn't feel that way. You know, you should feel good about yourself. Yeah. You shouldn't be upset.
7: Mm.
4: You immediately told me you don't understand.
7: Yeah.
5: Wow. Yeah, that would be a normal parenting approach.
4: I want you to feel happy.
5: You think you're doing the right thing.
4: Yeah.
5: Yeah, but listen.
7: This is Focus on the Family with Jim Daly, and our guests today are Sue Acuna and Cynthia Tobias, talking about their terrific book, Middle School, The Inside Story, and the subtitle, as Jim noted, really says it all, What Kids Tell Us But Don't Tell You. So the research these two ladies have gathered and built upon is really priceless, and you'll benefit from this book in so many practical ways. 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
5: Let me press on this a little bit, because I want to make sure parents are getting this. How can parents show compassion for the anxieties that middle schoolers are experiencing, or the pain they're experiencing? And I think there would be some gender effect here, because I'm just thinking of dads. You know, we always say, yeah, just get up, don't cry, don't touch it. I mean, weird things. Where do we get these things? You know, when your son or daughter falls and skins their knee. The same is true emotionally. It'll be better, because we've got the benefit of living more years, and we know the pimple on our face is not the end of all time. But if we're too dismissive, with that, we're doing equal harm to a degree. So we have to really hear that. But in that space of the anxieties they're feeling, I'm talking about emotional issues more than physical appearance. How do we back up and be very careful to say the right thing in that moment?
6: One of the things that really made this book strong, I think, is we talked to the kids themselves, and we'd ask them, you know, like, what's your biggest fear? And they'd give us, losing a parent and all the standard stuff. And then we'd say, yeah, but what really do you fear? And we would kind of drill in, and when they felt safe, they would say, well, and almost unanimously they said, the fear of looking stupid, no matter what.
5: Yeah.
6: And one of the reasons that kids want to read this book, want their parents to read this book, I've heard them at the book table, like, Mom, you need to read this book. Get this book. They feel like their parents just haven't gotten anything, that they don't know. And the kid can't tell them because they don't know either. And so we call it what they tell us but don't tell you, because they felt safe, they felt understood, they felt comfortable. And that's why they were very honest about a lot. All the quotes in there are just fresh and honest.
4: I find it interesting that parents say, my kid never tells me anything. And the kids say, my parents never listened to me.
5: Yeah.
4: Which tells you there's a communication breakdown. And you know, there's a line from the musical Hamilton where they say, talk less, smile more.
5: Yeah.
4: Just a smile and a nod. John's over there smiling and nodding as I'm talking, which encourages me to keep talking.
5: Yeah, that's so true. Let's move into the signs of bullying that we as parents need to be aware of. This seems to be, especially cyberbullying now, which was something unheard of 20 years ago. We didn't have to deal with that. We just had to deal literally with the bully at school that was picking on me. What are those signs that a child will exhibit in junior high?
4: I think the most obvious one is a sudden change in tastes. They no longer want to watch those movies or wear those clothes. Of course, looking depressed is a sure sign. But when something that gave them joy has always given them joy, and suddenly they don't want to do it anymore, odds are pretty good someone has criticized them for that.
5: Anything to add to that, Cynthia? I mean, that's...
6: Well, again, it's how you approach them, too, to say, that's not okay. You better not do that. I know what you're doing, and it's again, back to the questions, and you're saying, do you think that might hurt somebody's feelings?
5: Yeah.
6: Are you being careful of how you're saying it?
5: Or if you're the recipient of it, how do you manage that? That has all kinds of shades to it, because it's, bullying comes in all
4: forms.
5: And
4: it's embarrassing to admit.
5: Yeah.
4: It's hard to get a child to admit.
5: And people don't, understandably, people don't want to be the victim. Describe ways to help middle schoolers develop their identity. We talk a lot about this in the Christian community because there's such an onslaught with a variety of ideologies coming at them at a very young age now. So junior high, public schools, you're already going to get quite a bit of the LGBT belief and indoctrination. So we talk quite frequently about how you build into your child their identity in Christ, that you're made in his image, that he has a plan for your life, that your commitment to him is paramount for eternal life. What does it mean to accept Christ, etc.? Those are all image building. What do you recommend, especially in junior high, when they may have questions, they're not sure if their parents' faith is real, they haven't had that encounter with the Lord maybe in a powerful way. So what do you do to build their identity?
6: You focus on their strengths and reinforce the strengths. And one of the things that impressed me that Sue talked about was she told her kids, God's not afraid of your questions.
5: That's good.
6: Because
4: or your anger. Or
6: your anger, yeah.
5: Yeah,
6: and
5: which is so good.
6: So don't be thinking that something's wrong with me and I'm going to go to hell or I'm going to be a terrible person. You can ask God. And sometimes you don't want to ask your parents because they're going to think badly of you.
5: Mm-hmm.
6: But you can ask God. And I really think that it's important that you have a daily time of devotion, even if it's brief, that you keep and never skip the prayers at grace. And
4: ask, what can I pray about for you today? What's going on? What can
5: as
4: I
5: a
4: pray
5: parent.
4: About as a parent?
5: Yeah, it's good.
4: And parents need to not panic.
5: Yeah.
4: The first time a child says, I'm not sure I believe in God anymore. Well, don't panic, because then you'll do what they call going off on them.
5: Right.
4: Where'd you get that idea? Why is that wrong? It's such a... We just keep coming back to it, but listen openly.
5: Yeah, that's good. And when you look at the research, this becomes one of the core things that when those junior hires become 20 somethings and 30 somethings, they'll look back and say, my parents either did or did not do a good job of helping me form my identity. So this is one not to be sloppy with.
4: And try not to make it all about church.
5: Right.
4: Make it more about faith.
5: Right. Yeah. Faith in Christ, etc. All right. Another really sensitive question. Junior high is the time when you start noticing the opposite sex typically. Like, you're looking at girls going, they're really pretty. Girls are looking at boys going, he's kind of cute. So as a parent, again, what are some good guidelines when it comes to these relationships? The junior high dance. Let's just start there.
4: I think it's good to have a discussion when they're a little bit younger, what's going to be allowed and at what age. And there are parents who still will make that rule. You're not going out on an actual date until you're 16.
5: Right.
4: But then there are parents who think it's cute to drop off their two 12-year-olds at the movie and leave them unsupervised. So I think you need to be vigilant. Have a sense of humor. That will get you a long, way.
5: Yeah.
6: The old nice try. That's not going to happen. You know, you lighten it up just a little.
4: Or the dad who says you're not going out of the house till you're 30. Well, you know, kids know that he's just kidding, but he is letting them know. We'll have some rules.
5: And managing those appetites are critical. It's starting right there. Mm-hmm. That's the age at which those appetites begin to form, and you need to, as a parent, I think, help shape what is good and godly character and then what is beyond the pale of the right decision, right? And those are all delicate discussions. Yes, and I would say they're really based on your relationship with your child.
4: And maybe you're not the one, again, as Cynthia said, maybe you're not the one to talk to them about it. Maybe the youth pastor or a favorite.

0: can parents influence their middle schoolers to embrace their values, their faith? This is like the biggest concern. And now you read so much research from Barna and others that so many teens and 20-somethings are walking away from the faith. And so now we are generating this out of fear that our young people, that our children aren't going to embrace the faith. So how do we lay the right breadcrumbs, not in a manipulative way, but in a way that we get there together?
1: And I think they're very sensitive to hypocrisy. So
0: yeah.
1: Make sure you're modeling the values that you want them to live.
0: Exactly.
1: And then point out maybe when you're not, be ready to ask for forgiveness. Yeah. But again, listen to what they're saying. Monitor what they're watching. It's hard because there's so much out there on social media. Again, voices that they're hearing. Make sure that they're hearing your voice just as strongly.
0: That's a good measure.
2: The kids said to us, you know, we don't want to ask our parents any questions. We're afraid to ask about where it is in the Bible or that kind of stuff because they're going to think that we're doubting and that we're, you know, going back on our faith. And so they needed the assurance.
3: Along this line, you had a story in the book about a young man you called Jack and kind of his story of faith. I wonder if you could tell us about that.
2: Jack, my husband, this is part of his testimony. In 7th and 8th grade, he just decided, I don't believe I just believe in evolution. I don't believe in creation and so he didn't have any real basis for it. He went for years. And he finally got converted at 16 by the Youth for Christ that gave Pretty Girls and Donuts. And then
3: I'm sorry, was that a planned event, Pretty Girls and Donuts?
1: Oh, maybe.
2: Oh, absolutely. I think it must have been because then he discovered when the youth leader started speaking and goes, oh, that's not what I thought it was. Because, you know, when you're a kid, you're 7th and 8th grade. He said, I just made these big assumptions and I never asked anybody. And so Pretty Girls and Donuts is not the only way, but be sure you have a good enough relationship. He said, my parents, we never talked about it. And think of the years that he could have had back if he could have just talked to his parents or someone.
0: Yeah. You know, one of the things that you need to do, I think, as a parent, is to encourage your child to ask hard questions, mm-hmm. not to run away from those, and maybe even to share some of the hard questions you have not yet resolved yourself as an adult. That seems to allow the child an exhale that it's okay, I'm not broken because I have these questions or these doubts. But how do you do that, Sue? How do you do that to where it encourages the child in their faith journey, not discourages them?
1: I used to tell my students that I had a book of questions to ask God when I get to heaven, things that I don't understand. But it's also good to be able to say, let's check out the Bible for that. You know, you can go to Google and say, what's a good scripture about doubting my faith or about cruelty in the world?
0: Yeah. I mean, those are good things to take on. The fact that you said earlier, Cynthia, God can manage that emotion as well as those intellectual questions that we may not have answered yet.
1: And, but again, don't shut them down.
0: Yeah. Okay. Encourage it. I mean, I would think even identifying with, you know, it's such a good question. I've had that question for years, and I don't
1: Absolutely.
0: Know that I have a good answer yet. Right?
1: All the time.
0: Yep. And now you're showing the respect that you talked about earlier and hearing them, so you're listening, so you're doing the things that you said in the very beginning.
1: And even say that frustrates me too.
0: Yeah.
1: When you're talking about grace is for everybody no matter what. And you can say it doesn't seem fair to me either. If I live a good life and you don't, God forgives both of us equally.
0: Yeah.
1: And frustrates me.
2: Frankly, this is one of the greatest appeals of this book. In my mind, we didn't even maybe anticipate. The kids want not only to read it, but they say, Mom, you need to read this book. Because they want them to know, but they don't know how to put it in words. And the book talks to them.
0: Mm-hmm. Yeah. I mean, this is the way it should be. So, man, you've covered a lot. There's a lot we didn't get to. Mm-hmm. Let's come back next time and continue to chat if we can do that. And for the listeners, I hope you feel encouraged not only to get through the middle school years, but to make the most of them. It's really laying the foundation for your future adult relationship, right? And I want to recommend you get a copy of Cynthia and Sue's book, Middle School, The Inside Story, What Kids Tell Us But Don't Tell You, published with Focus on the Family, which is nice. It will equip you with strategies to help your child succeed at school, at home, and in relationships, which is the goal of most parents. Mm-hmm. And when you make a monthly pledge of any amount, man, that is a great way to support the ministry. We are listener supported.

0: When you do that, it just evens out the budget for the year, and we'll send you a copy of the book as our way of saying thank you for your support. And in fact, we just had a listener who wrote this. I was struggling with negativity about my parenting skills and worrying about doing things wrong. I think that's many parents. Mm-hmm. But your podcast gave me hope that I can be a good parent, and that's good. They didn't say perfect. A good parent. And I don't know what I would do without your parenting tips. You give me hope each and every day. That is beautiful. That's the goal. Why not be a part of that ministry?
1: 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I'm John Fuller, inviting you back as we continue the conversation and once again help you and your family thrive in Christ.

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1: 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As we get into lunchtime, we continue to seek the Lord's wisdom in all that's going on around the world with the war and with everything here at home and even in our own homes, you know, those battles that no one knows except we do. 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We continue to study it. 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
1: Greetings, it's Dave. 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
6: Here in this last chapter of Acts, Paul finally makes it to the city he's been wanting to go to. And there's three parts to this section, 11 through 15, from Malta, the island he was trapped on, to Rome. And then 16 to 29, preaching first to the Jews. And then the last two verses, 2 years in Rome, preaching and teaching. So that's where we're going. It's a fascinating story because the Apostle Paul is so sold out to serving the Lord.

0: Rome at Last. Today on Growing Grace, we present Pastor Ed Ray's final study in the book of Acts. We'll hear it both today and tomorrow. Now, if you've been with us since the beginning, several months ago, you've witnessed some incredible things. You may recall that the Lord promised the Apostle Paul that he'd be in Rome one day, and today's that day. So turn, if you would, to chapter 28, as Pastor Ed focuses on verse 11 through 31. It's a bit of an abrupt ending to the book, but as we'll see, for a very good reason.
1: Some of you might be interested in classical music, so you'd recognize the name Franz Schubert. His Eighth Symphony, perhaps his best-known work, is a beautiful collection of songs that he wrote, but it's unusually short. Most symphonies had three movements. This one only had two, and even though he lived for 6 years after he'd finished writing the first two parts of it, he never could get the last part right, which was fine because it's actually a very beautiful symphony without it. But it's been called the Unfinished Symphony because of that ever since he wrote. In some ways, that title fits the book of Acts. We've been traveling our way through it for a long time, more than a year, and we've watched the Holy Spirit moving throughout the world. The first half of it really about all that was happening in Jerusalem, and then Pentecost that happened there, and then Paul going out and watching the world change. And the last half of it has been Paul's missionary journeys, especially the third one. Paul has been thinking of going to Rome for some time. He wrote about it in two of his other letters. Not because he wanted to go as a tourist, but he wanted to see the capital of the Roman Empire, because all the people there hadn't heard the gospel. And also, Rome was the antithesis, the exact opposite, the polar opposite of Jerusalem. In fact, in some ways, the Bible in the New Testament is the story of Jerusalem versus the city of Rome. And in the Old Testament, it's Babylon versus Jerusalem. So it's the tale of two cities twice. So Paul is getting to go to Rome at the expense of the Roman government, because there was a riot in Jerusalem. If you were with us, then you really don't need this review. But I'm thinking of the poor people that came in visiting this morning, who all of a sudden you arrive when we've been going for a year on a book, and we're in the last chapter, the last few verses. So Paul was in Jerusalem, and a riot broke out because they thought he had taken a Gentile into the temple, which he had not, but that didn't stop them from accusing him. The Roman guard saved his life, finally took him down to Caesarea, which was the harbor, the seat of Roman government in Israel, and there he was tried before two different judges, and neither one of them could come to a conclusion. And then the Jews were accusing him, that so it looked like he might have been found guilty and be put to death. So he did what a Roman citizen would normally do. He appealed to Caesar, and that was the right of any citizen of Rome, that if you didn't think you were getting a fair trial, you could ask for the emperor to hear your case, which is basically what is happening here. We saw Paul get into a ship with a captain of the guard, a centurion, and a bunch of other prisoners, and they started towards Rome, caught in a huge storm, and they were shipwrecked on this small but beautiful island called Malta, just down at the tip of Italy. God saved all their lives. The ship was lost, but their lives were saved. Now, Paul knew that Rome was the center of the world, the known world at that time. The statement was, all roads lead to Rome. And there's a certain truth in that, because the Romans were the first society, the first culture to build roads that were paved. They didn't pay it with asphalt like we do today, but with flat stones. And so all the roads that led across the known world at that time started at Rome and headed out to the east, the north, the south, and the west. So here in this last chapter of Acts, Paul finally makes it to the city he's been wanting to go to. And there's three parts to this section, 11 through 15, from Malta, the island he was trapped on, to Rome. And then 16 to 29, preaching first to the Jews. And then the last two verses, 2 years in Rome, preaching and teaching. So that's where we're going. It's a fascinating story because the Apostle Paul is so sold out to serving the Lord. Verse 11. After 3 months of being on Malta after their shipwreck, we sailed on a different Alexandrian ship than the one that they had come in on. Alexander, these ships were the fleet of Rome that brought grain to the city of Rome. Rome was more than 2 million people at that time in the first century. It was half Roman citizens and half slaves. All the captured armies that Rome had brought back when they conquered different countries. And the citizens demanded two things. They wanted wheat. They wanted bread, fresh bread every day. And that's why these Alexandrian ships were coming from North Africa, from the Nile Delta, really, where all the grain, the largest bread basket in the world in the first century. And that grain would go north, across the Mediterranean and up to Rome, where they would bake these huge loaves of bread. And that's what they'd do every morning. If you were a citizen of Rome, you'd go out first thing in the morning and go to the bread distribution. They give everybody a free loaf. The people demanded two things, though. They wanted bread and they wanted the circus. They wanted entertainment. They wanted the gladiator games. And so they've been going on for more than 175 years by this time while we break into the story. But that was where Rome was at the time. They wanted food and they wanted entertainment. Huh. Kind of sounds like us today, doesn't it? But I digress. So it's here that Paul is headed. So it says they were on this Alexandrian ship with a lot of grain, and it has a figurehead on it, twin brothers, which are Castor and Pollux, the sons of Roman mythology, really, of Zeus himself, called the Gemini twins. I don't think that's important, but Dr. Luke included it so that we might know that the sailors in that day were very fickle. Verse 12. Landing at Syracuse, not New York, we stayed 3 days. Now, they're traveling on this route, Malta down at the end of Sicily, and it's about 60 miles from Malta across to Syracuse, then to Regium on the point of the toe of the boot, if Israel was a boot. Puteoli is the main port of Rome, but you had to walk over 100 miles from there to get up to the city of Rome. And there's the three taverns on the right, historical significance we'll talk about in a second, and the Appian Way, which is the first Roman road ever built from Rome down to the port. So we'll be talking about that. This is what Syracuse looks like today. Stunning, beautiful place. It is a, as you can see, a tourist trap for all kinds of Europeans today. My wife and I stayed there about 3 or 4 years ago. The water was so clear you could just see the bottom fish and everything. But it's here the Apostle Paul came 2,000 years ago, and there was a large Christian church there. This is a picture of the catacombs of Syracuse. It's the second largest collection of catacombs in the world. Rome, of course, had the largest one. But these Christians, they called on the sides, they were dug out of the limestone, and then someone who passed from your family would be buried there, and then they'd block up the entrance. Grave diggers knocked all the front pieces down so they could look for objects of value. But it's a huge underground. Most of the city is covered. This is actually the picture of the front of a church I wanted you to see. I'm standing all the way at the back of it. And to the two sides, there are two wings, one to the right, one to the left. So if you were looking down above onto it, you could see that it was in the shape of a cross. All the churches in the catacombs, both in Syracuse and up in Rome itself, were all cut out of in the shape of a cross. So that's how we know for certain that they're Christian. And lots of things marking on the wall. This is the amphitheater there in Syracuse. It's huge. It's being used again today. It's, again, beautiful spot. Look at those clouds. And yeah, this is the harbor as it looks today when you first come in. And so you can see why a lot of folks like to vacation there. Paul was not vacationing when he got there, but he was on his way to Rome. It's the birthplace of the mathematician Archimedes, for those of you who are into mathematics. I knew you'd want to know that.
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1: Verse 13, and from there we circled around and reached Regium, and after one day, the south wind began to blow, which is what they needed. And the next day, they came to Puteoli, which is almost 200 miles from where they started. So they traveled 200 miles, must have been a really strong wind, and they made it there in a short time. Verse 14. Where we found brothers, children, we found children of God. We found other Christians there. Paul didn't start the church in Rome. Up the whole Italian boot was filled with churches. But it seems that the people who had come to Pentecost for the Feast of Pentecost in Jerusalem, and then you'll remember there was an outpouring of the Holy Spirit. It sounded, first of all, like a mighty wind, and then tongues of fire appeared over the head of the people, 120 people that were inside. And then this mighty sound, like a wind, that drew several thousand people from Jerusalem, and Peter stood up and preached, and 3,000 got saved. Well, those people who got saved had come in from all over the Roman Empire, many of them from Italy. And they'd gone back taking the Holy Spirit with them, and thus the churches that Paul is finding as he goes there to stand on trial. So 3 days at Syracuse, then Regium, and then to Puteoli, where we found brothers and sisters in the Lord, and they were invited to stay with them 7 days. They spent a week, and then they headed towards Rome. And from there, where the brethren heard about us, they came to meet us at the Appia Forum. Now, the Appia Forum and the three inns are two famous spots in Italy. That is the Appian Way. And it is the first Roman road built. You can get an idea of what they're just flat paving stones. And it went 124 miles from there up to, from the port all the way up to Rome. This is a famous spot in Roman history, Italian history. It was here that Spartacus, the gladiator, led a rebellion against the Roman army. Some of you have seen the movie, if nothing else. And it was a bloody revolt that Spartacus and his army were defeated at this spot, and it was here that Spartacus was crucified, yes, on a cross, just like Jesus, along with 6,000 gladiators. They went from here all the way to Rome, 124 miles of dead men hanging on crosses, horrible. So That's why this spot is famous. It is 20 miles away. Three different inns perched along the road for travelers, and not too surprising, it's called Three Inns. And the people came there from the city to meet them. Now, this is a little confusing because the secular authorities had thrown all the Jews out of the city of Rome because Nero had blamed them for the city burning. He evidently set it himself, or had it set, but he needed someone to blame because it wasn't very popular. He thought all the citizens would be happy that they'd get new homes and it would be all rebuilt. They began to rebel against him, and so he blamed it on the Christians, thus all the catacombs and all the things that are going on here. So they came to Rome, verse 16, and there was a centurion with them. If you were with us, you'll remember his name was Julius, and Paul spent a lot of time with him. He evidently converted him. Because when they got to Rome with all these other prisoners besides Paul, Paul was permitted to dwell by himself with a soldier who guarded him. He was chained to a Roman soldier. They would be switched out every 6 hours. And so imagine that you're the Roman soldier that is not a believer, and you're chained to the Apostle Paul for 6 hours. He thought, this is exciting. Every 6 hours, I get a new congregation. Thank you, Jesus. And so they're listening to that every 6 hours. Verse 17. So after 3 days, these leaders of the Jews came down from the suburbs of Rome. They could not live in the city of Rome because Nero had blamed them for the fire. But they came to meet Paul. Paul said to them, "Men and brethren, though I have done nothing against our people or the customs of our fathers, yet I was delivered as a prisoner from Jerusalem into the hands of the Romans." Why? Paul is going to these Jews because he did that in every city that he visited. Every place he started a church, first place he went was into the local synagogue and told them, the Messiah has come. The Messiah, the long-awaited son or great great great great grandson of the king of Israel, David. They didn't understand at that time that it was Jesus, God's son, who had come in the form of a baby, but they were looking for a Messiah who would be a military leader and throw the Romans out of their country. They were an occupied country by the Roman legions. So that's what they were looking for, but Paul is going to tell them how Jesus fit perfectly what the Old Testament prophets said he would be. This is a long message. It goes on for 12 hours, Paul preaching, and they're going to hear from Genesis all the way to the book of Malachi. How the Messiah would come and what he would be and do. So, verse 18, who, when they examined me, wanted to let me go, the Romans did, but because there was no cause for putting me to death, I wasn't guilty of anything that should receive capital punishment. Verse 19, but when the Jews spoke against it, he's talking to a group of Jews, your buddies in Jerusalem, I was compelled to appeal to Caesar, not that I had anything in which to accuse my nation. So he wants them to understand that he wasn't there because he was saying something against the Jews. He wasn't there because he was a criminal against the Romans, but he'd been trapped by the Jews, so his only defense left for him was to appeal to the Caesar. That was a right of any Roman citizen. Paul was a Roman citizen, so he could claim the right of having Caesar himself hear his case. That's why he's in Rome. Now, a bunch of other guys that I've read suggested that very few people actually sat in a courtroom where Caesar himself was the judge, but he had magistrates there. They would hear the cases, then they'd come to Caesar, and he would make a determination, and that fulfilled the letter of the law. So that's why Paul is in Rome. He's going to be, his appeal is going to be heard by Caesar. Verse 20, and for this reason, therefore, I have called for you, you Jews that have come down from the suburban areas, to see you and speak with you, because for the hope of Israel. That's a loaded phrase for Jews. That is a title for the Messiah. He's the hope of Israel because he's the hope for every person, the expectation of coming good. When he comes and rules the earth, there will not be political divisions. There will not be wars. There will not be sickness. Wow. And so that's why he's the hope of not just Israel, but the whole earth. So because of, for the hope of Israel, I'm bound with this change. That's the reason they got arrested, because I was talking about the Messiah that had already come. They didn't believe that Jesus was him, but he in fact had come. Now, we know that some of these guards who were chained to him every 6 hours, this changing out, got saved in the process. Paul spoke to them, and they listened, and he prayed with them. We know that from books like a letter that was written by the Apostle Paul to the church at Philippi. That's northern Greece, Macedonia. And the church there received this letter in the first century. This is Philippians chapter 1, verse 12. Paul says, I want you to know, dear friends, that everything that has happened to me here has helped to spread the good news. It's good news that Jesus came and died for your sin and mine. That because of what he did, all we must do is ask him to take our lives, forgive our sins, and we're ready for eternity.
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0: Growing Grace, pre-recorded, sponsored by Calvary Chapel Redlands, the Packing House Christian Fellowship, here on 99.5 KKLA. On this Tuesday, second half of the noon hour belongs to Pastor Greg Laurie. This late summer continues to be very warm as we continue to think about, okay, can I get a final few days in before summer ends? I mean, Labor Day. I mean, really, you know, that begins. Even all of our employers, they're kind of different after Labor Day, right? A new beginning next.
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0: Yeah, it's 99.5 KKLA. It's David James, and second half of the noon hour belongs to Pastor Greg Laurie. 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
8: There's power in the Word of God. And sometimes you'll share it and a person will say, I don't believe that, I don't accept that. Share it anyway.
9: The Word of God is alive and powerful and sharper than any two-edged sword. Pastor Greg Laurie urges us to use it.
8: I found that sometimes scriptures are like time bombs that detonate later. They act like they don't care, but then 3 o'clock in the morning, they wake up and that verse is in their head. Because God's word will not return void.

God wanted to share his message of love. Surprisingly, he chose to use people to reach people. Flawed, fallible, foible-filled people. But the power of the message is not in us messengers. It's built into the message. And the boldness and direction we need is built into us by the Spirit who lives within us. Pastor Greg Laurie discusses that today on A New Beginning, as he continues a message from his brand new series in Acts, a series called The Upside

0: 2, Acts chapter 2. And the title of my message before us now is The Secret to Sharing the Gospel Effectively. Let's read Acts 2, verses 2 to 7. I'm reading, by the way, from the New Living Translation. On the day of Pentecost, all the believers are meeting together in one place. Suddenly, there was a sound from heaven like the roaring of a mighty windstorm, and it filled the house where they were sitting, and then what looked like flames or tongues of fire appeared and settled on each of them. And everyone present was filled with the Holy Spirit, and they began speaking in other languages as the Spirit gave them this ability. At that time, there were devout Jews from every nation living in Jerusalem, and when they heard the loud voice, everyone came running. And they were bewildered to hear their own language being spoken by the believers. And they were completely amazed and said, how can this be? We'll stop there. So God is getting ready now to change the world with 120 people. What can we learn from them? They were unified. They were unified. They were together. Verse 2, on the day of Pentecost, all the believers were meeting together in one place. These believers had no earthly power. They had no armies. They had no money. They had no status. They had no political power, but they had Jesus, and Jesus had them, and they were together. So let's look now at what Peter says. Acts chapter 2, verse 36. He gets up and says these words to the people gathered. Everyone in Israel know for certain the Lord God has made this Jesus, whom you crucified, to be both Lord and Messiah. Peter's words pierced their hearts. And they said to him and the other apostles, brothers, what should we do? Peter replied, every one of you should repent of your sins and turn to God and be baptized in the name of Jesus Christ for the forgiveness of your sins, and you will receive the gift of the Holy Spirit. This promise is to you, to your children, those who are far away, and to all who have called on the Lord our God. Then Peter continued preaching for a long time, strongly urging all the listeners, save yourselves from this crooked generation. Those who believed what Peter said were baptized and added to the church that day, about 3,000 in all. Wow, stop there. Why did Peter have such an amazing response to his message? Point number one is he knew his audience or his congregation. He knew that some of the people he was speaking to literally played a role in the crucifixion of Jesus. Can you imagine if maybe one of those Roman guards was there that pounded the spikes into the hands of Jesus? The religious leaders were there for sure, listening in, very critical. And he points maybe a finger, you crucified him. Not speaking figuratively, he's saying, you, I know you, I remember you, I was there, I saw you. You crucified him. So it's very specific. He also quotes a lot of scripture. He quotes huge portions of the Old Testament, apparently from memory. So the fisherman had been busy. He had been reading and memorizing the Bible. It's not like he pulled out the scroll of Joel here. That's a big giant scroll. They didn't have Bibles like we have now. Well, I have to open this. Someone help me open Joel. No, he just, from his heart, quoted scripture. See, that was his audience. They were people that knew scripture. There were Jewish people in Jerusalem for Pentecost, and he spoke to them in a way they would understand. So when you're sharing your faith, get to know the person you're speaking to. The other day, a friend of mine named Larry, who has recently committed his life to the Lord and is filled with passion, he texted me and said, I have a friend that I think is really close to coming to the Lord. Will you meet with him? I said, sure. So we got together for coffee, and Larry starts sharing his testimony. And it was like a textbook case on how to share your own story. Perfect. Just talked about what Christ had done in his life, how the Lord had changed his life. So his friend was there, and I started asking his friend some questions. And this friend said some things, obviously, I wouldn't agree with. I just listen, ask more questions, listen some more. And then I started bringing the message of the gospel, and Larry sort of set it up. It was like we're playing volleyball. Larry got the ball there, and I spiked it, right? Easiest thing I've ever done. It wasn't even hard. Well, the guy actually says to me, could you like give me some points on how I can become a Christian? Yes, I can. So we prayed right there, and he accepted Christ. So But here's the reason. It's taking time to listen. When I talk to people, I don't pull a pulpit out and stand behind a pulpit. Just sit and talk to them. Get to know them. You know, care about them. Listen, people don't care how much you know until they know how much you care. Take time with people. Peter did that. And then he gave them the gospel. I think his message was effective because it was scriptural. He quoted the scripture, and this is something to remember. Even though people don't believe in the Bible, don't let that stop you from quoting it anyway. There's power in the Word of God. It has built-in power. Isaiah 55:10, God says, as the rain comes down from heaven and the snow comes down, so shall my word be that goes forth from my mouth. It will not return to me void. It will accomplish what I please. It will prosper in the thing in which I send it. The word has power. And sometimes you'll share it and a person will say, I don't believe that. I don't accept that. Share it anyway. I found that sometimes scriptures are like time bombs that detonate later. They act like they don't care, but then 3 o'clock in the morning, they wake up and that verse is in their head because God's word will not return void. It will prosper in the place you send it. So learn the word of God, memorize the word of God, quote the word of God.
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0: You know, I've heard people describe a trip to Israel as seeing the Bible actually come to life. Hey, everybody, Greg Laurie. And I've been to Israel many times, and I've led a lot of tours, and I have to say that's absolutely true. Listen, when you're walking on the same stones that Jesus himself walked on, well, that's something that's enriching to your faith. It's not just a travel experience, it actually energizes and enhances your study of the Bible. Think of it this way, it's a vacation with a purpose. And we're going to be taking a tour of Israel April 6 to 15, 2027. 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
1: 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Well, Pastor Greg is teaching from Acts chapter 2 today, a message titled, The Secret to Sharing the Gospel Effectively.
0: Here's another point. The message of Peter was effective because it was Christ-centered. It was Christ-centered. Acts 2:22, he says, Jesus of Nazareth. Acts 2:32, this man, speaking of Jesus, Acts 2:36, God made this Jesus whom you crucified, both Lord and Christ. And then he spoke of the crucifixion of Jesus Christ. And no matter what you're talking about, you got to bring it back to the cross. Listen to this. Sometimes in our attempts to cross over, we don't bring the cross over. Paul says, I don't want to know anything else among you except Jesus Christ and him crucified. I was doing an interview the other day about our crusade, and I was asked the question, what are you going to speak on this year? I said, pretty much the same thing I've been speaking on for 30 years, okay? I'll be honest with you. I mean, I'll have a theme, I'll have some opening remarks, but ultimately, you know where I'm headed. And I say that without apology. I'm going to talk about the life, death, and resurrection of Jesus Christ, because that's where the power is. That's the power. There is distinct power in the simple message of the life, death, and resurrection of Jesus. That's why Paul says the gospel is the power of God unto salvation. Here's another point. Peter's message was effective because he called sin, sin, and told them to repent. And let me define what sin is. Sin is crossing a line. Sin is falling short of a standard that God has set for humanity, which is perfection. We've all sinned, so we have to understand the bad news before we can fully appreciate the good news. We have to call sin, sin. Sometimes we're afraid to say it, and then we need to tell them to repent. Sometimes preachers are afraid to use the word repent. We can't omit it from our verbiage. It's in the Bible, and it's necessary to to come to Christ. Look at what Peter says, verse 38. He said, repent. Let every one of you be baptized in the name of Jesus Christ. I think we've backed away from this in many ways. I read a new survey. It reveals a shocking statistic about young Christians. The survey says, quote, more than 60% of born-again Christians between the ages of 18 and 39 believe that Jesus, Buddha, and Muhammad are all equal in regards to a path to salvation. Okay, here's what that tells me. It tells me that more than 60% of born-again Christians have not really read their Bibles. Or more than 60% of those who think they're born-again Christians believe this. But if you're a born-again Christian, you cannot believe that Buddha and Muhammad are equal to Jesus in getting you to heaven. You cannot believe that. And think about it logically. If that was true, that all roads would get you to heaven, why would God send his son to suffer and die on a cross? But he did, because there was no other way to satisfy his righteous demands. You see, Jesus was not just a good man. He wasn't a guru. He wasn't a prophet. He was the God-man. He was God becoming a man and walking among us. God had a face. God had skin on. God sent his son to die in our place so we could be forgiven of our sins. And Jesus said it so clearly, John 14:6. You know it. Say it with me. I am the way, the truth, and the life, and no man comes to the Father but by me. Now listen to this. This message was effective because Peter went for a decision. One of the reasons we don't evangelize is because of a fear of failure. But maybe another reason we don't evangelize is because we have a fear of success. Like, well, what do I do now? I remember I was in Alaska years ago with Franklin Graham. He's a great fisherman and outdoorsman. I'm not. I'm from California. And, you know, he goes out and hunts, and we were out fishing for salmon. I'd never done that before. So I got a salmon. I was very excited. Go look at the salmon. I said, will you clean it for me? He's like, no. Clean it yourself. Okay, where's the soap and water? No. No, you're going to gut it. You're going to clean it. Ew, no. You want to eat the salmon? Yes. I'll show you how to do it. And that's what he did. See, it's like, you know, you love the idea of doing it, but oh, wow, I caught one. Now what do I do? Okay. I'm not suggesting we gut new believers. I'm just, this analogy, I've never used it this way, and it broke down very quickly, didn't it? But I think you get the idea, right? Like, what do I do now? Oh, I caught it. Now what do I do? Now, you have a new believer in your life. I think it's really exciting when a new believer says, I don't know what that means. Can you explain it? You're like, yeah, I can. And as you explain it, it re-excites you. Because sometimes we take these things for granted, don't we? Well, let me tell you about this. And as you're telling them what the Bible teaches about a given subject, it suddenly is re-energizing you. It's exciting you. It's reviving you. That's why we need to do it. That's part of the Great Commission, evangelizing and discipling. My last point, the Holy Spirit will do his part. Just make sure you do yours. The Holy Spirit will do his part. Just make sure you do yours. It's not your job to convert people. It's not my job. I've never converted anyone, and I never will. The work of conversion is done by the Lord. We read in Jesus said in John 6:44, no man comes unless the Father draws him. My job is not conversion. My job is proclamation. My job is to share the truth and ask the Holy Spirit to do his work in the person's life. Well, obviously, the work was done in their life. Look at verse 37. They were cut to the heart. The word cut means to stab. It speaks of something sudden and unexpected. That is a conviction of the Holy Spirit. So let me review what we've said. Number one, know your listener. Number two, adapt to this situation. Thirdly, quote scripture. Then call sin and tell them to repent. Ask them if they want to accept Christ. And then conversion is God's work. you do the proclamation. Here's an acronym I shared with you before. I'll share it again. BLAST, B-L-A-S-T, a way to remember how to share your faith. B, build a bridge. Start your conversation by building a bridge to your listener. You don't have to necessarily start by preaching at them. Build the bridge. L, listen. Get to know them. Take an interest in them. Again, people don't care how much you know until they know how much you care. A, ask questions. I'm wanting to know more about you. What you think about this? What you think about that? S, share your testimony. That's your bridge. One of the most effective bridges to start the conversation. You walk over it, telling them what Christ has done for you. And then finally, T, tell them about Jesus. We put these principles in practice. We'll see people come to Christ. Maybe there's somebody here that has joined us and you don't have Christ living in your life. You don't know if your sin is forgiven. So, as I said to that guy yesterday, do you want your sin forgiven? Do you want to know that when you die, you will go to heaven? Do you want to fill that hole in your heart? Do you want your sin forgiven and your guilt removed? Let's all bow our heads. Father, thank you for your word to us. Thank you for the truth of it. And I pray for any that have joined us, wherever they are, if they don't know you yet, if Jesus Christ is not living in their heart, our prayer is that your Holy Spirit will work on them now. Show them their need for you and draw them to yourself, we pray. Amen.

0: 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And if you'd like to make a change in your relationship with the Lord, Pastor Greg will come back in just a moment to help you do that before we wrap up today here on A New Beginning. 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Just look for the title, The Secret to Sharing the Gospel Effectively, or subscribe to our free podcast by going to Apple Podcasts, Spotify, or any of the other podcast apps. You know, Pastor Greg, when we start reading social media, we can get swept away with it. One thing leads to another, yes. And that leads to another. And before we know it, an hour has passed by.
1: Yeah.
0: They call that doom scrolling.
1: Mm-hmm.
0: Very appropriate. I've had the same thing happen with the Bible, though. Mm-hmm. You know, you start reading and you get involved in it, especially, you know, one of the Old Testament stories, like one of my favorites is Joseph.
1: Yes.
0: And all the twists and turns in that story. You just get swept up in it. What do you think the term would be, you know, the opposite of doom scrolling when you get swept up in God's word?
1: Wow. What would that be? That's a great question. Maybe we would call going through scripture in the same way as hope scrolling. I mean, think about how you feel after you've doom scrolled. You feel like, what a waste of time. Where did I learn? Nothing. Maybe you even got drugged down a little bit. But how do you feel after you read the word of God? You feel helped. You feel hopeful. You feel encouraged, and you have your eyes on things above. This is the thing. Every day, every Christian should open up the Bible and read it. This is an essential to spiritual growth. You never get beyond it. You never outgrow it. And God will make his word fresh and new to you each and every day. As the psalmist said, your mercies are new every morning, but you got to open it. Nothing's going to happen if you don't open your Bible. Well, this is one of the things that I talk about in my new book, What Every Growing Christian Needs to Know. I also have chapters on the importance of prayer, how to pray effectively, why being in church is so vital for your spiritual growth, how to share your faith effectively, and much more. But we want to send you this book that will encourage you to continue on in your spiritual growth, because the moment you're not progressing, you can begin to regress. Someone said once, quote, the Christian life is like a grease pole. You're either climbing or slipping, end quote. So you want to constantly be learning and developing and flourishing as a follower of Jesus Christ. And I think this new book is going to help you do it. Again, it's called What Every Growing Christian Needs to Know. And we'll send it to you for your gift of any size, which will help us to continue on teaching you the word of God and proclaiming the gospel right here on A New Beginning.
0: Yeah, that's right. 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

0: Lord Jesus, I know that I'm a sinner, but I know that you're the Savior who died on the cross for me and rose again from the dead. Jesus, I choose to follow you from this moment forward. In your name I pray. Amen. I know. It's such a simple, short prayer, but you just called on the name of the Lord. And you know what? He heard that prayer. And if you meant that prayer in your heart, he answered that prayer. Now let me help you to get started on the right foot in your new life in Jesus Christ. 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
2: Don't look at Judaism as some foreign religion. You actually are birthed out of Judaism. Jesus came as a Jew, lived as a Jew, hung on the cross as the King of the Jews, and he's coming back, beloved ones, as the offspring of David.

0: God still has a plan for Israel. Yet, unfortunately, there are those who not only deny that fact, but they overlook the Jewish roots of the faith entirely, even though Jesus himself was a Jew. Hello and welcome to Discovering the Jewish Jesus. I'm your host, Dustin Roberts. And today, Rabbi Schneider explains the effects of anti-Semitism on the early church. You're going to discover what gave rise to the controversial topic of replacement theology. Now here's Rabbi Schneider.
1: The term Judaism isn't in the Bible, and the term Christianity isn't in the Bible. Neither of those terms are actually biblical terms. So when we say Judaism, that is a term that is meant to describe those that follow what we call the Old Testament, but what Jewish people call the Tanakh. So Judaism is a term that represents the community of religious Jewish people, by and large, that are relating to God entirely through the revelation of the Tanakh. Okay, that's a very, very general statement. So let me say again, the term Jew is a biblical term. You know, salvation's from the Jews, Jesus said in John 4:22. But Judaism is a term that is not a biblical term, but is a term that is used to describe the religion of the Jews. Not all Jews, because I'm a Jew. I believe in Jesus, okay? I'm not following traditional or Orthodox Judaism. I'm following the one that I believe to be the King of the Jews. So in traditional Judaism, I am looked at as someone that is a heretic because I believe in Jesus. Even someone, they say, that's no longer Jewish because I believe in Jesus. And yet we know that Jesus came as a Jew, lived as a Jew, celebrated Passover. His disciples were all Jews. Did you know that at the end of the book of Acts, Paul said about himself that he said, I am a Pharisee, Paul said, the son of Pharisees. So Paul saw himself as totally Jewish. He still saw himself as a Pharisee. He never saw himself as someone that was no longer Jewish, someone that was a Christian and not a Jew. He saw himself as a Jew that was following the King of the Jews, the prophesied Messiah, Jesus, okay? So I just got done saying the term Judaism is not a biblical term, but it's just an expression that man has used to describe the religion of the Jewish community in general. And the word Christianity is also not a biblical term, but the word Christianity is used to describe the belief system of those that have put their faith in the Christ. And the word Christ, obviously, is used in the New Testament. It is a term, it's a Greek term, and it means the anointed one. So when I say that I'm a Christian, it really has nothing to do with being Jewish, because being Jewish is something that I was born into. In other words, I was born a physical descendant of Abraham, Isaac, and Jacob. Jewish boys, right, according to the Word of God, according to the Torah, Paul said this about himself in the book of Philippians, Jewish boys are circumcised as Israelites or Jews, get it now, the eighth day. So you see, being a Jew or being an Israelite doesn't have to do with our belief system. It has to do with our ancestry. People are circumcised the eighth day, boys, when they're a physical descendant of Abraham, Isaac, and Jacob. So you're born a Jew, it's being born into an ancestry. But being a Christian is not about ancestry. You're not born a Christian. You become a Christian when you decide to pick up your cross one day and follow Jesus. So the word Christ is in the New Testament, and the word Christian is in the New Testament. It's used three times, and it describes those that are following the Christ. But the word Christianity as a term is not in the New Testament. But the word Christianity, like the term Judaism, is a general term that is a man-made term that is used to describe those that are following the Christ. Well, I hope that makes sense. We're talking about how these two movements of Judaism and Christianity separated from each other. And one of the elements that has caused a separation and a divide between the two movements is anti-Semitism. In the 300s, the emperor of Rome, Constantine, said he had a vision of a cross. And he inferred from that vision that he was to conquer in the name of Christ. And he unified his kingdom under now what he believed to be Christianity because he saw a vision of the cross. So here now, the largest Christian quote, I'm using that term loosely now because it's under Constantine, the largest Christian influence in the world, listen now, was an anti-Semitic movement because Constantine was an anti-Semite. He actually made it illegal for people under his government to work for Jewish people unless the Jewish people had become Christians. And so think about this. Constantine becomes, quote, the leader of Christianity. I'm not saying, beloved, in a spiritual sense, but I'm saying in an earthly sense. Here now, the leader of Christianity in the known world, Constantine, who is also an anti-Semite, he's breathing anti-Semitism into the people that he is calling to Christ. And so what happens? An anti-Semitic spirit is birthed now in a huge way into Christianity. We already talked about some of the other influences earlier, the influence of the Pharisees that persecuted Jesus and their influence in all this. But this is a different type of influence. This is anti-Semitism coming from the greatest first leader of, quote, the church, not the real church, but in loose terms, the church. And so Christianity becomes an anti-Semitic movement. This mindset of anti-Semitism that Constantine breathed into the church becomes so evident as time goes on. For example, one of the continual leaders of the church, one of the forefathers around Constantine's time, was a leader by the name of John Chrysostom. And there are still churches today within Catholicism that are named after John Chrysostom. John Chrysostom, that lived from like 349 to 407 AD, preached what is known today as 10 sermons against the Jews. And these sermons issued forth such hatred against the Jewish people, causing division between Christians and Jews. He just spewed out such hatred towards Jewish people. It's leading to a huge separation between Christianity and Judaism and Jewish people. I mean, people my father's age, beloved ones, would walk down the street. They'd be called the Christ killers. They'd be called all kinds of dirty names. Why? Because of the anti-Semitism that was breathed into the church, beginning with Constantine, then continuing on with John Chrysostom. And perhaps the one that you're most familiar with that's responsible for this is, believe it or not, the Saint Martin Luther. Martin Luther, listen now, who's responsible for birthing the Protestant Reformation, right? Martin Luther is the one that rejected some of the Catholic practices, for example, of selling salvation, which is known as indulgences, and keeping revelation from the people. Martin Luther rebelled against this, and he said it's only scripture, salvation's by grace through faith alone, and his leadership birthed the Protestant Reformation. Well, Martin Luther, that was responsible for so much good, was also, beloved, he became eventually an anti-Semite, and he said that the Jewish people's synagogues should be burned and their rabbis should be flailed or beaten. And this influence of Martin Luther spread through the Christian world, and it became so predominant that during the Holocaust in Europe, Hitler's picture was hung in many churches there. Why? Because the church was so anti-Semitic. You know, without anti-Semitism having taken such a foothold in the church, the Holocaust of 6 million Jews through Nazi Germany could have never happened. It's no wonder today the Jewish people are afraid of Christians that say they love them because so much damage has been done to the Jewish people through, quote, the church because of all the anti-Semitism, beloved, that was in the church. And obviously, this led to a huge separation between traditional Judaism and the movement of Christianity. Again, Christianity was immersed with anti-Semitism. And this anti-Semitism is further evidenced in what we call today a theological term. It's known as replacement theology. And perhaps some of you have been exposed to this in your own church. Replacement theology says this, that the promises that once belonged to Israel, no longer, they say, these promises belong to Israel, they teach, because they say, because the Jewish people rejected Jesus.
0: This is Discovering the Jewish Jesus, and Rabbi Schneider will be right back. But first, I want to ask you the most important question you could ever be asked. And that's, do you know Jesus Christ as your Lord and Savior? If you haven't yet invited Jesus into your heart today to lead your life and ask God to save you from your sins, I want to invite you. Do that right now. If you're ready, then I want you to pray this prayer with me. Father God, I repent of my sins, and I ask you to cleanse me with the blood of Jesus. I accept Jesus Christ, your Son, as my Lord and Savior. Help me to follow you all the days of my life as you show me how. In Jesus' name, amen. Friend, if you just prayed that prayer, I'm so excited for you. Let us know by clicking Find Jesus at discoveringthejewishjesus.com. And now, here's Rabbi.
1: And so what the people that teach replacement theology teach is that the promises that once were given to Israel have been taken away from Israel, they teach, and are now given to the church since the Jews rejected Jesus. It's just a form of anti-Semitism. Because what the New Testament tells us in the book of Romans is that the gift and calling of God upon the Jewish people is irrevocable, that they're still beloved of the Father. But again, much of the church has been taught this replacement theology that God has rejected the Jewish people, that God's done with the Jewish people, that God no longer has a destiny for the Jewish people. Much of the church has been taught this replacement theology because of anti-Semitic roots that began with Constantine, continued on through the church fathers like John Chrysostom, went as far as Martin Luther, the founder of the Reformation. I remember the first time I went to Israel, I went with a group of pastors, and I won't even mention what denomination this one pastor on the group with me was from, but he was part of one of the mainline churches in the Western world, a denomination that you're all familiar with. And he knew I was Jewish. And we're sitting down to eat one day, and this pastor says to me, yeah, Paul met Jesus, and he came away with pork on his breath. I mean, such an offensive thing to say to me as a Jew, whether I keep kosher or not. It's just a replacement theology, anti-Semitic type of comment that he would have to say such a thing. It's, again, this concept that, you know, God no longer has anything to do with anything Jewish. He's taken that all away. God's done with all that. He's all for the church now. And I pray, beloved ones, that if you have been taught that, that Father would deliver you from that right now. God still has a special call upon the Jewish people. He still has a special call on the nation of Israel. And we have to respect that and honor that. Paul told us that in the book of Romans. He says, don't become arrogant, Paul said, against the root that supports you. Because the scriptures come from Israel and Jesus himself is a Jew. So we shouldn't be arrogant against Jewish things, but we should be appreciative and honor that which has come to us through the Jewish people, the nation of Israel. Even heaven's going to be a Jewish place, right? The city of heaven is called the New Jerusalem, whose gates are inscribed, or the Bible tells us, with the 12 tribes of Israel, as well as the 12 Jewish apostles. So I hope that through this series, beloved ones, you have come to understand how Jesus never came to start a new religion. He came to fulfill the law and the prophets, as he clearly stated in Matthew 5:17-18. But because mankind messes things up and obscures things and confuses things, we have a lot of confusion today. And we went back to the beginning and we've traced how this confusion today came. We shouldn't be confused. Jewish people should understand that believing in Jesus is the most Jewish thing that a Jew could do, because Jesus is the fulfillment of Isaiah 53, that he himself bore our sin in his own body on the tree. All of us like sheep have gone astray. Each of us has turned to his own way, but the Lord laid upon him, meaning Yeshua, the iniquity of us all, and by his scourging we are healed. You see, Peter said, Jesus is the one that Moses spoke of. You see, Peter said, Jesus is the one that was revealed in the Torah. When it was written in the Torah, when the Lord said to Moses, I'm going to raise up from your brethren, Moses, a deliverer like you from amongst your kinsmen. Peter said, the one that God was referring to when he said that to Moses is Jesus. Jesus said in John 5, he said to the Jewish people, if you believed Moses, you'd believe me, for Moses wrote of me. So my heart's desire, I'm endeavoring to help Jewish people understand that believing in Jesus is entirely Jewish because he is the prophesied Hebrew Messiah. He is the Messiah. He's the fulfillment of the Hebrew scriptures. Remember he said, don't think I've come to abolish the law and the prophets. I've not come to abolish but fulfill. Then conversely, I want to say to the church, don't look at Judaism as some foreign religion. You actually are birthed out of Judaism. Jesus came as a Jew, lived as a Jew, died as a Jew, hung on the cross as the King of the Jews, sits in heaven right now as the Lion from the tribe of Judah, and he's coming back, beloved ones, as the offspring of David. So honor this and appreciate the Jewish roots of your faith. Learn more. Don't be anti-Semitic. Don't separate yourself from Jewish believers. You know, so many times I think the church, because they don't have this information, they're afraid of it. And what they're afraid of, they try to diminish. So there's a lot of people that talk bad about, you know, congregations that practice some of the Hebrew roots out of fear and insecurity. Don't be like that. I've just given you all the information. Let's embrace the truth, no matter how it affects us. We need to pick up a cross, deny ourselves, and follow Jesus. And what I've given you, beloved, is spirit and truth. So over the course of the last episodes, we've talked about how the Pharisees of Jesus' day rejected Jesus because of their jealousy. And that began the divide. And then we continued on and we talked about how when Jesus said he and the Father were one, because the Jewish leadership of Jesus' day couldn't understand how a man could say he was one with God, again, they got so upset. They tore their clothes. They called him a blasphemer, which again began to cause division between the traditional Jewish religion of Jesus' day and himself. And then we looked at how in John's gospel, he uses the term Jew sometimes in a negative light because he's not referring to the Jewish people in general, but he's referring their beloved ones to the religious Judean leadership that had rejected Jesus. And we took a look at that in John's gospel. And then we continued on and we looked at the difference between the oral law and the written law. We looked at Mark chapter 7 and Exodus 24, and we shared how the fact that Jesus said that much of the oral law or some of the oral law was just the tradition of men. And since the Pharisees of Jesus' day and Orthodox Jews today believe that the oral law came from God, and Jesus called it the tradition of men, there was even a further divide between the traditional Jewish movement and the movement comprising of those that are following the Jewish Messiah. And then we looked at the phenomenon of the inclusion of the Gentiles. That when the church began to receive Gentiles, that created a bigger division between the traditional Jews and the church. Because traditional Jews, we read in Acts chapter 10, don't associate closely with Gentiles. Well, God put an end to all that, but for the Jewish people that haven't received that revelation, they were further moving away from Jewish people that did because they couldn't see how associating with Gentiles could be a good thing. And then we looked at the revolts in 66 AD leading to the destruction of the temple in 70 AD and then the Bar Kokhba revolt in 132. And we talked about how the Jewish people's revolt against the Romans led to a further division. And beloved, there were many other things in this series as well. I really would encourage you to study this information. It's really fascinating. And listen, if you want to study history, the best history to study is church history. I want to say, beloved ones, I've tried to make this as simple as possible. I hope it's been a blessing to you. I love you. And I want to simply close today by saying this. Jesus didn't come to start a new religion. but he came to make Jew and Gentile one in Messiah. God is not the God of the Jews only. He's God of all humankind that he's created in his own image. And he sent us Yeshua the Messiah to bring us all to himself. Beloved, neither you or I would go to a restaurant, order a meal, and then not pay for it, right? But yet we do that with God. I think that's why the Lord said in the book of Malachi, chapter 3, will a man rob God? They said, how are we robbing you? The Lord said, in tithes and offerings. We're instructed in Scripture to financially support those ministries that are blessing us and feeding us. If discovering the Jewish Jesus, if my life, beloved, in ministry is a blessing to you, would you support it? I'm telling you, the Lord will bless you for honoring him with your wealth. God wants us to respond to his love through our wealth. The book of Proverbs tells us in Proverbs 3, verse 9, this word, honor the Lord from your wealth and from the first fruit of all your produce. I want to ask you, beloved, honor the Lord with your wealth through discovering the Jewish Jesus if he's blessing you through this ministry.
0: 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And hey, you can even text us your gift. 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Thank you for standing with us and helping this ministry bring biblical truth, hope, and the love of Jesus to people everywhere. Now I want to turn things back over to Rabbi so he can speak God's sacred and special blessing over your life right now.
1: The words from the Aaronic blessing in the book of Numbers chapter 6 verses 22 through 27 helps us to realize how good God is to you and I personally. So receive his blessing into your life, and then, beloved one, go bless somebody else in Jesus' name today. The Lord bless you and keep you. The Lord make his face shine on you and be gracious to you. The Lord lift you up with his countenance, and the Lord give you, beloved one, his peace. And now in Hebrew.

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2: 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And Jesus the Messiah for Jew and Gentile alike. Hallelujah, Lord. 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
9: The debate on health care, it's a privilege because if we were to use the term right as it applies in the Constitution, and if government should provide something to the population because it's a right, then it would make sense that the government would have to provide every citizen a firearm because of the Second Amendment, because that's a right. But I don't think the government's going to do that. 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
2: Greetings, friends. It's David James. Grateful you are here. Thankful that we're studying God's Word together. In fact, Glory to Glory is sponsored by Calvary Chapel of the Harbor.
13: We're to be passionate in our giving. Giving of ourselves, giving of our times, giving of our talents, giving of our treasures, all that we have. We have a giving God that's given everything to us. There's power in praise, guys. Amen? It's going to be so awesome in heaven. We don't have words to describe what it's going to be like. And we're going to be praising God, saying, praise you, Lord, because you are all-powerful, you are all-ruling, and you are almighty God. Amen? Turn your worship only to one. Worship God. For the testimony of Jesus is the spirit of prophecy. Prophecy is all about Jesus. Amen?

0: Welcome to Glory to Glory, the radio teaching ministry of Calvary Chapel of the Harbor. Join us now in our study as we open the Word together.
1: You turn there with me, please. Revelation 19, we're picking up in verse 1 as we make our way through the book of Revelation. As I mentioned earlier, this is like the grand finale. So these last few chapters that we're going to be looking at is we're going to be looking at 19, 20, 21, 22, and it's just so many highlights. We're going to talk about things that are going to happen in heaven. So we're going to be looking at that tonight. We're going to be looking at primarily the message title is Marriage Supper of the Lamb. So two things we're going to be looking at, Marriage Supper of the Lamb, and we're going to be looking at a worship service. We're going to talk about worship, and we're going to see a worship service in heaven and what's happening there in heaven. This will all take place after the rapture of the church, so it's going to take place after we are taken up. We're in heaven, and we're going to be there at the worship service. And we're going to also, we're going to look at, with this Marriage Supper of the Lamb, we're going to look at what is the Marriage Supper of the Lamb. So we'll look at that tonight. We're going to be looking at, where is it? Where does it take place? Where is this Marriage Supper of the Lamb going to be taking place? We're going to be looking at when. When does it take place? So the when. And we're going to be looking at who. Who will be at the Marriage Supper of the Lamb? So hopefully you know all four of these answers. If you do, stand up and tell us who. No. But we're going to look at that. Well, hopefully we know that already. But I think I actually, through this study, I really wanted to do a kind of a deep dive to figure out, okay, some things, this when, and because you have people when it comes to the Marriage Supper of the Lamb, some say that the Marriage Supper of the Lamb is in heaven, some say it's on earth, some, we're going to be looking at tonight, there's a difference, I believe, between the Marriage Supper and the Marriage Ceremony. So we're going to be looking at the Marriage Ceremony tonight and the Supper. So there's going to be a feast, and we're going to look at where do they both take place, and who's going to be at both of these, ceremonies, and all that kind of stuff. So there's a lot to this. I learned a lot, and I hope and pray that we'll all learn a lot through this. Before we get started, again, we will not be here during the time of tribulation. This is going to happen. Well, I'll give you the when real quick, but what we're looking at is at the end of the tribulation period. Before next week, we're going to look at the second coming of Jesus Christ as he comes back to the earth. That is going to be so phenomenal as we look at that. But before we dive into our text here, I don't know if I've ever mentioned this before about the book of Revelation. The book of Revelation is the only book in the entire Bible that promises us a threefold blessing. We are blessed when we read it, we're blessed when we hear it, and we're blessed when we apply it. So tonight, those of us that are here, some downstairs, watching online, we're guaranteed a blessing tonight as we read. We will be reading out of the book of Revelation. We will be hearing it being read out loud tonight. There will be a twofold blessing. The last part, the application is for us. As we go out these doors, hopefully we'll have some application as the Holy Spirit speaks through his word and gives us direction on what exactly he would have us to do. So with all that being said, let's dive right into our text. Revelation 19, verse 1. Hopefully that, there it goes. Okay, it says, "And after these things, I heard a loud voice of a great multitude." Where? One more time, where? Where are they at? In heaven. Okay, don't miss that. So after these things, I heard a loud voice of a great multitude in heaven saying, can we say that word out loud? Alleluia. Get used to it, because we're going to be saying that in heaven. One more time. Alleluia. So we're going to be saying, Alleluia, salvation and glory and honor and power belong to the Lord our God. So this is a heavenly scene at the end of the tribulation time on earth. We're going to be in heaven. We're going to be singing these praises. We're going to be singing, Alleluia. We'll look at that, what that means. There it is. It comes from the Hebrew word Hallelujah. So it combined with hallelu, which means praise, and then Yah, which is Yahweh, or Yah is the Lord. So praise the Lord. So when we say hallelujah, it means praise the Lord. But did you know this? The only time you see this word, hallelujah, in the entire Bible is in the book of Revelation, right here. This is where it starts. Four times right here. So it's almost as if that word is reserved, this particular word that we'll be saying in heaven. It's like reserved for heaven. You don't see it anywhere else in Scripture. We see it right here. So that's a good note to take. Four times you'll see it here in this chapter. We'll be looking at that. So But pray, you know, this praise, hallelujah. We're going to say salvation belongs to you, God. Glory and honor belong to you, power. And we're going to just be praising him for how awesome our salvation is, how awesome he is. And just in that place where, when we get to heaven, according to scripture, Psalm 16, in his presence, there's fullness of what?
2: Joy.
1: We're going to be in this place where there's fullness of joy. Don't you love when you're joyful? And the joy of the Lord is your strength. And you're just like, just have such joy. That's nothing compared to when we're in his presence. There's going to be just fullness of joy. We're going to just, it's going to be such a joyful time. So we're going to be singing this. You know, we're going to be praising him. Hallelujah. Praise you, God. You are awesome. And praise is so important. It's part of our time here at the church. We praise him for all that he's done. And so that's, you know, we spend time singing praises to our God. And I don't know if this happened to you. When I used to go to church before I was a Christian, singing praises to God didn't mean anything to me. Did that happen to you guys before you were a Christian? Or was there something there when you were there? And to me, it didn't mean anything. I'd just go and I remember they would, you know, their words up there, and I went, da, da, da, da, da, and I'd just sing, blah, blah. But my brain wasn't even engaging. It wasn't. I was like, where are we going to lunch after this? Wow, I hope it's not too long. Maybe I should leave early so the parking lot's not too bad. I'm telling you, that's what my brain would just, it went off all over the place because it didn't mean anything to me. Why? I didn't have the Holy Spirit living in me. But let me tell you, once I had the Holy Spirit living in me, I was born again, God's Holy Spirit entered me, then the very first time going to church, the singing praises was just way different. I'm like, those words, I'm like, wow. And yeah, I agree with those words. And so, yeah, you are awesome in this place. Abba, Father. Yeah, my dad, I love you. And I'm like, wow, what a difference. And I remember the first Sunday at a Christian that was, well, came out of Catholicism. So I went with my girlfriend at the time, went to she wanted to go to the Catholic church we were going to. But after that, we went to a Christian service. My first time as a born again Christian, going to a Christian service with the Word of God being taught. But when the praise was going, I was like, whoa. I almost felt like my hair was going back. I was like, whoa, what is this? And I just remember looking around, and I've, you know, never even paid attention. But in this particular church, people were like this, raising their hands. I'm like, I've never done that before. I'm like, well, that probably would look stupid. I'm sitting here reading. I'm like, wait, who cares what it looks like? And I just, do you remember the first time? Maybe you've never raised your hands in church, but if you, I just, my first time, I'm just like, great. And I'm like, and then I found myself just doing this, like, Lord, I know what this means right now. I'm just surrendering myself to you. I could care less what anybody thinks right now. This time is you and me right now, Lord. And I was just, there was such a freedom that took place. Hallelujah. Praise you, God. And there's going to be this worship service that's going to take place there in heaven. And I don't think words can even describe what this is going to be like. But so this is a heavenly scene in heaven. We're going to be part of this worship service that takes place. And it goes on for true and righteous. We're going to be saying this. True and righteous are his judgments because he has judged the great harlot who corrupted the earth with her fornication. And he has avenged on her the blood of his servants shed by her. And so we're going to be not only praising, but God, thank you that you're dealing with evil. Thank you, God, that you're dealing with the evil that's on the earth and the evil that's taking place. Let me see what this harlot. So back in chapter 18, as we remember in chapter 18, the call went out, rejoice over her, this harlot, over this false religious system, right? And also this false economic system that's going to happen. But rejoice over her, with the voice went out. Listen to this. O heaven and you holy apostles and the prophets, for God has avenged you on her. So the call went out in chapter 18 to rejoice over her judgment, right? And so then you see the response here. In heaven, we're rejoicing over her. We're saying, yes, we would love to rejoice over her. Thank you, God. And don't you love, so evil's going to be dealt with, and we're just, thank you, Lord, for finally dealing with evil. Isn't it awesome when evil is dealt with? We need to pray for California, that you think about people getting away with evil things and terrible things and all, but it's all over the world. But when it's dealt with, it's like, praise you, God. And that's the scene. It's like finally evil has been dealt with. Finally, those that killed the saints, and I believe I put in here. Yeah, there it is. So this evil and corruption, the evil corrupt religious system, the evil and corrupt economic system that'll be here during the tribulation period, that is headed up by the Antichrist, a system that leads people astray from the truth of God's word, this system that kills the saints of God, that kills the believers. And so finally, this corrupt system and all is going to be dealt with, and we're just going to be, thank you, Lord. I don't know if you saw this. Did you guys see this? A massive terror attack was thwarted. So, as Trump had the UFC fights, there was this 19-year-old, and there was a total of five people. They had drones and snipers. They were going to go and do a mass killing, and it was stopped. And it's like, thank you, Lord. It's just, you know, just rejoicing. It's like, thank you for stopping that. I mean, how ugly that would have been. And so that's what God put in us. When evil's dealt with, we're like, thank you, Lord. When justice comes, thank you, Lord. And so we're going to be thanking him for that. Back in our text, verse 3. And again, they said, can we say it out loud one more time? Alleluia. For her smoke rises up forever and ever. So believers, we're speaking about her smoke. But don't miss this. Her smoke rises up forever and ever. That's the torment. In other words, eternal torment on the enemy. And we're going to go, you know what, God? True and righteous are your judgments. You gave them every opportunity to repent, and they still blasphemed you. And so, hallelujah, Lord. Praise you, God. You are good. Verse 4. And the 24 elders. Now, we've talked about this before. I believe that's the church. So I know there's some that have different views about this, but I believe the 24 elders represents the church up in heaven. So I believe this is going to be us and the four living creatures. These are, remember the cherubim, the four living creatures. They have four heads. And so they're going to be worshiped. Will that take time to get used to? What do you think? Seeing these cherubim, they've got these, you know, they've got a face of an eagle, a face of a calf, a face of a man, and a face of a lion. We're going to be like, whoa, hey, hi, how you doing? It's like, I don't know. Maybe we'll get used to it right away, probably. But they're going to be worshiping with us. So we're going to be singing Alleluia. And then, so the four living creatures fell down. And what did they do? Worshipped God who sat on the throne, saying, amen, one more time. Alleluia. Worship. It's important that we realize what the word means, because sometimes you'll hear people say, oh, that's the worship part of the service when we're singing praises. You ever hear people say that? That's the worship. Oh, let's do worship now. So that means singing. Well, let's sing songs, worship. Well, no, that's not what worship means, literally to turn into kiss. You guys know that, right? Turn into kiss. That means to be passionate. That's what it literally means. You're like when you turn to kiss somebody, you're just so passionate for that person. I kind of think of, you know, if you have a dog that just really loves you, and just every time you come home, they're just licking you all over the face, and they throw you down the ground. They're just on top of you. They're licking you. You know, it's just that's kind of what it's just. You're so passionate about your Lord. It's to you know, Daniel was talking about being on fire. Please light that fire, Lord. I don't ever want to lose that place of being on fire for him, to be passionate for him. And the world doesn't like when we're passionate for God, do they? They want you to feel like, don't be a fanatic. Just cool it. You know, do you have to be that way? Yeah. I love Jesus. Oh, no, wait, don't say that out loud. What are you, don't say it out loud. I love Jesus. My dad, for the first time, you know, thank you, Lord, I was able to pray with my dad to receive Christ. But the first time I met with my dad to tell him I'm a Christian now, and I said, you know how Roseanne, we used to call her a Jesus freak? He said, yeah, she is. And I go, well, Dad, I'm a Jesus freak. And he literally said this out of his mouth. He said, don't say that, son. And I go, Dad, the funny thing is, I'm okay with it. I love Jesus, and I don't care what anybody thinks. And he was just like, I don't like this new person. And it's just, he separated himself, and he got mad at me, and he was angry for a little while. He didn't like this new person that I became. But that's what it is. So what happens sometimes is when we're passionate, when we're worshipful, and we love our Lord, and we get around people that don't understand, we try to just, like, tone it down for him. Just be passionate for who you love, because we're different than this world. And we should worship. We should be passionate for the very one that we love. Amen? And so worship to turn into kiss, to be passionate. Well, in church, this is a worship service. So yeah, part of it is in song. We worship in song. We praise and we're passionate. Hopefully you're passionate in song. If you're not passionate as you sing praises to him, you're really not, according to the definition of worship, you're not really worshiping God, right? And so other ways we worship is in prayer. We're passionate as we pray. Lord God, we realize that we can come before the very throne of grace. The one who created us, his door is open and he beckons all of us. Come therefore, what? Boldly into my throne. Amen. And we're to be passionate about that and say, Lord God, thank you. You know, I get to come into your presence, God, though I can't see you with my eyes. And having passionate prayer. So we're to have that in our service, and we do. The word, you realize right now what we're doing? This is part of worship. You realize that? We're passionate about the word of God. Hopefully you're here tonight because and watching online because we're passionate about God's word. Like, this is God breathed. This is God speaking. We have no other book in the whole world. Nobody else has any other way to really hear God speak but through the word of God. And that passion should never leave us. And we realize, this is God. And we should realize, whoa, this is so awesome. We get to read about the one that loves us. And where we should be passionate about the Word of God. And I hope that, you know what, if you start losing a passion for the Word of God, that really kind of is like a thermometer test. Like, oh, whoa, whoa, whoa, whoa, whoa, whoa. How long have you been like this? Woo! You're dead spiritually. What happened? Well, I just stopped reading the Word about 10 years ago. What, 10 years ago? Whoa, get back. Seriously, we worship, we're passionate. So we should be passionate for the Word of God. My mother passed away when I was, 5.5 months old. I never met my mother. She had cancer, went to the hospital. After I was born, she died after 5.5 months. And I think through this, and I don't know why this never happened, but I wish she left me a letter. And what would happen if she left me this letter? I think I would frame it, I would keep it, I would preserve it, I would read it as often as I could. It says, this is my mother that wrote me a love letter, how much she loves me, and she'll see me one day when I get to heaven, because that's where she's at. And somehow she didn't. I don't know what happened. Maybe she left it, and my dad, being mad at God, maybe he crumbled it up and threw it. I don't know what happened, but all I know is that, but I think of that, that's just my mother leaving me a letter. But guess what? We have the creator of everything, the creator of heaven and earth, wrote us a love letter. And it's alive. It is powerful. It is sharper than any two-edged sword, the Word of God. Piercing to what? The division of soul and spirit, joint and marrow. It's a discerner of the thoughts and the intents of the heart. The Word of God is so alive to us. And if you're here tonight and you're just like, yeah, let's just get this over with, yeah? No! We're actually spending time in the very Word of God. God breathed, God speaking to us tonight through his powerful, wonderful Word tonight. So we worship, we're passionate, hopefully, about the Word. We turn into kiss, we're passionate about him. In our giving, we're to be passionate in our giving. Giving of ourselves, giving of our times, giving of our talents, giving of our treasures, all that we have. We have a giving God that has given everything to us. And so we should have passion in giving ourselves. Here, I'm here tonight, Lord. I offer you up myself as a living sacrifice, holy, acceptable. It's my reasonable service, Lord. I give you myself day by day. Here I am, Lord. We give of ourselves and our time and our talents, our treasures, whatever he's given us. We try to give it back. Amen? Amen. And to be passionate about that. And lastly, fellowship. We should be passionate about fellowship, one another. Do not forsake the assembling of ourselves when you see the day approaching. And so we should be passionate with each other. And I believe we have that at this church. I believe we have all this going on in this church. We have that passionate fellowship. We love one another only for one reason, Jesus. There's probably people in here, we would never talk to each other if it wasn't for Jesus. It's just the way it is. Worship in heaven. What is that going to be like? We'll find out when we get there, but we can do it here. This is our practice time here. Amen? Amen. And then a voice came from the throne saying, praise our God and all you his servants and those who fear him, both small and great. So they're already praising God. So I'm like, wait, aren't they already praising God? So what it is, this verb is the present tense. So it's commanding them, keep praising the Lord. And that's a great reminder for us. Keep praising the Lord. So they're praising the Lord, and the 24 elders, the church, us, and in heaven, you've got the four living creatures praising the Lord, and then the voice comes out, just keep praising him. Like, yes, keep praising him. And so we're going to be part of this wonderful worship service. We're going to be praising him in a wonderful way. It's going to be so awesome. But it's just thinking the fact that, whoa, one day you and I, we're going to be there in heaven worshiping and praising our God. And I just want to encourage us, as we talk about worship and praise, that remember, okay, throughout Scripture, there's different things that there's power in praise. There's power in worship. Do you realize that instruments that we have here, do you realize these are weapons in the spiritual realm? Weapons. So remember King Saul. Remember when he totally disobeyed God over and over and over again, and Samuel rebuked him and said, "That's it, you're done. God's going to raise up somebody else to take your place as king." And it was young David, the shepherd boy. Remember that? But yet so this, if you've never read this before, this is amazing. So it says, "But the Spirit of the Lord departed from Saul," King Saul, the very first king over Israel, right? "And what? A distressing spirit from where? From the Lord troubled him." God says, "Saul, I gave you time, chance after chance after chance. You keep disobeying. You keep rebelling. I'm taking my spirit." Can I add this, please, to if you're a young Christian, you know, you don't see God ever taking his Holy Spirit away from anyone in the New Testament. This is how the Old Testament worked, not the New Testament, okay? Once we're sealed with the Holy Spirit of promise, we're sealed with the Holy Spirit, we have the indwelling of the Holy Spirit. You cannot find anywhere in Scripture where the Holy Spirit left a person. So the Holy Spirit doesn't leave the New Testament saints. But it left Saul, and he had a distressing spirit. Guys, this stuff is fascinating, isn't it? And so you remember what happened. So Saul said to his servants, "Provide me a man who can play well and bring him to me." He probably did, like, "Provide me a man." He was distressed, "and bring him to me." And he's just all distressed.

0: And then Saul would become what? Refreshed and well. And the distressing spirit would depart from him. Fascinating. What does that show us? There's power in these instruments that we have up here. This is to, how does it work? I don't know. Some suggest that because there's some indication that Lucifer used to be the worship leader up in heaven. And so when we do real worship, it just drives him crazy. He can't hang out with the worship or the praise of the people. And so, because when we praise, there's something special that happens. Some say that it's almost like your nails on a chalkboard to him. It's like this, and he's like, I can't handle it. I don't know. I'm getting a little dramatic up here, but who knows? All I know for sure is what the scripture tells us. There's power in these instruments that are given to us. So that's why it's so, when we're here worshiping the Lord, praising the Lord, and the instruments are played. And we've had people here, guests here, that they're not Christians, and they're not born of the Holy Spirit, and they come in this room. Have you ever seen that? They just start weeping and crying. They're like, I don't know what's happening. I don't know why I'm crying. Well, it's because it's the presence of God.
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0: Glory to Glory, pre-recorded, sponsored by Calvert Chapel of the Harbor here on 99.5 KKLA. 818-662-3737 is my number. 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

0: 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Be encouraged. 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
3: Eventually judgment comes in the Bible. Noah preached for a long time before the floodwaters came, and Nineveh actually did respond and repented once, although later they went back and then they were judged. Jesus repeatedly calls Jerusalem to repent. There's a biblical tension that patience is a virtue, it's important, but on the other side of it is endless tolerance of evil is not a virtue. It's not being merciful. You are actually bringing harm. We change the laws, we don't prosecute, we let people go for violent crimes. And I understand there's some things that need to be different, you know, maybe for nonviolent crimes or for very small drug offenses or other things. Maybe some penalties have been too tough. Certainly that's true. 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
5: If you don't have peace in your life, then you need to really wait on the Lord. Don't go out and do something stupid. You wait on God to do what He wants to do in my life, in my marriage, or my singleness of life. Waiting to make sure that I have peace with God and my life is complete in Christ Jesus, because I want to be usable. I don't want to be on the shelf and not be used by God.

0: Welcome to Somebody Loves You Radio, the Bible teaching ministry of Raul Reese in Diamond Bar, California. As we begin another message in our 1 Corinthians series, Raul will challenge you to uphold your marriage vows and not give in to adulterous temptations. Raul will explain that as a believer, you are a temple of the living God, called to holiness and obedience. God's desire is for you and your spouse to stay together for a lifetime. With part one of our study, Problems Relating to Marriage and Singleness, here's Raul Reese.
1: If you have your Bibles, turn to the book of 1 Corinthians chapter 7. Paul the Apostle in chapter 7 really deals with the problem relating to marriage in the Corinthian church. They were a very sexual active church. There were those that were not married. They had 1,000 prostitutes in the city of Corinth. And even those that were married were being affected by it, because every single night, those 1,000 prostitutes would come down to the town and would begin to seduce the men of the city, Christian and non-Christian. And so probably many of those Christians fell into sin because of temptation. And one of the things about being involved with another woman or another man, one of the things, I was working for this company, and I mean, it was a time where not only in the grocery store, you're really working with people, and there's a lot of lonely women out there that come and talk to you about their problems and situations, that for the first 4.5 years of my marriage, because me and my wife were having little situations, that I committed adultery on her. I went ahead and being unfaithful. And after 4.5 years, when I got saved, I really learned how I had hurt my wife. I hurt her tremendously. And I had to apologize and I had to ask her to forgive me, but number one, God to forgive me. Before you come to Christ, these are the things that we do, but when you come to Christ with the knowledge and the wisdom that God gives to you, and if you're reading the Bible and you're in the church and you continue to do those things, then God will have to chasten you. Chasten you. And if you don't listen, then you're going to have to be judged. And you have to understand that one day, not only will you stand before God, but Paul the Apostle, in this great letter of Corinthians, in chapter 3, in verses 16 through 17, he says, "Know you not that you are the temple of the living God? And if any man defile the temple of God, God himself shall destroy that person." When you look into the mirror, whether you're younger or old, doesn't really matter. What you see in the mirror is the child of God. That's only the outward form. Inside of you is where God dwells and God lives. And the Bible says that now your temple, your body, has become the temple of the Holy Spirit. In the actual Greek, it says you become the holiest of holies. Like in the Old Testament, where the priest could only go in once a year, where the Ark of the Covenant and the presence of God was there. And if any priest would go in with sin in his life, they would tie a rope to his right ankle. And if he had any sin in his life, those pomegranate bells would stop ringing. And then they knew something had happened, so they wouldn't even dare to go in, because he would get once a year. So they would pick that rope up and pull the guy out if he was dead. They were afraid to be stricken by God. Think, that was in the Old Testament law. We're living in a time of grace now. And Paul says that we truly are the temple of the living God. It's the holiest of holies where God lives. And Paul told us in chapter 5 and chapter 6 of 1 Corinthians that any person, young or old, single or married, that continues to practice those such things as fornication, adultery, lying, and doing all homosexuality, lesbianism, will not inherit the kingdom of God. Will not. Very clear in the Word of God. So if you're here tonight, and if they're not here tonight, when the message gets out, it's very important they understand that God's word is very clear. Everyone is without excuse. The problem is the word lust. L-U-S-T. Lusting after the things that you cannot have and trying to be possessed by those things that will destroy you and eventually will put you on the shelf. Think of how many Christians today, when you walk into a library, Sometimes you go on those shelves to get a book, and the book has been sitting on that shelf so long that when you actually pick it out of the shelf, it's full of dust. Sometimes people's lives becomes like that book that is never used and just collects dust. Why? Because you've been disqualified by God. And I think of how many pastors I've seen, and assistant pastors, and people involved in ministry that have been disqualified because they couldn't maintain their holiness to God through drinking, drugs, and sex, and money, and power, and pride. All those things that have destroyed people of God. So Paul, being an expert in the Word of God, and being a Jew, and at one time being in the Sanhedrin, and to be in the Sanhedrin among the 72 scholars, and also those that know the Word of God, he was married at one time according to the Sanhedrin. But somehow, history tells us that either his wife left him because of Christ, and she got fed up with it, or his wife died, and he became a widow. All the way through writing his letter, he's a single man. And Paul, all of his life, not only struggled, probably in his flesh, but he constantly talks about beating down his flesh, giving himself black eyes to keep himself down, unless he would be disqualified from the service that God had called him to do. And that's what pastors do, and men of God do, and sheep and lambs in the church. You get disqualified when you can't keep the rules. You get disqualified. God can't use you. And he won't use you until you repent and until you get right with God. Very important to know that. That's why here in chapter 7 in the first 9 verses, he deals with sexuality among the Christians. And he starts out in verse 1, remember not concerning the things which you wrote to me. It is good for a man not to touch a woman. He starts saying by what? By touching her sexually. It's not good. It will destroy you. It will mark you. Think of how many times these young guys and young women that have intimate moments together, when they separate, notice the guilt they carry in their minds, in their hearts. And as a child of God, think of the accusation Satan comes and tries to condemn you for what you did. When you really are truly sorry for what you did and you come to God in true confession and true repentance, that the blood of Jesus Christ will wipe away all of your sins. But if you continue in your sin, there's no remorse. There's no repentance. So then if you're a Christian, then God has to chasten you because he loves you. And as a father loves his children, what does he do? He disciplines them. And he will discipline you. He said, well, how does God discipline you? Well, I've seen guys get thrown in the freeway out of their cars, get run over, fall off a building or something like that. I mean, God has many ways of doing that. It's really important that you understand that God loves you like a father, and he's not going to let you get away with sin. Christians can't get away with sin. Non-believers either. They think they are, but there's a day of judgment coming. You see? They forget about that. So Paul here is trying to warn the church in Corinth, because Corinth was a very sexual active city. I've been there 5 times. It's an amazing city when you see it today. And 1,000 prostitutes every night would come down from the hill down to the city and seduce the people, young and old, to come and commit adultery and fornication with them. So look what Paul says now, beginning there in after verse 9. He says in verse 9, but if they cannot exercise self-control, let them marry, for it is better to marry than to burn in the lust of your passions. Notice that. If you're single and you don't have the gift of singleness, then you better get married. You better get married, and you better wait upon God to bring you the person that he wants you, or you're going to be miserable. Bottom line, man, you know how many people I counsel with in this church that have that problem? That problem. They go out in a moment of emotion They meet this girl online or they meet her somewhere else and they start talking and they start going out to lunch together and they start building a relationship. They get married and they haven't even get to know each other fully, completely. They haven't even prayed. They haven't even prayed. And sometimes without even prayer, they start out in the wrong foot by having sexual relationships and then they want to get married. And I won't marry them. Until they separate for 6 months and get into the Word of God and they repent, then I will marry them when I see a change. Very important to understand because marriage is a sacred thing. Remember what it says in Malachi chapter 3, God hates divorce. And look at the divorce of the church today. God hates divorce. I know a guy right now that has been married 5 times, is getting ready to get his next divorce and marry a 6th person. Think about that. No fear of God. And there's a lot of people within the church and churches that have been married twice, thrice, 4 times, and going into their 5th marriage. And yet, you call yourself a Christian, and at the same time, if you know God's word, too much is given, much more will be required on the day of judgment. Think about that. When you come from the world into the Lord Jesus Christ, what you did in the world is forgiven, forgotten. But when you start as a Christian and you continue to do things that are not right, you will be judged. You will be judged by God.
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1: So it's really important that we get the Word of God, we believe it, and we live by it. Because remember what he said in verse 8, "But I say unto the unmarried," those that are not married, single, "and to the widows, it is good for them if they remain even as I am, single." But if you can be single, then you need to start praying for God to bring you the person that He wants you to have, not who you want to have. And sometimes we're not content with that, and yet God knows what He's doing because He wants to bless you and He wants to use your life. Listen, this is one of the things I've seen. If you get a woman that is in love with herself, you're going to have big problems. And the guy too, seriously. As a child of God, you should be looking for someone, number one, that loves Jesus Christ with all their hearts and all their might. If they don't have God first in their lives, forget it. You'll get yourself in a big mess. Because sometimes what happens is people make promises. You start seeing them come to church, and I've seen people like that. They come to church because they're kind of looking around to see who they can have or who they want to get to. You know what I'm saying? And at the same time, that's not of the Lord. When the Lord, it says in the book of Genesis chapter 2, beginning in verse 18, that actually Adam in the Garden of Eden, he was the only one that God had created. And he wasn't looking for a woman. God was the one that saw the emptiness in his heart. And what did God do? He put him into a deep sleep. Listen, and God brought the woman to him. He didn't go out looking for a woman. Man, if we could learn those lessons, we would stay out of trouble. There would be less divorces, less separations, less adultery. Because imagine how that is. I mean, I counsel with people all the time. They just got married, you know, 6 weeks ago, 8 weeks ago, 1 month, 2, 3 months, and already this guy is married, and then he goes out and commits adultery, or she commits adultery. And the marriage is ruined. Because now, she won't forgive him, or he won't forgive her. And yet, Paul gives us great, great counsel. Look what he's going to say now tonight. Beginning in verse 10, this is pretty, pretty heavy. And this is now he's going to deal with the problem of divorce, okay, in the church. He says, "Now, to the married, I command, yet not I, but the Lord." Underline that. This is what God says, not Paul. This is what God says. "A wife is not to depart from her husband." That means he's not to divorce. The word depart is divorce. Now, there are cases in a marriage where you're not getting along. We read that in the beginning. Remember, where the person, husband and wife, they separate and to give themselves to prayer and fasting. And if they get tempted, they need to come back to each other, reconcile before they commit adultery. God gave us instructions how to do it. But because people become hard-hearted and they want to hurt the other person, then they go out and do stupid things. But here, Paul says, this is what the Lord says. The Lord said this in Mark chapter 10, verse 2 to 12, Matthew chapter 5, 32, where he says that God hates divorce. When you get married, until what? Until death do us part, so help me God, I do. You're taking the pledge, especially if you're a Christian. I'm not talking to non-believers, Christians, the church. And it's really important that you understand that he's talking about a wife that wants to divorce her husband. He says a wife is not to divorce from her husband. Verse 11. But even if she does depart, if she divorces, let her remain unmarried or be reconciled to her husband, and a husband is not to divorce his wife. Now, the reason he says that is because he's saying this. Jesus said it in Matthew chapter 5:32. That if a husband goes out and commits adultery, he's a Christian, and the wife finds out that he's committed adultery, so he comes back and says, you know what, honey, I'm so sorry, man. I sinned against God. I really hurt you, and I want you to forgive me. She has the legal right, as he has the legal right, if it's vice versa, to say, you know what, I forgive you, and I'm going to stay with you. Or she has, and he has the legal right to say, you know what, I'm going to divorce you. Pretty heavy, huh? That's what Jesus said. As a Christian, you have to have the balance concerning marriage and divorce. Knowing that God hates divorce, and he says later on in the scripture that if you divorce your husband or your wife in the Lord, you're to stay single and only marry in the Lord. But if you're single and you have the gift of singleness, hey, that's greater than anything else. Don't get married then. Serve the Lord with all your heart like Paul did. So here he wants us to understand that Jesus here had forbidden divorce. In Matthew 19, in Matthew 5:32, 19 verse 9, he talks about how God totally does not allow divorce unless there's adultery, and then there's forgiveness and reconciliation, or if this is an enduring process, then the person that is not guilty has the freedom to divorce that person and then to get remarried again. But if there's no adultery in the marriage and you divorce that person, then according to the grace of God and according to the word of God, if you marry again like that without any fornication or adultery, then he says you're marrying and you're doing what? And you're in the actual act of adultery. Wow. Read your Bibles. People don't like to hear that. Pretty heavy. You're having a marriage in adultery. Because the only breaking of a marriage is adultery, Jesus said. What about if my husband's beating me? Well, time of separation to see what God will do. And if it doesn't change, then you can divorce them. You're not a punching bag. You're not there to be a verbal abuser. You see? There's other reasons. And that's why it's really important to know God's word and to pray for peace in your life. People come to me and say, well, have you prayed about it? Do you have peace in your life? If you don't have peace in your life, then you need to really wait on the Lord. Don't go out and do something stupid. You wait on God to do what he wants to do in my life, in my marriage, or my singleness of life. Waiting to make sure that I have peace with God and my life is complete in Christ Jesus, because I want to be usable. I don't want to be on the shelf and not be used by God. I don't want to hurt my kids. I don't want to hurt my grandkids. I don't want to hurt anybody else. There was a pastor that for 20 some years in his church was teaching, preaching, church was growing. And then 28 years later, he gets found out that within his church, number one, he's been on drugs. He's been drinking. And at the same time, there's about 8 or 10 women in this church that he has committed adultery with. And you say, well, wait a minute. He was preaching, teaching, and his church was growing. Well, it's not because of him. It's because of the Holy Spirit. Not about us. It's about the Holy Spirit. Did people get hurt? You bet they got hurt when they found out. They found out he was a hypocrite. So you really have to be careful and not pretend. Think of how many people drive into this parking lot every Sunday, every Wednesday, Sunday nights. And I watch from my little window. And I see them arguing whatever it is. And then when they get into church, they're all smiles. I mean, this is the way the church is. And yet, think of your children. They're in the back seat listening to you if you're cussing out your wife, or you're striking your wife, or you're threatening your wife. You think your kids are going to respect you and they're going to have peace in their lives? There's no possible way. And so it's really important that if you're a child of God and you're a Christian, you need to really have peace with God and in your home, and you need husbands to be the spiritual leaders of your home. Don't be wimps. You need to pray with your wife. You need to read with your wife. You need to be with your children. Not be one of those guys that comes home and just watches TV. And never helps his wife in the home. It's really important that there's a real marriage. A real marriage in the home. If you're going to be a Christian, then be married, number one, to the Lord Jesus Christ. And then be married to your husband and your wife. And now God will bless you. And think of all the problems we find today with homosexuality, lesbianism. And yet the Bible is so clear in the Old Testament as it is in the New Testament. He says in the Old Testament, anybody that was a homosexual or lesbian, fornicator, or lie, whatever it would be, you know what they would do to him? Even bestiality, those that would have intercourse with animals. They would be killed. They would be stoned to death immediately. Commit adultery, you'd be killed. And that's why in the New Testament, the same things God says, what? The Lord says, those that continue after coming out of the world and continue to do these things shall not inherit the kingdom of God. Shall not. You're only kidding yourself. Shall not. I think of the last day when Jesus Christ judges. And I wonder how many of us, truly, not just us, I'm talking about the church. When the Lord comes for his church, I wonder how many true Christians are going to depart and how many are going to be left behind because they were not ready. He said, well, how do you know that? By the way you live. The Bible's real clear.
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4: So that night, I got home in my house. I tore up my whole house, and I kicked the TV with my rifle. I hit it, and then Pastor Chuck Smith came on with Catherine Kuhlman, and the Jesus people were there. And so they began to give testimony, and Chuck gave a message. And I got on my knees, put down my gun, and I gave my testimony. And I said, Christ, come into my life and save me. You know, I've been just really messed up. And so my wife was at church, so I went to the church to look for her. And when I looked at her, she saw me, and she got my kiss and left. So when I got home, she had saw the house was tore up, and I said, Sharon, open the door. You know, she says, and I'm not opening the door. I said, I'm a Christian. I just accepted the Lord, you know. And so she opened the door, and then she had to watch my life for about 6 months that I've changed. I went to Calvary Chapel with Chuck right away to study God's Word. I took her my kiss, and God began to teach me. And then the Lord told me, I'm going to take you, and I'm going to teach you. You're going to teach others, and you're going to run and preach the gospel of Jesus Christ. So it's pretty heavy.
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8: Hello again and welcome as we Lift Up Jesus with Pastor Dudley Rutherford. I'm Kyle Welch. If you've been searching for a place to be spiritually fed, you have found it. Like you, we believe the Holy Bible contains the spiritual nourishment we need to become faithful servants God requires to help grow His kingdom here on earth. This program is part of an outreach ministry from Shepherd Church, located in Los Angeles, California. Our teaching pastor is Dudley Rutherford, and we join him right now with today's message.
9: There's only one thing that I know of that could really bring joy and really bring peace, and that's when you follow this book and follow the Lord Jesus Christ. That's the only thing that can make you happy. Today, I want you to get your Bible, grab your sermon notes. We want to look at this fifth beatitude, which reads, "Blessed are the merciful, for they will be shown what? Mercy." Now, again, we're talking about things that are going to truly bless you and bring you happiness that you can experience each and every day. I want to begin by what I have. I've got three major points. The first one is what we call mercy paraphrased. It's difficult to explain mercy for several reasons, one of which is that there are so many other qualities that are like mercy, that are close to mercy, that have a hint of mercy, that are intertwined with mercy, but they're not mercy. So let's start by explaining what mercy isn't, because we don't want to confuse you. We want to just make this simple for everybody. Write this down. Mercy is not when you show kindness to a friend, some thoughtful act done in the course of everyday life. You know, whether you're buying ice cream for one of your kids, or you help someone clean out a garage, or you send a bouquet of flowers to a friend, or you take out the neighbor's trash, or you pour a cup of coffee for a coworker. That's kindness, but it's not mercy. Secondly, write this down. Mercy isn't showing compassion for the suffering. Many people connect mercy with compassion. Compassion is usually a response we feel towards those who are hurting. Like you might feel compassion for those who are caught up in war zones or disaster areas. Or you see someone who's in need, or you understand the need that the elderly have, or the disenfranchised. And those feelings are all good, but those feelings are not mercy. Compassion is to recognize suffering that someone else is experiencing. You feel for that person. That's compassion. But mercy acts to alleviate the suffering. Mercy is the fruit of compassion. Whenever compassion acts to alleviate suffering, it becomes mercy. So mercy isn't just showing kindness. Mercy isn't just having compassion. What is mercy? Well, there's several ways to define it. Number one, mercy is when someone in a stronger position extends help to someone in a weaker position. It's when you extend or give. It can be compassion or love or support or forbearance to someone that perhaps has offended you, to someone who is subject to your power. That is showing mercy. Think of that Roman emperor as the gladiators are fighting, and right before the fatal blow, they look up at the emperor, and the emperor can either do this, which is to take his life, or he can do thumbs up, which means let him live for another day. That would be mercy. The 30th president of the United States was a man named Calvin Coolidge. There's a story about the early days of his presidency. He awoke one morning and found a burglar in his room. And Coolidge spoke up and asked the thief not to take his pocket watch because it contained an engraving that was important to him. And the thief agreed not to take the pocket watch. And so then Coolidge engaged the burglar in a quiet conversation and discovered that he was a college student that couldn't even afford his college tuition and couldn't afford a ticket to get back home, and he was just broke. And so Coolidge, after talking to this thief, ended up giving him $32, even though the thief was there to take it. He ended up giving him the $32, and he said to the thief, I want you to pay this back. I'm going to give it to you, but I want you to pay it back to me. He said, okay. And then Coolidge said this, and by the way, this is kind of funny. He goes, go out the same way you came in so the Secret Service can't find you. however you got in here. And the story goes that the young man eventually paid the loan back and nobody got in trouble. That would be mercy. Amen. Now, mercy, write this down, is foregoing an opportunity to take vengeance, to punish, or to humiliate someone who actually deserves such penalty. David Timm said, we show mercy when we relent from anger and actually completely forgive someone rather than to extract a pound for pound of flesh from them. Most of us would gloat for an opportunity to get even or to take revenge, to humiliate someone who has mistreated us or who rubs us the wrong way. I heard this true story about a Romanian pastor named Richard Warmbrand who worked in the underground churches in Romania during the communist rule in the middle of the 20th century. He literally spent 14 years of his life in Romanian jails and labor camps because of his Christian faith. And Richard Warmbrand tells the story of a time where he personally shared a cell with another man by the name of John Stănescu, and both men were being held in a slave labor camp because of their faith in Jesus Christ. And in this labor camp, you were forbidden to even mention the name of Jesus. And one day, one of the other prisoners got caught talking about Jesus. And the warden that was in charge of this labor camp, he went by the title of Colonel Alban. Colonel Alban was a mean, angry man who regularly beat the prisoners. He rushed in and wanted to know who it was that was talking about Jesus. And no one spoke up. And so his anger boiled over. He threatened to flog everyone if someone did not come forward. No one stepped forward. And so Colonel Alban said, I'm going to start on one end of the jail and I'm going to go down the entire jail cell. I'm going to systematically beat every man. And that's exactly what he did. And eventually he came and stood before John Stănescu. And Stănescu looked him right in his eyes and said to the prison warden, he said, there is a God in heaven who will judge you one day. His defiance surely meant that he would be beaten to death that moment. And right when all this was going down, there was a commotion. And they looked over, and it was another one of the security guards coming over who spoke to the colonel and said, sir, the communist generals have just stopped by, and they are requesting your immediate attention. And so he turned, he looked at John Stănescu, and he said, we will see each other soon. And he turns and he goes back to the offices. And to everyone's surprise, the communist leaders were there to actually arrest the colonel, Colonel Alban, for other crimes that he had committed. So he must have been a really bad guy. And for punishment, they decided to throw him in the same jail block with the prisoners that he had been in charge of, that he had flogged so often. And as soon as they threw him in that prison, many of the inmates moved in to literally beat and lynch the former labor camp director. It was a death sentence for sure until one John Stănescu stepped in, covered him, shielded him, took most of the beatings himself, and literally saved the life of Colonel Alban that day. And when I hear that story, I have to ask, could we show such mercy? Could we step in to protect our enemies when we finally had the power to crush them? So that's one element of what it means to be merciful. But let me give you the primary meaning. I want you to write this down. The third and primary meaning of mercy is when we mimic God and give grace to those who do not deserve grace. To be merciful is to be like God. It was in Exodus chapter 34 when Moses went up on the mountain to receive the Ten Commandments. Now, you know that the people of God, after they received the commandments, they immediately began breaking them. And Moses had to go back up that mountain a second time. The Bible says that no one can stand in the presence of God. And yet Moses went up on that mountain and he was in the presence of God and he was receiving those commandments. And the Bible proclaims these words, speaking about God, the Lord, the merciful and gracious God, who is slow to anger, abounding in steadfast love and faithfulness. Oh, our God is a merciful God. Our God is a gracious God. Don't ever forget that God has graced you 10,000 times. God has been gracious to you 1,000,000 times. God has shown His faithfulness to you that is proven by your very existence here today. You wouldn't be here without His faithfulness. God has not just been kind to you. God has not just shown compassion to you. God has been merciful to you day in and day out. None of us deserve His grace, and yet He pours it out upon us each and every day. I want to next give you what I call the picture of mercy. I want to show you actually a picture of mercy, if you will. I want you to take your Bibles and turn quickly to Luke chapter 10. Turn over to, you're in Matthew, go over to Luke chapter 10. One of the most important stories in the whole Bible. Jesus, everybody say Jesus. Jesus in this story is actually literally talking to a lawyer. Imagine that. I think all lawyers should talk to Jesus, don't you? How many think all lawyers should just have a little talk with Jesus? And the lawyer, you know, he asked Jesus a question in Luke chapter 10. He says, Jesus, what must I do to inherit eternal life? In other words, what do I, as a lawyer, what do I need to do to go to heaven? And I would say, I don't care what your profession is, every single man, woman in this room should be asking Jesus, what do I need to do to go to heaven? And if you're going to ask someone, what do I need to do to go to heaven, Jesus is the person to ask. Well, Jesus answers the question with the question. You know, He wants you to think on your own two feet. The lawyer says, Jesus, what do I have to do to inherit eternal life? Jesus asked the lawyer, well, how do you read the Scriptures? In other words, what does the Bible say? And I just want to put this in there, that anytime anybody asks you a question about anything in this world, you ought to answer just the way Jesus did. Don't just tell them everything you think. You should just say, what does the Bible say about this? Because the Bible has the answer to all of life's greatest issues. So the lawyer comes to Jesus. He says, what do I have to do to inherit eternal life? Jesus says, well, Mr. Lawyer, big shot lawyer, they pay you a lot. How do you read the Scriptures? What's the Bible say? And the lawyer says, well, here's how I read it. According to how I read it, I've got to do two things. One is to love the Lord God with all of my heart, my soul, my strength, and my mind. And then he said, secondly, as I read the Scriptures, that in order for me to go to heaven, I got to love my neighbor as myself. Jesus said, correct. You answered correctly. Now, you'd think that'd be the end of the story, but lawyers being lawyers, lawyers always ask questions so they can find a loophole. Isn't that what lawyers do? Looking for that loophole? So the lawyer comes in, what do I have to do to inherit eternal life? Jesus says, well, how do you read the Scriptures? He says, well, the way I read the Scriptures is to love the Lord your God with my heart, my soul, my strength, my mind. And secondly, to love my neighbor as myself. And Jesus said, correct. And the lawyer said, I got one more question. And he said, who technically, if I got to love my neighbor, who technically is my neighbor? Is it the good neighbor that takes my trash out from me on vacation, or is my bad neighbor whose dog stays up and barks all night long and I can never sleep? Is it the person that lives literally next door, or do I have to love everybody on the block? Who technically is my neighbor? Jesus tells a story to answer that question. It's about a man, a Jewish man, who's going from Jerusalem over to Jericho. It's kind of like if someone was going to walk here and go to Simi Valley, you'd go up and over the Santa Susana Pass. The difference is that road would have been a lot narrower and far more dangerous and taken a lot longer. It was real windy and curvy. It went up and down through a canyon. There's a road there today you can take, and you'll see it's just this windy road. And it was a perfect place to be robbed, mugged, or killed. And sure enough, the man, as he was on his way to Jericho, he was a robber, a thief, came and beat the man half to death, took all his clothes, took all of his belongings, and left them there on the side of the road to die. He's literally laying on the Santa Susana Pass, and he's half dead, he's naked, he's going to die. And Jesus says, there was a priest, which is a religious man, a Jewish religious man, was walking by, a priest, looked over and saw the man and just kept walking. And then Jesus said, there was a Levite, that's also a religious man. Levi walked by, he saw the man laying there and he just walked on by. And then Jesus said there was this third fellow, he was a Samaritan. Now, if you know the context, Jews and Samaritans didn't get along. That's going to surprise some of you. They had racial issues back in those days. That's a big part of this story. But here's what Jesus said in Luke 10, verse 33, that a Samaritan, as he traveled, he came where the man was. The priest and Levite had walked on by, but when he saw him, when the Samaritan saw him, he took pity on him, and he went to him, and he bandaged his wounds. He didn't have someone else do it. He did it. He poured on oil, which was expensive back in those days, and wine. And then he put the man on his own donkey and took him to an inn and took care of him. And the next day, he took out 2 silver coins and he gave them to the innkeeper. And he said to the innkeeper, hey, I'm on a business trip and I won't be back for a few days, but here's 2 silver coins. I want you, as the innkeeper, to look after him, he said. And when I return, I'm coming back the same way, I will reimburse you for any extra expense you may have. And then Jesus turns to the lawyer and he asks this question, which of these 3 do you think was a neighbor to the man who fell into the hands of the robbers? And the expert in the law replied, the one who had mercy on him. And then Jesus told him, go and what? Do likewise. Those are Jesus' words to everyone here in this room today. Go and do likewise. I want you to write this down. There's always 3 classes of people. 1 are the beater uppers. These are the people that are going to rob you, steal from you, kill you, destroy you. These are the robbers, the thieves, the pornographers, the evildoers, the abusers, the drug traffickers, the drug dealers, the pimps. These are the beater uppers. But there's a 2nd class of people. Those are the passer uppers. Those are folks who see what's going on and just walk on by like the priest and the Levite. They can be religious folk. They can be people whose names are on the church rolls. They're people who see the problem that do nothing to fix the problem. We see it, but we don't really want to get involved. So we just walk on by. But then there's that third group of people, the lifter uppers. Folks who stop and serve and forgive. Who sacrifice to help others, even towards people who have mistreated you in the past. We give mercy. The story of the Good Samaritan is the story of a great picture of what it means to be merciful. Read that text over and over again and go and do likewise. And then we come to the 3rd point, which is mercy perfected. Everybody say the word perfected. Now go back and look at that verse in Matthew 5, verse 7. It says, blessed are the merciful, for they will be shown what? Mercy. Now, I just want to say this. That is step 2. Blessed are the merciful, for they will be shown mercy. That's step 2. You can't do step 2 until, first of all, you understand step 1.
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0: from the top, not after we do everything else and then whatever's left. And that just seemed to make sense. It was fair. It was loving to a loving God.
1: We work in a seasonal business, and between productions and
0: hiatus.
1: productions shutting down, I didn't have a job. But somehow all the bills got paid, and God always provided. And He also gave me a peace during that period because I knew He would provide. We're always having to monitor and learn about stewardship and find ways to make sure that we are doing what God called us to do. And there are periods where it just doesn't look like it's going to work out. There are periods where it looks like things are just upside down, topsy-turvy. How is this going to work itself out? But somehow, God finds a way to get us through it. And He also gives us the ability to have peace in the process. I have times where I'm looking at the checkbook and looking at what we have committed ourselves to, not what God has committed us to, but what we've committed ourselves to, and having to realign priorities.
0: I think it eventually works itself out. He starts giving you wisdom about which thing to do, so that you may have a rough this month and a rough next month, maybe an even rougher next month, but somewhere in there, if the heart is to do the thing He asked you to do, He will work it out for you. And that's the part we don't want to see what's going to happen.
1: We don't tithe with the thought that we are tithing to get from God.
0: Yeah.
1: We're tithing because we have gotten from God. God has already given to us, and all He asks us is to give back that 10%. And so He gave first, and we give second.
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2: Zora Mandani is starting a new pilot program here in New York City. He is saying, bring your children to the park and we will watch them for free. In the five boroughs, they said around 500 children can come to these different locations and the parents can go and have a date night. He's even saying, we will feed your children while they're at the park. Here in New York City, hiring a babysitter can cost anywhere from $30 to $50 an hour. So he wants parents to have the opportunity to go and spend 4 hours without their children. And the government officials at the park are going to watch their children.
1: That is a new proposal in New York from Mayor Mamdani saying, hey, you know what? Drop your kids off at the park for 4 hours. And city officials will take care of them. You can go out on a date night. You can go do some errands. You can get some things done that you want to do. And that is being proposed. So my question to you is, would you leave your kids at a government-run park program for 4 hours while you go do stuff? Now, before you laugh too much at it, because maybe your initial thing is to say, you know what, that's crazy. You know what, it could be crazy.
3: These people are crazy.
1: But I would suggest this to you, and this is something that I think everybody who goes to church somewhere needs to understand that's true about the people in your congregation, especially the parents. They are exhausted. I'm just telling you, they're exhausted. And especially here in Southern California, the same would be true in New York City, urban areas especially. Mom and dad are working hard. Sometimes there's just one parent. Often there's just one parent who has a job. Probably. And, you know, we used to do these date nights at our church once in a while. We'd have the youth group take care of your kids and drop them off. And that was a very popular thing. So, you know, there is a real genuine need there for parents to get a break, to have a date night, to just go to the supermarket without the kids. So what do you think about this? Would you drop off your kids at a government-run park program for 4 hours? That is the proposal. And apparently, I don't know who is hiring for the babysitters. Is it other people on the city council? Is it the police chief? Who comes in and takes care of your kids? Somebody's taking care of them, right?
4: What's wrong with that?
1: Well, I don't know. That would be one of my questions is, who is taking care of my kids for 4 hours? Plus, they're getting a meal. But, you know, let me just ask you before we just say, hey, what a dumb idea. Maybe it's not. And we probably should think about it because wherever you're located, somebody may be proposing that kind of thing here pretty soon. 888-528-2557 is the number. 888-528-2557. This reporter went on to talk about the different sides of this argument in New York. 1-2.
2: We're not sure exactly who the babysitters will be, but they're going to be funded by Mandani. Many people are saying there is no way on earth they would bring their children to a random park in the city and let random people watch them. Even people are saying, well, this is a great way to indoctrinate children. Others are saying Zora Mandani is trying to do something nice for the parents here in New York City. Would you ever drop your children off at a park and have random people watch them, especially in New York City?
1: I especially like the siren in the background. I think that is one of the best touches in that story. Probably every story from New York ought to have that siren blaring. And 888-528-2557. What do you think about this? And let's just talk about this for a second. Government help for you and your kids. That's one of the things that's being proposed in a whole lot of ways. In this case, babysitting. Not childcare. That's a whole nother thing, right? That's one of the big proposals that we're seeing is they call it free childcare. It's never free. Okay. This is not free babysitter. You're paying for it one way or the other. 888-528-2557. Jim in LA County. Welcome to the Pastor Scott Show.
5: Yeah, that's a moronic idea. Of course, that guy's a moron. He's a moron. But the people are morons too for voting for him. What a sick mess.
1: Well, you know, I mean, is he, people, it's interesting because most people didn't vote at all. right? That's one of the issues with all of these things. And we have a bunch of candidates running today in different parts of the country. One of them who is running for governor of Wisconsin wants to get rid of Thanksgiving. She doesn't like Thanksgiving, right? But the thing is that these people are going to win in part because most people aren't voting at all. Those proposals are attractive to a lot of people. Appreciate your call, Jim. 888-528-2557. Would you leave your kids at a government-run park program for 4 hours where they're going to feed them? They'll be taken care of by random people. You know, I imagine people you don't know. Is this something that the government ought to be doing? Is this a good use of tax dollars? Would you even do it? Is this something, though, that is also recognizing a genuine need for parents? Because I'll tell you what, as pastor, I promise you, one of the reasons maybe in your church that you don't get the involvement with volunteers that you would like in some places is because your people are exhausted. I mean, they're tired, and the parents are tired. I promise you that is a big deal, and the date night works well. 888-528-2557. Shirley in San Diego, welcome to the Pastor Scott Show.
4: Hello.
1: Hi, Shirley.
4: I'd like you to... Hi, how are you?
1: I'm good.
4: Okay. My concern is that Mondami and... I wouldn't trust Mondami or other people who think like his, whose politics are like his, and whose religion, as he calls it, is Islam. I would not trust them to watch my children, and I wouldn't recommend that anyone else does, since we know what his politics are. We know that he and all the Islamists, they've already said out loud and repeatedly, you know, in public, that they intend to... indoctrinate.
1: Yeah, that's there's a lot. There's Muslims. Certainly a lot to that. Yes, but let me ask you this, and I'll get into a little bit of some of the motivation that he likely has in a second. But what if it were Donald Trump saying, "Hey, you know what? Nationally, we're going to pay for child care so parents who are tired and exhausted can get 4 hours where a government official, Trump administration official, is going to take care of kids." And we will take care of your kids for 4 hours. You can get a date night. You can go, you know, to the supermarket. Would you trust it then? If it's just, is it just the politics, or is it something else?
4: Yes, and he's a Marxist, probably a communist, and they want to.
1: If Trump were promoting the same deal, though, would you be okay with it?
4: I trust Trump. I would check everything out. I would have other people who are more knowledgeable and wiser than I am to check all of this out. But I do trust Trump.
1: So for you, it's more about who's proposing it rather than the idea itself.
4: Exactly. And the fact that, as I said, Trump is a Christian, as I am. I'm not perfect. I know he isn't, but who is?
1: Well, Trump wouldn't personally be taking care of your kids, probably.
4: I beg your pardon?
1: Trump wouldn't personally. You wouldn't know the people, anything about them, who are taking care of your kids.
4: Exactly. But I trust him to... appoint people who I would be more inclined to trust, or have, of course, he's not going to do it personally, I know that, but I would be much more inclined to trust him and his people than I would Mondami and anyone who thinks like them, since they want to force us to become Muslims or kill us eventually.
1: Okay, Shirley. So it's, I appreciate your call. I want to keep moving on here, but Shirley's deal is, she doesn't trust the people who are offering this solution for your kids. Is that the reason? Is this an issue of who's offering it, or is it an issue of random people from the government taking care of your kids? 888-528-2557. 888-528-2557. If you're just joining us, New York Mayor Zohran Mamdani is putting out a new free city-run childcare in parks, where the idea is that you can drop your kid off at some city park, and there will be people there from the government who will take care of your kids for 4 hours, giving you the opportunity for a date night if you want to go out with your spouse, or maybe you just have other things that you want to get taken care of. Maybe you want a nap. Is this something that you would do? Is it speaking to a real need that parents have? And what are some other ways to handle it? And is it, you know, I think she speaks for a lot of people today, that it sort of depends on who's offering it. Remember whenever the, my screen went away. Remember, whoever is, whenever the, before 2020, when we had that election, the Kamala Harris said she would not take the vaccine, and Joe Biden, if Joe Biden said, I would not take the vaccine if Donald Trump were promoting it.
6: I may be Irish, but I'm not stupid.
1: But then he became president and forced everybody to take the vaccine, which, by the way, was the same vaccine, same shot. And so in his mind, it was just who's offering it, not the efficacy or lack of the medicine. So how much of these things are, when it comes to the government, is just a matter of trusting our side versus, is this something that we should be doing with our kids at all? Also, is this a need? You know, is one of the things I think that's happening when you have a mom, Donnie, is that while the solutions, I think, are something else, the motivations are something else. Sometimes they're hitting on a need that nobody's talking about. 888-528-2557, 888-528-2557. Jen in Los Angeles, welcome to the Pastor Scott Show.
7: Hi.
1: Hi, Jen.
7: Hello. Hi. I actually agree that this is a fantastic idea. Parents need a break. Parents are often working two jobs just to put food on the table, have a roof over their head. And I personally would love my tax dollars to go to helping the greater good of the community. I think those that are saying, oh, this is indoctrination to their side or to, for people to become Muslim, that's a scare tactic. Mm-hmm. I believe.
1: Do you feel like go ahead.
7: Oh, I was just going to say, I think that whoever they get to watch the children, of course, are going to be highly vetted. And, you know, they'll have to be mandated reporters. They'll be fingerprinted. They'll have to go through any type of screening that, for example, the kids hired at the YMCA have to watch kids have to mm-hmm. go through. So I would absolutely take advantage of this situation.
1: So you fully trust the government? Because the people would have to be vetted, as you say. Why not just send the YMCA some cash money, tax money, and say, hey, drop your kids off at the Y, where people are doing this every day anyway, for 4 hours?
7: Because it's not that easy. You would have to go through a lot of bureaucratic...
1: It's easier to hire government babysitters?
7: They wouldn't necessarily be, quote, government babysitters, but they would be highly vetted people to be the babysitters. If you look at parks and recs that are throughout the country, technically those are government babysitters
1: mm-hmm.
7: because parks and recs is funded through the government. So it's how you look at it. I think my government should be working for the people and not having their lives be more difficult. We are in a very difficult time right now. Prices are sky high. Trust in institutions are at a minimal. And I think that this is a really great idea.
1: Okay. Appreciate your viewpoint on that, and good point about the rec center people. Jen, thanks for calling the Pastor Scott Show. 888-528-2557. Would you trust the government to take care of your kids for 4 hours so you can go on a date night? However they decide to do it. Probably rec center workers. They'd probably have to hire some other people, but your tax dollars would go to pay people. The proposal is in New York City to drop off your kids at the park for 4 hours, and you can go do your thing. Is this the right role for government? 888-528-2557. Leslie from La Habra, hello. Welcome to the Pastor Scott Show.
8: Aloha, everyone. I'm really passionate about this. I think it's a great idea in general. If churches step up and allow parents to take their children there, you know, maybe pay a few dollars, but to have the government do it, to have Mondani's government do it, no. The indoctrination, I think, was happening. Second of all, there's no such thing as a free lunch. Who's paying for the vetting, the location, paying for the dinners? It's just no. This is socialism by any other name.
1: And yeah. They're going to get paid a lot. Babysitting, by the way, is pretty lucrative if you can get a gig with that. So you would say, though, that churches can do it. I can tell you what, we did it at our church. The interesting thing is we did have a lot of parents who I think wisely, 100% behind this, and I would have been in this case. I want to know who is taking care of my kids.
9: Exactly.
1: Even at the church. And I wanted to make sure those people were background checked and those. Yeah. And we did all that at my church.
9: Sure.
1: You know, I think that there's a lot to that because we live in a scary, scary world. Leslie, thanks for calling the Pastor Scott Show. 888-528-2557. 888-528-2557. Yolanda from Orange County, welcome to the Pastor Scott Show.
10: Hi, Pastor Scott. Well, I just wanted to say that, you know, I actually did take my daughter when she was all the way from the age of 6 or 7. I worked for a city, which is local government, and all of the parks in the summertime, all of the parks in our city had the summer camps. And mm-hmm. you would, you know, drop off your children there for the day. I still had to work during the summer, so I would need to drop off my child. And it was Parks and Rec, and so they were government employees. Most of them were just teens, you know, 16 through 19 or whatnot. And I took my daughter every year, and I felt very comfortable. What I would say is what you were saying is more the cost. A lot of parents wanted to take their children to those summer camps and couldn't because it was very expensive for my daughter to go there. So if they are offering it, you know, free, even the 4 hours, yes, I think it's a great idea. I think it's something that that most parents would love to be able to have our, you know, government provide that for us. And I do think that they would just, like everything else, you know, hire people and, I don't know, fingerprinting and the whole thing. But, of course, there is vetting. And you should always, as you mentioned, you should always know where you're leaving your kids at, right?
1: Yeah.
10: What program, what it includes.
1: Do you think there's a difference between I'm dropping my kid off at a city-funded swimming program in the summer, for example, or one of these camps? For example, mm-hmm. is that different than I'm going to drop my kid off for 4 hours at some park while I go do some stuff? Is there any difference or is it the same?
10: I think there is a difference because it's something new. And whenever something is new, you have to really research it, right? And mm-hmm. make sure. I started coming into a program at parks that had been there for years in a city that's been established for years. And I knew that. So, yes. Different, I think, than just all of a sudden, hey, the parks are open. Okay, as other callers mentioned, who who is watching the children?
1: Who,
10: what are they doing for 4 hours? Yes?
1: Yeah, and is there another agenda? I think it's fair in this day and age to ask that question. Yolanda, thanks for calling the Pastor Scott Show. 888-528-2557. 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
11: Pastor Scott, thank you.
1: Hi, Tracy.
11: I absolutely disagree with the option that has been offered, and it doesn't matter where it comes from. In this day and age, and actually always, parents should care enough for their children to actually triple check, research, and anything free, in reality, is not free.
1: Mm.
11: It comes with something behind it. The indoctrination would be my biggest concern besides the child abuse that could happen in situations like this. I'm sorry to say, but I have never called your program. I listened to your program for a while. I really appreciate all you do for the community. But, and I'm, today I just couldn't hold myself back from saying, I got to call and say, I disagree 1,000%.
1: This, let me give you the first time caller fanfare. I'm going to make sure I give you that here. You ready? Here you go. Welcome. And thanks for listening. So, a lot of it for you is what comes with free?
11: What comes with it? Correct.
1: Yeah. That's I would say
11: in a church environment, if you have a community in a church, people should help each other, but this government thing and the fact that it is where it is and where it comes from, I completely disagree. And it doesn't matter if it's the fact that this gentleman is practices what he practices. So it wouldn't make a difference to me if it was Trump or him.
1: Yeah, it's just
11: a fact.
1: Government. Tracy, I got to go to a break. Tracy, appreciate your phone call. 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
3: Zora Mandani is starting a new pilot program here in New York City. He is saying, bring your children to the park and we will watch them for free. In the five boroughs, they said around 500 children can come to these different locations and the parents can go and have a date night. He's even saying, we will feed your children while they're at the park. Here in New York City, hiring a babysitter can cost anywhere from $30 to $50 an hour. So he wants parents to have the opportunity to go and spend 4 hours without their children, and the government officials at the park are going to watch their children.
2: So we've been talking about whether or not you would drop your kids off in a government program for free childcare. We're not talking about preschool. We're just talking about they're going to play in the park and get fed something and you get a 4-hour break. You get to go to the store. You get to take a nap. You get to have a date night. Whatever it is, you get to do that. Would you do that if the government is promoting that, as they are in New York City? And I figure that kind of thing is coming everywhere. And, you know, before, a lot of people, it's, you know, have expressed so far, it kind of depends on who's offering it, whether it's their side, you know, politically offering it. I'd like you to think more along the lines of government. You know, is this a role for government? And if the government's not going to do it, then who ought to be doing it? Is this something that's a need? Where does this fit into the fabric of family life in our country? And what are some of the other things that you would consider with us? 888-528-2557. 888-528-2557. 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
4: Hey, brother, how you doing?
2: I'm fine. Welcome.
4: Good, good. Welcome. Hey, listen, I really don't get the idea of why people tend to trash things when people are trying to help people. I mean, if you think about, like, government-run programs, like Head Start, for example, and you think about the people that actually came out of Head Start, Shaquille O'Neal, Bonnie Franklin, Darren Waller, you know, or if you think about, you know, the Job Corps produced people like George Foreman, or the Boys and Girls Club with Denzel Washington, Shaquille O'Neal, and Usher.
2: Mm-hmm.
4: You guys on the opposite side of the political spectrum, you hear government and you freak out. So you talk about government-run grocery stores. So what? If a grocery store fails, but it lasts for 2 years and it fed a million people and it kept a million people out of poverty, even if it's just for 2 years, if it's just for 6 months, it benefits and it helps people.
2: That's not the agenda, though. It doesn't help people if it pushes other people's jobs out of town.
4: If I'm hungry, I can care less. I can care less who's at the front door. If I need,
2: I totally understand that. Well, and I understand, and I think a point here, though, is this is a real need, as we've been talking about. We've done it at our church, that we have parents who are exhausted, parents who need a break. The question is, and I think it's a legitimate question, is are these things the role of government, or is there a better way to do it?
4: But the question becomes, well, my answer to that is what I said before. So what? If a kid is in need and there's something that fits that need, then you do it. If a kid is hungry and you have a way of feeding him, you feed him. If a kid is naked and you have a way to clothe him, you clothe him. Who cares where the help comes from? Again, if I'm hungry, if I'm naked, I can care less if it's a Republican is doing it, a Democrat is doing it, a white man, a black man, a Chinese man. There are needs that the government through the years, whether someone has an agenda or not. The purpose, I mean, I remember listening to Denzel Washington speak about at Fordham University when he talked about the benefits of the Boys and Girls Club. Now, when he walked through that front door, I was a beneficiary of the YMCA when they still had YMCAs. It was a place to swim in the summertime.
2: But these are not coming from your city government, these programs. These are private programs.
4: They might get
2: some money.
4: They're all federally funded, though. In other words, the YMCA would not have existed without federal funding. So the Boys and Girls Club would not exist without federal funding. The point becomes, instead of saying it is something a role of the government, we should be looking at, has this thing through the years, since 1965, has the Job Corps benefited people? Yes. Has the Boys and Girls Club benefited people? Yes. Has Operation Head Start benefited people? Yes. Has welfare, SNAP, all these programs? I'm going to tell you one last story. I think I share this rule because it's the greatest thing, one of the greatest things I ever heard. Because when I met my wife, she was a single mother.
2: Yeah.
4: My wife was a single mother. And when she completed her PhD and she spoke to her class, she said, no one would have ever dreamed that a single mother on welfare would be standing here today with a PhD. So I don't care who calls after this. Nobody should ever say that these programs have not helped people. They have not benefited people. There are people that are successful today because they got a hand up and the government was there to help them. I can care less who's providing the help. All I care is that the help is being provided.
2: All right. I appreciate your phone call. And, that's what welfare is for, by the way. And I think most people are in favor of that. I think they're not in favor of people who are generationally on welfare. Like, at some point, certain programs are probably more detrimental over time for some people. We got to deal with that.
4: It's extremely rare. Most people use, the majority of people, 90, 95% of people use welfare as a transition. There are people that are generational. That number is so small. But again, here's the point. If a program got abused and people were still eating, I would still say that was a good thing. Because why? Because it doesn't affect what I do on a day-to-day basis. And the benefit of it is that somebody's being helped, somebody's being clothed, somebody has Medicare, somebody's being taken care of. At the bottom line, I hear people saying, well, the church should do it. The church ain't doing it. If the church is doing it, there wouldn't be a void or a vacuum in our society.
2: That's a pretty good point right there, though. I want people to hear that point. Because I think if the church were doing...
5: They should hear the whole thing.
2: If the church were doing more of this, right, we would have a little less need for this conversation. I want to go on to some other calls, Eric. Appreciate your phone call there. 888-528-2557. And that's one of those things I feel like when in the church, you know, we take the hit because we're exhausted too in the church, but maybe there's some rethinking. Cause if you're really against this and some of what Eric says, you know, Boys and Girls Club and things like, it's different than what we're talking about here. I think we're talking about the city doing it, not the city supporting nonprofits who are there to do it. Maybe that's the way they're going to structure it. Might be different. And I don't think, on the one hand, I think he's right that he needs to get met somehow, one way or the other. You got to do that. On the other hand, if meeting needs for a short period of time has the long-term effect of causing more poverty, you know, when you raise the minimum wage to $20 an hour at fast food companies, that's great for everybody who doesn't get fired right away until they replace the rest of the people with computers, and then it's bad for everybody. And then so you had a temporary help, but you've removed those jobs from the entire market. You know, somewhere long-term thinking on these things, I think it does matter. However, at the same time, when people, you know, I think one of the reasons these things are popular, one of the reasons you're seeing some of these elections going the way they are is some people are just saying, hey, here's a need, let's meet it. What do you think? 888-528-2557, 888-528-2557. Ada in Southgate, welcome to the Pastor Scott Show.
5: Pastor Scott. How are you? Good afternoon.
2: Hi, Ada.
5: A couple of things. I have two kids. I never left them anywhere. I won't leave them in a church. I won't leave them in nowhere with nobody. I only leave them with my family. But I know, you know, some people need that break, like you said, so I'm not sure I'm with that guy if somebody really...
2: Well, and one of the things you said is that you would leave them with your family, which I think is better.
5: Right.
2: Some people don't have that option. Might be
5: right, that's what I'm saying.
2: Yeah.
5: Uh-huh. I understand. But I'm not sure then about, you know, myself. That's how I feel. To use the nursery on Sundays, I usually just kept my kids with me. You know, I didn't like leaving them in the nursery.
2: Mm.
5: I don't know if people are checked out or how that works.
2: Yeah.
5: People that work in the nursery, I'm not sure.
2: Well, one of the things.
5: But,
2: go ahead, real quick. Coming up on a break.
5: Okay, another thing was, I heard that guy say moron. Is moron the same as idiot?
2: Yeah, basically.
5: Because the Bible says we shouldn't call anybody that name.
2: We should not. Although I confess I use the word idiot a little too often. But but that Jesus would not approve. Ada, thank you for calling the Pastor Scott Show. You know, one thing worth asking here in all of this is whether we're creating a society where parents have less time with their children because of work, housing costs, culture, that has made family life harder. One of the reasons that so many people don't have family to leave their kids with for these things is because we have been breaking down the family. And when you have a government program that says, hey, we're going to do something else now that the family ought to be doing, I wonder if that is the place where, in fact, when I look at it, I think that's the place where I look at the troublesome nature of something like this, which I think is a real need. It's a serious need, but are there other things? I'll play a clip when we come back. It just came out from the New York Times, and it'll shock you what somebody proposes for your children in government. 888-528-2557, 888-528-2557. Pastor Scott Show will be right back. Stay tuned. We're live.
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16: I've gotten in some hot water for proposing we consider overweighting the votes of younger people or assigning the youngest eligible voters proxy votes for the unrepresented children of our country. So those are edgy.
17: Why not assign them to those children's parents?
16: Well, because there's a divergence of interest between parents and children. And I think it's likelier that young people, not people who are raising families, will have the best insight into the interests of children. Whereas you, if you were awarded five
17: proxy
16: votes...
17: I think that's daft. I think it's absurd to imagine that a 24-year-old recent college graduate has a better assessment of the interests of my own children than I do.
2: That is a conversation. It's on the New York Times website. And the person you heard speaking at the end there is Roth Dowth, that he is the religion editor at the New York Times. If you follow that. And he's speaking with a guy who is proposing, and this is a proposal that's out there in government today, that your children are not represented by in the government because they don't have a vote. And well, how do you give your 5-year-old a vote? You know, what do you, you know, well, what he's proposing is proxies, that some adult would be able to vote in place of your kid for their best interest. But what this guy he's talking to is proposing, he's proposing that the parents don't get those proxies, that the proxies go to somebody who is 24 years old with no family and no kids because they have a better understanding of what the needs of your kids are than the parent. And we've been talking about the issue of the government with your kids and the really, I think what a lot of people think is a good idea, the idea that government would provide 4 hours of babysitting essentially in a park. Mom Donnie is proposing this, for your kids. And then you can go off and do what you want to do, what you need to do. And I think there's a lot of people who need that. Probably the better answer is, why aren't we doing that more in the church? Why aren't we doing that more even with nonprofits and other stuff? It's a legitimate need. But the concern is when government is involved, especially when it is a quote-unquote free program, is there another agenda? And one of the things I think is really important is that we should understand about many people's agenda with your kids. There's a lot of people in government, their agenda is to help you. That's what they want to do. Democrat, Republican, they want to help you. And these kinds of programs and things, a lot of people really want to help you. Even if the program is done poorly or not the best idea, for a lot of people, it does come from a place of wanting to help. But there is a philosophy. It's pure Marxism is what it is, because they hate the family. Marxists don't want the family. And so this guy is proposing that your kids get a vote in elections, and that the proxy for that vote is held by an adult, a young adult who's with no family and is not you. And that continues this way, 1-2, 10-2.
17: I say this with all due respect to 24-year-old recent college graduates, of whom I hope to be the parent of in 9 years or so.
16: I think parents generally confuse the interests of their family with the interests of their children. And part of our goal, I think, as parents, but also as a society, is trying to make sure that children aren't the hostages of their parents as much as we rely on parents to raise them.
2: Art, did you hear all of that? Now, I want you to know, this isn't some whack job that they pulled out of nowhere. This is the New York Times. The guy proposing this is Samuel Moyne. He is the Chancellor Kent Professor of Law and History at Yale. He is at Yale. This is the guy who is the Kent Professor of Law Chancellor. He's the head at Yale Law School, proposing that your children should have a proxy vote that's not given to parents or grandparents, but given to childless and familyless 24-year-olds because they have a better idea of what to do with your kids. That is one of the reasons that the government needs to stay out of your business with your kids, in my opinion. That sounds nutty to you, but you need to understand that guy is teaching law at Yale. It's not one of these guys who is, you know, on the street and some of those protests and somebody on the internet goes and interviews some kid who doesn't know anything. This guy is a serious guy teaching very serious people who are spending a lot of money to propose these new ideas. And the idea is, if you want to change the country, you have to separate kids from their parents. If you want a Marxist utopia, if you want that, and this is what they say. Right, you got to be careful because Republicans use the word communist or Marxist all the time just to just for anybody on the left, the same way that people on the left use fascist for anybody on the right that they disagree with.
18: You keep using the word. I don't think it means what you think it means.
2: But here you have people who are actually openly saying, no, I'm a Marxist, and I don't think parents should have any role with shaping their kids' opinions about matters. They think I should do that. The government should do that. My friends, one of the reasons we talk about this is because as parents, and I think a role for the church, and you can agree or disagree with me on this, 888-528-2557, is to help parents do this. Because the need that's being addressed by childcare proposed by the government, they always say free. It's never free. It's a whole nother topic where we really got to understand that nothing is free and you're paying for it one way or the other. But that option being there is a great need for parents who are exhausted. Even parents who are married, not just single parents. There's a great need there. There just is. That's why these things are, I think, popular when it comes to politics without people thinking about the idea that there might be something else going on. 888-528-2557. Ronnie from Panorama City. Is it Ronnie?
19: Yes, it is.
2: Hi, Ronnie. Welcome to the Pastor Scott Show.
19: Hi, thank you. I was listening to that, and it really kind of upset me that people would want to give their kids over to the government for 4 hours. I think it was Hitler that said, give me your kids for 5 hours a day or something, and I'll own the world or whatever that thing was. You don't know what's going on or how they're going to influence them. The same with our schools now, our public schools. You send your kid there, unless you look at what they're teaching them, they're teaching them all kinds of stuff that you may not approve of. So that's why there's Christian schools. As far as the babysitting thing, when I was a young mother, I had friends. I didn't have any family here that we traded, someone that you know and can trust, and we took turns. You take my kid, for night out, and then I'll take your kid for a night out. You can work it out without the government. The government shouldn't have such control and all these programs, because it's like the more we give the government control, we lose our control. So, and this guy in New York, mm-hmm. I don't trust him anyway for whatever he wants to do, because I know
2: he's been pretty open about his
19: socialist.
2: Yeah, he's been pretty open about his where he's coming from, and he is a Marxist, which means he's not in favor of the family. He is not what do we need to do to do that? Because I agree with you, it ought to be met another way. But as one of our other callers pointed out, it ain't
19: how
2: happening.
19: They have the aftercare, what's that called, for seniors, you know, you drop off your seniors and then you pick them up at night. So
2: you mean like when you drop
19: cost.
2: Them off at the mall and you hope they don't walk out?
19: No. The seniors, they have that program where they, for seniors, there's a daycare for
2: senior
19: seniors.
2: Adult daycare, yeah.
19: Adult daycare. So that was a ingenious thing, I think. Well, you can have something like that that's privately run for children that need to be cared for after school hours.
2: So there are a lot of those things, but they all cost money. So what do you do for families who genuinely can't afford it?
19: Okay, everybody should have a friend, I would think. I had a couple here from Australia that didn't know anyone. But they knew me, and I volunteered to say, you know, you guys need a night out by yourself. They didn't trust anyone with their kids but me. So I went over there every Monday night to give them a night out. Everybody has a friend. You have to socialize with people you trust that, you know, they don't have to be family, but people you trust that you know are good people.
2: Well, and I think
19: and then
2: that
19: you can exchange and do favors for. Yeah,
2: I think that I think you're right, Ronnie. I appreciate your phone call. That's the way it ought to be done. And when families have a need, you know, where should be the first place we look for help? Family, friends, church, community, private business, a nonprofit, or the government? You know, to me, the government should be last on that list. Of all of it, because of the reasons of indoctrination. I mean, what's happening in the schools? We're not teaching kids to read. The numbers in the schools are horrific, but the indoctrination is significant. I mean, you got this guy at Yale. He's the Yale Law School person. I mean, he's at the end of the line of that indoctrination, saying that your kids, your little children ought to have a vote. But the person that I decide, who has no kids, the person who is the 24-year-old who has no experience in life, that person has a better idea of what's good for your kids than you. He says that parents are keeping their children hostage. That guy is very influential today. That's one of the reasons that it's bad for government. But I think there's a point here for us to think about.

0: things like that. It's a great fundraiser for the youth group to raise money for camp. You know, if you can afford it, drop off $20 or $30 or whatever. We'll take care of your kids. You can have a date night. There's a lot of creativity that can be done well. And not just for people in your church, but think about it for people in your community, whether they go to your church or not. So I'll tell you what, one of the best outreaches your church can have in your community is to take care of the actual needs of the people who live there, even if they're never going to set foot in your church building. Something to think about. Challenge for you out there. I think that is a big piece that we need to do as a society. And then we don't have to worry about the government and taxes and all of that. All right, this is the Pastor Scott Show. We got to take a break. We'll be back as the Pastor Scott Show Tuesday edition continues. 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
1: 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We talk about issues of the day from a Christian perspective. 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
2: We can finish the work of President Obama and pass a public option so that every single American has access to the health care they deserve. Because health care is a human right. It is not a privilege. I just, since we are in church, and because I said BS earlier, if you read our scriptures, if you read the New Testament, what does Jesus spend most of his time doing? It's not, well, you already know, okay. It's not preaching, it's not teaching. It is healing, healing the sick. And in Matthew 25, Scripture says that's how we will be judged and how we will be saved, by healing the sick, by feeding the hungry, by welcoming the stranger, by visiting the prisoner.
1: Okay. That was Senate candidate in Texas, James Tallarico, at a church campaigning for office. And it kind of goes into what we were talking about last hour, and what is the role of government in our life. But also in this case, what he likes to do, he is a very, maybe you call liberal Christian. I don't know if he would say probably progressive Christian. If you're a little older, you might have thought liberal Christian. The difference is, if you haven't paid attention to that kind of in the church, is it used to be not liberal, like politically. I guess it is political. It's, but the more liberal denominations, you don't really see the Bible as authoritative as the Word of God. You can change it. You can take out parts. You can rearrange it. Where the more conservative your church is, the more you see the Scripture as having authority. And you can't change it. You can disagree about what it says if you're really trying to get into the text. And so there's a lot of that. But, James Tallarico, you know, what he just said there is totally wrong scripturally. First of all, healing is important. And what Jesus says in Matthew 25 about our behavior as Christians, what it looks like to be a Christian, super important. But what he usually leaves out, and what tends to happen in denominations that he's a part of, is what he leaves out is the gospel, that Jesus died for your sins, that whoever believes in him will have everlasting life. And actually what Jesus does mostly in the scriptures is teaching and preaching. Crowds, preaching the kingdom of God, explaining parables, debating the Pharisees on issues, training his disciples, calling people to repentance and faith. That's what he's doing. Now, healing episodes are frequent, but they're very brief compared with the extended teaching. You have the Sermon on the Mount, you have the parables, and you've got the Olivet Discourse, you got the Upper Room, all of that going on. And, you know, we're going to talk about on our show the issues of the day. We talk about that. It gives us a time. We're not a church, right? We get a time to say, okay, you're having regular conversations wherever you go with people who are Christians or people who are not Christians. And if you're Christian, by the way, I hope you have some non-Christians in your life. Kind of a side issue here, but one of the things I think we can do better with as believers is you got to have non-believers in your life, friends who don't know Jesus. Right? How are you going to make disciples if there's no one around you to really make disciples of? I mean, you can make disciples of believers. You can help them grow in their faith. That's a big part of it. But you should have people in your life who don't know Jesus. And there's a lot of benefit of that. Number one, you can share the gospel with people who don't have it. Number two, it's a check on how we live. Because other people who aren't believers aren't reading the Bible usually, and they're usually not going to church, but they are reading you. And scripturally, they're at church when you're around. So it's also a check on our life and how we live our life, because we're supposed to be ambassadors of Christ. We are supposed to be representing him. You know, those are the reasons, you know, not to curse, for example. Those are the reasons that you do certain things. Plus, loving your neighbor, really doing those things. One of the reasons that Tallarico is popular with a lot of people is because he's emphasizing those things that Christians ought to be doing. He just has his theology all messed up and upside down for the reasons why. Certainly Jesus healed many people, and it's frequent, and compassion is central to his ministry, but we shouldn't mistake that Jesus himself repeatedly said that he came to preach the good news of the kingdom of God. The miracles and the healings are not the message. They point to the message. They showed who he was and validated what he taught. That's really important. When we talk about, we got these elections coming today, and one of the big things that you're going to see is really the strength of kind of this DSA movement. It's not the Democrat Party. I want to make sure that we're separating that. Democrats are kind of coming around to that, but that we understand, hey, these people are talking about changing the whole country. That's what's in the platform. That's what they're saying. And they have ideas of changing everything. This person I'm going to play here. The reason I'm talking about this is because I think these things make people poor, right? The reason I'm talking from a Christian perspective on socialism and particularly communism, and I'm not talking about national health care. I think that can be debated. I'm not talking about the phony baloney socialism that we think that the Nordic countries have, which, A, they say is not socialism. It's very market-driven, whatever you want to say about it. It's very free market-driven. That's what the Dutch are going to tell you. That's what those countries are going to say. A lot of taxation and healthcare is covered. There's a lot of debate you can have about that. I'm talking about government systems that we have seen, especially over the last 100 years, that have driven people to incredible poverty, that are proposed in ways that say, hey, we're going to make people healthy. We're going to make sure that people have the rights to health care and education and whatever it is. And we're going to do it all for free is usually the language. Anybody tells you something's for free, stop it. If you don't, I have to tell my kids this all the time. Stop downloading software that is for free. It's filling your computer with garbage. You know, those many, many pages that you never read, your terms, and you click the little box, and you never read it. You're selling your life is what that says. Right. And if it's free, it's worse what you're doing. Free is never free. Somebody's people aren't out of the generosity of their own heart just giving you free stuff. No, they're getting something. That's how human beings work. Anyway, so when we talk about this, I want you to know that's where I'm coming from. I think it's why we need to understand this, because I think at the end of the day, where in a short term, you might see some help for people, in the long term, you see terrible, terrible poverty. Plus, you see these systems, Marxism, communism, what a lot of people call socialism, it's really far beyond that. It's really, communism. It's explicitly anti-God. It's explicitly anti-God altogether. You have to, because the state has to be your God. That's the idea. And the highest authority has to be the state. You need to understand that that's out there. That means they're going to come after all kinds of things. So this lady who is, she will probably next week become the Democrat candidate for governor of Wisconsin, a very purple state. We're not talking about New York, San Francisco, L.A. We're talking about Wisconsin. Okay, it's voted Republican, you know, two of the last three times. And it's really close, super purple. She's going to be, she very well could be the governor. She wants to get rid of everything. She wants to get rid of the police, no prisons, all that kind of stuff. Plus, she wants to get rid of Thanksgiving. Let's go to 2-1.
3: One thing that they brought up as well was a post from you in 2021 where you said Americans should cancel Thanksgiving, should have done this in 1621. The post has been deleted. Republicans have been highlighting it. Do you still believe that Thanksgiving should be canceled?
4: I'm a chef. And one of the first meals that I made that was for the community when I was 16 was a Thanksgiving meal. You know, I always think my hospitality background in owning a restaurant for 7-8 years, that bringing folks around the table to share conversation and build community is always a good thing. But Thanksgiving is also a time that's incredibly painful for many people in our communities.
1: So she doesn't say that she has changed from that. And the idea goes back to, hey, this was something that wasn't fair to Native Americans and all of that. But, you know, Thanksgiving as a holiday all these years later is about thanking God. I don't know if you think about it, but when you have Thanksgiving, and I love Thanksgiving, it's maybe my favorite of the holidays, because really it's not really a religious holiday, except it's a very religious holiday, because who are you thanking? You ever think about that? I mean, you could thank your family for the food that you have or the house that you have and things like that, but who are they thanking? Eventually, you need to give thanks to God, and whenever it's presented and wherever it's been presented, it's to thank God for what we have. Plus, you're with your family. You got football. You got turkey coma. You got all of that. If you don't like turkey, you can have some other food, right? I'm not a big fan of turkey, but I love it on Thanksgiving. That's what I want. Don't make something else on Thanksgiving, you know, for me. She wants to get rid of it. See, and I think that the real reason to get rid of it isn't because of whatever happened with Native Americans and all of that. I think it's because there's too much God, see, for this crowd. You have to get rid of God. And Thanksgiving becomes very complicated when you think about it philosophically, because you're thanking God. You're giving thanks. Giving thanks to whom? You know, what are you thankful for? You ever go around the table? What are you thankful for? Well, who gets the thanks? See, you probably aren't thanking the government. That's what the communist society will have you do very explicitly, or they'll throw you in the gulag. But you are thanking God. And these are people who are winning elections right now. This is the vice chair of the DSA. And she was on television talking about what's happening there. And what's happening there, and if you're a Democrat, one of the issues is, hey, this is a group of people that's opposed to us. They say out loud, we hate the Democrats. And the question was, why are you using the Democrats? Why don't you just start your own party? Why don't you just do all of that? And she gives this answer, 9-1.
5: So Jamie Harrison, who was the DNC chair, after you guys had such a big night in New York City and knocking off some of those incumbents and having success with your candidates in the congressional primaries, he said, if you hate the Democratic Party, then don't run for nomination. Don't use our resources. Don't rely on our volunteers. Don't use our infrastructure. Focus on building the party you actually support. Other Democrats out there saying this is a separate party, the DSA. You don't belong within the party. How do you respond to his statements there?
6: Yeah, I mean, the two parties have over years and decades created a system where ballot line access is extremely difficult for third parties. I also have been told a lot of times by Democrats, don't vote third party, it's wasting your vote. Mm-hmm. So we run on the Democratic ballot line where it makes sense. We run independents sometimes where that is a viable possibility, but it's a ballot line. And what matters is what the voters think, and the voters are overwhelmingly choosing our candidates.
1: Now, she's right about how hard it is for third parties. Right. That's something that everybody ought to think about. And the Democrats have banned lots of different views and people who are voting in their party. Bernie Sanders, that guy, whether you like him or not, he was probably going to be, if it were fair, he probably was going to be the candidate in 2016 and also in 2020.
7: Everybody is corrupt.
1: But the superdelegates and Hillary Clinton blocked him from that in 2016. He probably would have won that nomination. I'll bet he would have been president, too, just to let you know. And in 2020, if it wasn't for COVID and the inside of politics, everybody getting behind Biden, Bernie would have been the guy then, too.
7: Just shush up, okay?
1: So he's still out there. A lot of people are mad, and that's happening. But this is the part that you've got to understand is not fringe. And we're having an election today where a guy in Michigan might get the nomination for the U.S. Senate, who is not necessarily he himself DSA. He's Islam. He'd be the first Islamic senator, first Muslim senator, I should say. And I think part of the reason not DSA is because he actually doesn't agree on anything. If he's really Muslim, then he's not in favor at all of the LGBTQ plus and all of that. But it doesn't matter. He's there because he is endorsed because of his socialist ideas. You're seeing this all across the country. I didn't even realize it, but there's hundreds now of DSA candidates, mostly in local governments, who are winning these elections. So she's questioned about what's in their platform. This is how that goes. 9-2.
5: Okay, so we're going to put up on the screen a few of the things that are part of your platform, and I want to ask you, just give me sort of a true or false on these. Abolish the Senate.
6: True.
5: Okay. Replace the presidency and Supreme Court as we now know them.
6: Yep.
5: Abolish ICE.
6: Absolutely.
5: Abolish borders and give amnesty to anyone currently in the U.S. illegally.
6: As a long-term plan, yep.
5: Defund the Pentagon.
6: Absolutely.
5: Abolish prisons, at least in large part.
6: Yeah, again, that as part of a long-term program, yeah.
5: Okay, so no prisons. Government or public ownership of most large corporations.
6: Yeah, absolutely.
1: All of this stuff that is out there, it has led to tremendous destruction when that has been tried. I mean, get rid of the U.S. Senate. Why would you want to do that? She's, you know, what these people are proposing is the destruction of the whole country. All right. Do you know that? That if you're going to get rid of the, they want to get rid of the presidency. It's written down. They want to get rid of the Supreme Court altogether. They're not talking about just expanding it, which is a stupid idea, but they're also talking about ultimately getting rid of it. We're just not going to have it. And we're not going to have the presidency. Who's going to be the person in charge? They'll probably call that person a general secretary or comrade. And they want to expand the House of Representatives. Is there a more dysfunctional government body than the House of Representatives? I don't think so. That's what's going to run the country. Why get rid of the Senate? You know, the Senate, the idea is, well, the Senate is, every state gets two senators. So it's not representative. So Wyoming gets two and California gets two. That's not really democratic because you have so many more people in California, for example. Well, there are reasons for that. There are reasons that are very, very important for that. And you can find it in the Federalist Papers. They write down all the stuff and the rationale for why the Senate. The Senate, by the way, is about the states. The House of Representatives is about the population. So you get represented by more people in California by far. You have 54 in California and you got one in Wyoming in the House of Representatives. So the representation you have is far greater in California because there's more people. It's just how it goes. But the purpose of the Senate was is protection against impulsive public opinion. Otherwise, if you don't have it, I mean, imagine all the crazy ideas, like getting rid of Thanksgiving. You get enough people to do that, it's just gone. You get enough people who just want to do whatever in the House of Representatives, it can happen so quickly, even though it's a stupid idea. The purpose of the Senate was to do a couple of things. One, it provides a second look and it makes it difficult to get things passed. It's temporarily blocks or permanently blocks bad laws. Stability in lawmaking, wisdom through experience, and equal representation of the states. See, the idea is if you're Wyoming, you're a small state, you don't want California making all the decisions. And I promise you, one of the reasons I don't think that Gavin Newsom is going to be president is because people in other states do not want to be California.
8: I take offense at our policies and strategies.
1: But if you don't have a U.S. Senate, then everybody's California, whether we like it or not. See, that's the reason for our system. And I'm talking about this because when you have these things happen, when you have a system where you've got now people who want to destroy the system that has, with all of its problems and other things, more and more people who are lifted up out of poverty, not just here, but around the world in the past 250 years than you've ever seen in world history. That doesn't get talked about enough. And if you want to destroy that and instead you want to say, let's make us into Venezuela, they're making all the same promises as Venezuela. Did you know that? Same promises that ran that country into the ground. It was the richest, most powerful country in South America until 1998, and they elected Hugo Chavez, who brought all these same policies and all these same ideas, and he destroyed it. This is a guy named Daniel DiMartino, who's Venezuelan, talking about that. Let's go to clip three.
9: The only good thing about having lived under socialism is that you learn how bad it is. And so you don't want to make those same mistakes. What's concerning to me is that after I came to America a decade ago, I learned that there were actually people who believed in these ideas, who believed that what happened in Venezuela was not due to socialism, but, you know, it's just another corrupt government. Well, guess what? Most countries are corrupt. There are corrupt people in the U.S. government, too. Remember Senator Menendez? I don't want to touch sensitive subjects, but I mean, there are corrupt people in every government in the world. There are many corrupt countries. Not many countries have 8 million people flee from their country, a third of the population. Not many countries starve to death, even corrupt countries. Because you have to take people's freedom for that to happen. Even countries that are dictatorships. Do you see people starving in the streets of Dubai? Even during the crisis in the Strait of Hormuz? No. Do you see refugees flowing out of Saudi Arabia when oil prices go down? Do you even see countries that are sanctioned starve to death? No. So why is Venezuela, why is Cuba, why are all these socialist countries different? Because the common denominator is that they destroy free enterprise. You cannot start a business, you cannot feed your family, therefore you die and you flee. It's that simple.
1: It is that simple. And my friends, there are going to be some things proposed that are sound really good for a long time. But if it eats away at free enterprise, if it eats away at the actual thing that motivates people, whether it motivates people for profit or motivates people to help people, it motivates people to invent things, motivates people to do things that are better for society, even if their primary motivation is their own well-being, which, by the way, that's how humans are made. You want to make a living and you want to do things. You take that away, that's what happens in the system every single time, because you take away God, you take away the family, and you make the state in charge of everything, and nobody is motivated to do good things. Nobody is motivated to accomplish things, and that's why everybody's poor. 25% of Venezuelans left Cuba. Well, they got a good healthcare system. Yeah, have you seen a Cuban hospital? There's no doctors, there's no nurses, and it is a trash heap. It's because it doesn't work. Nice idea on paper, not good. The schools are good. No, they're not. They're terrible. That's why people get on a raft and they go there. Just even from a Christian perspective, this is something we've got to understand, that we've been blessed in our country with being able to help people. And so when you're getting out there to vote for these things, it might sound good, but maybe we have a responsibility to our fellow man that is not the government's. All right, Pastor Scott Show. Go to PastorScottShow.com. We'll be back in just a moment. Stay tuned. Hey, you know what? One of the things that I'm so glad I took care of was my sleep apnea. I was snoring really bad, keeping my wife up. She was kicking me out. She was tired. I was waking up tired even after a full night's sleep. And then I discovered that sleep apnea is something that could cause major health concerns, heart attack and stroke. I'm kind of at that age where I want to think about those things. And about 170 different ailments, none of which I want. So I went to go see Dr. Eddie Simon because I didn't want the CPAP machine, and he's got an alternative. That is a mouthpiece that's custom made, and he made one for me. You go to his office, and right here in Los Angeles, sit in his chair, they give you a CT scan of your head, and he shows you your neck and your throat and your tongue, and he says, yes, this will work for you, and shows you why. Then they create a custom made mouthpiece. I have one that puts my jaw and mouth in the right position, and it's great. I don't snore. I sleep perfectly through the night. My wife is happy. I think this can work for you. Call Dr. Eddie Simon, 800-92-SMILE. 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We'll be back.
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19: 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Nebuchadnezzar boasted that he was ruler, but yet he developed a strange sickness that medical profession calls lycanthropic insanity. 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
1: 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All right. Hey, Jose, you know, I was gone last week. Everything go okay? We have not even talked about it. You know, yesterday we just kind of jumped into it and didn't really get to say. How'd it go? Go all right?
21: Yeah, I think the guest host did a phenomenal job.
1: We had guest hosts. We had John Fuller from Focus on the Family. Super nice of him to do that and be with us. And we had Pastor Steve Wilbur.
21: Yeah, he had his wife on. Then he had Greg Laurie on as well.
1: Pastor Greg. He had Pastor Greg on. That was pretty good. And how about Pastor Ron Hill?
21: Pastor Ron did an excellent job for Open Line Friday. He had a couple callers, too.
1: He did Open Line Friday. Open Line Friday is hard. You know, it's like my favorite, but it can be, you know, you never know what people are going to say, right? I think that is a big part of it. Well, I went to Palm Springs. That was our vacation. You ever go to Palm Springs, Jose?
21: No, but I heard it's like, it's in the desert. It's really hot, so I don't know.
1: I think we're all in the desert, technically, but yeah, it's the desert. Like when people here say they're going to the desert, they're probably not saying they're going to Palmdale.
22: Well, you got an attitude with you, I'll tell you that.
1: What they're saying is they're going to Palm Springs or Palm Desert area. So that's where we went. And the nice thing about that, I like the heat. I like it when it's hot. And it's a dry heat out there, they say, right? It's different. But our deal was we wanted some family time. And last year, our vacation, our summer vacation was we drove up the coast of California. It was great. We went to see the Redwoods. We went all the way up north past Eureka and a lot of Redwoods hiking and things. And we took away the phones from the kids. We didn't bring any games, nothing, any like video games. We made sure that we were playing board games. The trouble is last year we drove every day. We drove like 6 hours a day in a different place most of the time. And then we said, you know what, next year we're going somewhere and we're staying put. So that's what we did. Palm Springs, got an Airbnb, and it's cheap because it's so hot because nobody wants to do that. And you know what we did was, once again, no phones and board games. We did board games. You ever play board games? Do you play board games, Jose?
21: Not recently. I used to play Monopoly on the Xbox.
1: Really? So you played the board game on the video game?
21: Yeah.
1: How was that?
21: I mean, it was pretty fun.
1: How long does it take? Because real Monopoly, if you're really going to play it, it can be days.
21: It's a couple hours, and usually, like, when some person gets knocked out, when they lose all their money, they just give up. And it's usually, like, two people buy up all the properties, and you're just going head-to-head. But at the end, no one can really win, because you're going to land on his properties, you're going to pay him, and then he's going to land on yours, and you're just exchanging money. No one ever gets bankrupt at the end.
1: Yeah, it can take forever, and usually you're right, somebody quits. Which I think is probably how that game should be. Or what you do is you make up a bunch of rules. Everybody has all their rules about Monopoly that aren't real rules. So I was thinking about this because we've played a couple of games. What games do you play? If you're Pastor Scott Show listeners, what board games do you play? Or maybe card games do you play? What do you play? So, and maybe if you play it on the computer, you can let me know. How does that work? But do you play board games? Is this still something that people do? I mean, I go into the bookstore. So I'm in the one of those bookstores. I shouldn't mention the name of it, but I think it was started by a guy named Barnes and another guy named Noble. Anyway, so I'm in there, and they always have this board game section, and I like to check that out. And I'm checking out these board games, and they've got some of the old ones, right? So they got Risk, and they've got, which we played. I played this with my family. By the way, the number is 888-528-2557. 888-528-2557. Do you play board games? What do you recommend? What do you recommend for adults? What do you recommend for a family? Board games, 888-528-2557. So they've got, what I like is they have all the old games. There's some company out there that's putting out games that we used to play as a kid, but they're kind of gone. They're trying to remake these. I had a game as a kid called Stop Thief. And it was cool because it probably had electronics. It had this electronic thing, and you had to track this thief running through this town. And that was one of my favorite games when I was a little kid. Well, that's back, except you have to download an app. They don't give you an electronic device, but you download an app. You can do the same thing on your phone. That's pretty good. The game Sorry. We have that game. We did not play that on the Jose's telling me about the game. Sorry. What's a board game that you remember? 888-528-2557. 888-528-2557. We did play Risk. I have never lost the game of Risk. I'm just going to point that out. I have never lost the game of Risk.
0: Now, who can argue with that?
1: Now, there are games that didn't finish that maybe I would have lost, but I've never lost that game. And but it's another one that takes forever. You know, hours. And we didn't finish, to be honest. We played, though, me and the boys and Christy, just the four of us. And we played for, I think, 4 hours. 4 hours before I knocked Christy out of the game.
2: What's wrong with that?
1: Well, you're going to have to ask her. I don't know if she's still over it. Because I did take her out in that game. But it was just the necessary move. It needed to happen. She was not at all pleased, by the way, with that.
21: Did you ever play the Game of Life?
1: Game of Life. Totally have the Game of Life.
21: It was cool how it was like little cars and you could have children and then cards. Oh, he's going to college, pay this much.
1: Yeah, the little pegs that you put into the car. We have two versions of the Game of Life. So the first one that we went and bought, it was a new version and it's totally different and it's a credit card version. So there's not the little fake money. You're actually giving us a little credit card and electronic device. And the crazy thing about this is that you can go into debt and at the end of the game, maybe somebody wins and they have a positive cash flow. But at the end of the game, it might be who's in the least amount of debt. That's the winner. That's the modern version of the Game of Life. Isn't that sad? That's too real right there. I hated that version because of that. What's a board game or a card game or some kind of game that's not a computer game that you think people might enjoy? 888-528-2557. 888-528-2557. So I have this Life game. And if you've never played the Game of Life, you know, you start off in the car and you go to college, you go to school, you go to college, you decide whether to go to school or college. You can go right to trade school, start making money, or you can go to college. And, there's all this stuff that happens and you have kids and you get more money, you get less money. You have to pick a job. It all depends on the square. There's not a lot of strategy to it. You spin this wheel in the middle, it goes brrr, and, you put some Vaseline on the bottom of it because it gets stuck otherwise. And, you play the game. It's a lot of fun. Probably takes an hour and you're done. Well, the credit card version was ridiculous. I felt like I'm teaching my kids something bad because I'm playing that, about the credit cards and everything. So I went out and, to one of those Toy Story, what's that movie? The Toy Store. Why can't I say that? In the mall. One of them sells these old games, and I found an original version of the Game of Life, and that's the one we play. And it's so much better. It needs to have, it's literally the old version, so you might be making a salary of $30,000. That needs to be changed, but it was much better. What's a good board game that you would recommend? 888-528-2557. Catherine in San Diego, welcome to the Pastor Scott Show.
2: Well, hello, and I enjoy listening to you every day I'm in the car.
1: Well, thank you very much. Thank you, Catherine.
2: So, our family game, Monopoly, Scrabble, and Upwords.
1: Ah, Upwords. I forgot about that. So, Upwords is like Scrabble, but you stack the letters on top of each other. Is that right?
2: That's right.
1: Yeah.
2: Yes.
1: Now, do you play this with your kids, grandkids?
2: Yes. Three generations, four generations. Yes.
1: And you play all of them. And you play Monopoly, yes. And you're still friends. You're still close to each other because people sometimes don't like each other at the end of that game.
2: Yeah. But usually we take turns being banker.
1: I see.
2: You know, you got those trust issues.
1: Well, and I think those trust issues are earned because if I would confess, I think I wound up with a few extra of those $100,000 bills when no one was looking when I was a little kid.
2: Yeah, but it helps them with numbers when they're little. I started playing when I was 8 or 9. They learn about money, holding the dollars, and counting.
1: Yes.
2: When they're little.
1: The great thing about the board games is it really does work your brain. Great thing for a kid. Well, Catherine, those are great games. Thanks for calling the Pastor Scott Show.
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1: See, she plays Scrabble. I think a lot of people play that. 888-528-2557. Justin from Sherman Oaks, welcome to the Pastor Scott Show.
4: Hi, how's it going, Pastor Scott?
1: Hi, Justin. What's a game that you like to play?
4: Yes. My favorite game right now is called Mau Mau.
1: Okay.
4: M-A-U-M-A-U. Anybody can look it up. It's all online and all that. It's just like Uno, if anyone's ever played Uno. But what makes it a little different is every time someone wins a round, they get to make up their own rule.
1: Oh.
4: And they get to make up their own rule, and they're supposed to keep their own rule. Hopefully they do that, because if they don't, it messes it up. But assuming they keep their own rule, the job of everybody else in the group, a group of about 5 to 7, is to figure out what that rule is. And every time the rule is violated, you, the guy who just won, you make them pick up a card, because the object is to get rid of your cards. But you make them pick up a card every time they violate a rule. And then the other contestants have to figure out what that rule is and start keeping it. And then they stop picking up cards.
1: You know what? I think those are fun. Those are really fun games to play with each other. Mau Mau, M-A-U-M-A-U.
4: Yep.
1: Right, as opposed to the DSA version, which is M-A-O-M-A-O.
4: That's okay. I might be spelling it wrong. I'm not
1: No, you're spelling it right.
4: Oh, cool.
1: I was just
4: making
1: a little joke there on the side. All right, thanks for calling, Justin. What's your favorite board game? What do you recommend? 888-528-2557. We'll be right back. Pastor Scott Show.
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9: In 1796, George Washington made one of the most consequential decisions in American history. He chose not to seek a third term as president. So why does that matter? Because America was not built on permanent rulers. It was built on ordered liberty. Faith teaches that authority is a stewardship, not a possession. Leaders are accountable to God for how they use power. And why does that still matter today? Because republics survive when leaders respect limits and citizens defend them. Washington's lesson still stands. A republic is preserved when power has limits. And public service remains a duty to God and country, not a path to personal rule.
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1: It is the Pastor Scott Show you're listening to. We're live. Great to be with you. Back from vacation that I was on last week. Appreciate that time off. One of the things we did is we just stayed in a Airbnb in Palm Springs. It was 118 degrees outside. We did a couple things. Saw a couple of movies, and we took the tram. You ever take the tram up to the top of the Palm Springs tram? Totally worth it. Totally worth it. But one of the other things that was worth it was we played board games with each other.
13: You sank my battleship.
1: And I'm wondering how many people play board games. What are some board games that you play with your kids or your grandkids that you enjoy? It can be card game, it can be, but something that's not a video game. What are those games that you would recommend? And what's the best reason to do that? 888-528-2557, 888-528-2557. 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
28: Hi.
1: Hi, Arnold.
28: I recommend Clue.
1: Oh, Clue.
28: Yeah.
1: Clue is a fun game. That's a fun game.
28: Yeah. I like that game. I used to play with my brother and sister.
1: Yeah, and did you cheat and you peek in that little card there to figure it out, or did you play fairly?
28: I played fairly.
1: Yeah, well, that's good.
28: I don't really cheat on it, or else they would be complaining.
1: Right. that, you know, it's one of those things you got to deal with games, right? Is that sometimes that happens. But Clue, that's an excellent game. Excellent game. Arnold, thanks for calling the Pastor Scott Show. What is your favorite game? A game that you would recommend to play? 888-528-2557. 888-528-2557. Liz from Covina, welcome to the Pastor Scott Show.
13: Hi, Pastor Scott.
1: Hi, Liz.
13: My son and his friends are avid board games, and he has, like, so many of them. So when we get together with his family, his games are almost like, okay, it's not fair because you already know the strategies. So what we play is Tripoli. So it's a game of Michigan Rummy, Hearts, and Poker. So it goes fast, and it's a game that it's almost like chance, not necessarily strategy. So that's a fun game. The only problem, there's not a lot of, you know, a limited players, so you can't have a large group.
1: Yeah.
13: The other one for little younger kids is Quirkle. So it's a game of strategy, but it's almost like dominoes, but with shapes and colors. So that's a fun one for kids.
1: Quirkle.
13: So Quirkle, yeah.
1: You know, what you said there is, I think, something that prevents people from playing games, but they need to get over it. It's the idea that I don't know the strategy and I'm not patient enough to learn it.
13: Or he already knows how to win.
1: Right, so right.
13: He tries to bring games that, yeah, some of it is luck, you know, picking the right card versus I know how to win. So at least he's fair with us.
1: That's right. Yeah. I would just recommend, when you're new, yeah, you don't know the strategy and you got to figure it out, but you'll figure it out. It's worth the investment in learning.
13: A lot of fun playing the board games when we get together.
1: Yeah.
13: So Liz. Our family on a hiking trip or a camping trip, we used to have large groups playing Uno, and the game would not end. It was just like family where my sister and I were just cheating. Like, okay, let's share our cards because I just want this game to end. It was really funny, but we had a good laugh.
1: You know what? That's great. That's super fun. Liz, thanks for calling the Pastor Scott Show. 888-528-2557. And you know what? It's fun. You build memories. You're not sitting next to somebody, not talking, staring at a screen. You're interacting with each other. We need more of this. You know, and we're living in a time where it's harder to be family. It's harder to develop those things. And part of it is, I think we've taken the fun out of being with each other. 888-528-2557. What is a board game that you recommend? Sam in Simi Valley, welcome to the Pastor Scott Show.
14: Hey, Pastor Scott. I didn't get to catch you yesterday about, what was the topic yesterday?
1: Well, yeah, we're talking about board games today.
14: Oh, okay. Well, today, anyway, the board game that I'm thinking of, it's not really a board game. It's like a domino game. It's called Mexican Train.
1: Oh, Mexican Train is a great game. You play with dominoes.
14: Yeah.
1: That is a fun game.
14: With dominoes, and yeah, that's a fun game. And also Sequence.
1: I feel like I played Sequence. I don't remember it, but I remember the name. I think I've played that before.
14: Yeah. It's a really, you can get up to 12 people playing that one also. They play in teams. It is really good.
1: Yeah. Well, that's cool. Are you at the supermarket checking out right now?
14: Yes, I am.
1: What are you buying?
14: Just something to drink. Gatorade.
1: Well, we don't have to get into it, you know, if it's something to drink.
14: iced tea, Arizona iced tea.
1: Oh, all right. Well, very good. Enjoy that. It's a hot day. Perfect day for that. Sam, thanks for calling the Pastor Scott Show. 888-528-2557. You know, I saw a version of Clue. There's a million versions of these games, right? Clue. One of them was Muppets Clue. And I thought, do they kill each other, though? How does that work? Because in the game Clue, if you never played it, you know, the idea is somebody's dead. You got to figure out who did it and with what weapon and in what room, right? It was Kermit with a banjo in the swamp. That's who did it.
15: Why are there so many songs?
1: You know, you never know. 888-528-2557. What is a great board game that you play? Lulu from Cabazon, welcome to the Pastor Scott Show. Lulu, you there?
16: All right. Hi. I'm sorry.
1: That's okay.
16: A gentleman just named off two to say Mexican trade, and but Mahjong's good, and so is Rubik's Cube. They're both all with tiles.
1: Rubik's Cube?
0: Uh-huh.
1: I like to actually...
0: It's a tile.
1: Oh, is that the one where you slide the tiles? It's called Rubik's Revenge or something?
0: No, you have a bunch of tiles, face down. You pick out 16. You have to come up with 30 points to open.
1: Okay.
0: And whoever goes out first wins.
1: All right. So that one sounds like it's a lot of fun. Lulu, thanks for calling the Pastor Scott Show, 888-528-2557. There's a lot of versions of Uno now, and we have one that's called Uno No Mercy. You ever play Uno, Jose? You know, and the worst card to get is what? A draw four. When you're playing, you got the goal is to get rid of all your cards. So when you have to draw four, that's painful. But in Uno No Mercy, have you played that one?
2: Yeah, so usually it's draw four, but this, it's like draw 20 or something?
1: It's draw 25. And you can, if you have a draw 25 in your hand and somebody just gave you one, you can put another one down and the next person has to draw 50. I mean, it's brutal, that game.
2: I used to play that game on the Xbox as well.
1: Uno on the Xbox.
2: Yep.
1: I wonder how many people, have you ever played it with the actual cards?
2: I played it with the actual cards.
1: Yeah.
2: When I used to, in the after school program, they had like, Uno.
1: Yeah, okay. I wonder how many people... I think a lot of people have probably played Uno. But I wonder how many people have only played the video game version of some of these board games. 888-528-2557. Mark Anthony in Garden Grove, welcome to the Pastor Scott Show.
3: Hey, how you doing?
1: Good. What's your favorite board game? What do you recommend?
3: You know what? I'm going to get in trouble for this, but it was a long time ago. I don't play it no more, but it was a Ouija board.
1: Yeah, we're going to get in trouble for that. We do not recommend that.
3: No, we don't do it no more.
1: After I
3: became born again, I don't play it no more. But when we were kids, we used to play it. And we never conjured up any spirits or anything, but we used to move it ourselves, you know, and get the answers that we wanted to get. But
1: right.
3: Yeah, you know,
1: yeah, let's stay away from that sucker. Mark Anthony, I'm glad that you're saved now.
3: Okay.
1: And 888-528-2557, 888-528-2557. 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
17: Hello, Pastor.
1: Hi, Sheba.
17: Hi, how are you doing
1: today? I'm great. What's a board game that you like?
17: So there's this game from India called Ludo.
1: Okay.
17: And it got a great popularity during the COVID season. And that's one of the best games that I could recollect as a board game. And I don't think so people play that here in USA, but that's a game that they could try.
1: Ludo, L-U-D-O.
17: L-U-D-O.
1: I just Googled it and I found it right there, so people can find it.
17: Yeah.
1: You know, I think it's worth playing a new game. Sheba, thanks for calling the Pastor Scott Show. We played a game called Catan. I think that's how you say it. Have you ever played Catan? I've heard of it, but I never played it. And my son James, he had played it, but I noticed that that game has multiple like expansion packs, and you can just there's multiple different versions. And I thought, this game must be popular. If you go to Target or Walmart, there's actually a wall full of board games, so people must be playing them. And that one is that one was pretty fun. So we only played through it one time, and it was kind of the learning round. So there is a learning curve, but it's totally worth doing that and spending your time with that. Hey, you know, it's just a reminder, like we said, we played those on vacation, turn off the TV, play that with, you know, you're not just playing with other people, you're playing beside them. And board games teach you a whole lot. Sometimes they teach you things you don't want to learn, like how to lose gracefully, because you will lose. Some people can't handle it. You ever play with a person who loses and then they throw the board game across the hallway? Don't do that, right? You gotta learn. Although those are some memories. Sometimes they're bad memories, but sometimes you laugh at them later at Thanksgiving, till they cancel it. Board games also force conversation. You know, we don't have enough conversation with each other, our friends or family. You're sitting around a table, you talk about different things, it just helps it come out. You know, it slows life down. I think that's something that's hard for people today because everything is so fast and we're getting information so fast. There's so many things going on. It's not good for us. I recommend finding some games to play with people. Turn the TV off. Take the phones out of it. You know, leave the phones in a box somewhere.

0: 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We'll see you tomorrow from 3 to 5. Good night.
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0: Hey, it's Pastor Scott. You know, I've been talking to you about sleep apnea issues and snoring. 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And listen, it can cause 177 different illnesses and diseases. 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You can call him at 892-SMILE. 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
8: This is Jack Hibbs, and did you know that deception is one of the most prolific, powerful, yet hard to detect powers that are going on in our lives today? Deception. Deception in conversation. Deception in relationships. Deception in the news. Deception in the data. More than ever, you and I need to know what the truth is, and living a life through a biblical worldview lens, that is, knowing your Bible, will absolutely unpack the deception around your life. Friend, the Bible is alive. The Word of God declares that it's sharper than any two-edged sword, and it's able to dive into and to divide the very intent and thoughts of our hearts. So listen, do not be deceived. Know the Word of God, the Word of truth.
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1: 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KKLA-FM, Los Angeles. Find hope here.
10: It's time for a new beginning, and it's pre-recorded and sponsored by Harvest Christian Fellowship on 99.5 KKLA.